You are tuned in to the Oklahoma Rock Show on The Spy on KOSU, a local music show playing everything from indie rock to red dirt, hip-hop to electronic pop. From Altus to Miami, Idabel to Boys City, and everywhere in between, we bring you the sounds of Oklahoma each and every Friday night from 7 to 9. I'm your host, Ryan LaCroix. Brand new song there from Tulsa's Ramsey Thornton featuring Ken Pomeroy. The song is called Tony's Song. It's going to be on Ramsey's new album, I Called It, which comes out next week, a week from today. He is having two album release shows. The first one sold out at Drifters Theater in Tulsa on June 11th. But the very next night, June 12th, also at Drifters Theater, also featuring Ken Pomeroy. That one is not sold out, last I checked anyway, so still time to go get some tickets there. Hope you're doing well this Friday evening. Hope to make it just a little bit better as we ease on into the weekend. New songs tonight from Jason Scott and the High Heat, Keyland, Kennedy Fine, Amber Watson, Limp Wizards, and Waylon Payne. We'll have the show debut of General Genre. We'll celebrate the 20th anniversary of Starlight Mint's album Droiton, and we'll play the new album from Obvious Bicycle. While you listen to the show, want to hear from you on social media, find us at OK Rock Show on Facebook and Instagram. We'll post a full playlist of everything we played over on Facebook at the end of the show. And then you can see photos and album art of some of the artists we're playing over on Instagram. Again, OK Rock Show. 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We have that new one from Keyland, the new one from Amber Watson, and Waylon Payne on the way. Also a track from Jake Worthington here in a second. But right now, a new one from Oklahoma City's Jason Scott in the High Heat. It's out today. Another collaborative recording with Taylor Johnson at Lunar Manor in Oklahoma City, just right across the street from KOSU. They're playing a handful of festivals and handful of dates with Morgan Wallen and Brooks and Dunn, which is nuts. Next Oklahoma show, September 17th at Born and Raised Festival in Pryor. Here's a new one out today from Jason Scott in the High Heat. This is Highway Robbery, and it's on the Oklahoma Rock Show.

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1: You're listening to the Oklahoma Rock Show, and you just heard Texas transplant, Southern Oklahoma resident Jake Worthington with My Homes in Oklahoma. He's playing a big show tomorrow at Oklahoma Memorial Stadium on the campus of the University of Oklahoma in Norman. Luke Combs headlining that show with Dierks Bentley, Ty Myers, and Thelma and James also on the bill. Before that, a new one from Oklahoma City's Jason Scott and the High Heat, a new song out today called Highway Robbery. We have new songs from Amber Watson and Waylon Payne on the way, but right now a new one from Tulsa's Keyland. They have a new album called Knuckle Sandwich, which is a great, great album name, coming out on May 29th. They're having an album release show on June 20th at Welltown Brewing in Tulsa. More and more on that bill. Also playing a show in Oklahoma City at Beer City Music Hall on July 30th, opening for Uncle Lucius. Here is a new song out today from Keyland. This is Stick. It's on the Oklahoma Rock Show.

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He recently released that. Waylon is the son of Sammy Smith and longtime Willie Nelson guitarist Jody Payne. Waylon, named after his godfather Waylon Jennings, grew up around Newcastle, even attended Oklahoma Baptist University for a hot minute. That song, originally written by Waylon, but first appeared on Pam Tillis's album back in 2020 of the same name. A new one before that from Tulsa's Amber Watson called Sociopath. It's about a sociopath. New one out today from Amber, and a new one from Keyland called Stick. It's going to be on his album Knuckle Sandwich, coming out on May 29th. He's having a big album release show at Welltown Brewing in Tulsa on June 20th, along with More and More. 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Coming up, we have a new one from Kennedy Fine, and tracks from Bear is Driving and Michaela Young. Those two are among a handful of musicians, actually nearly 50 Oklahoma musicians, entered this year's NPR Tiny Desk contest. KOSU's Matthew Variapa compiled a dozen of his favorites, which include Michaela Young, Bear is Driving, Linka, Ravenwood Vampires, Agalisiga, so many others. You can check that out at kosu.org. Also, this band is featured on that list, Stepmom. They're playing a show on Monday at Resonant Head in South Oklahoma City with War on Women. And this past week, Living Arts of Tulsa announced they will host the art installation Prophetopia throughout June and July. The exhibit was previously housed at Factory Obscura in OKC. It's an immersive art companion to Stepmom's 2024 EP of the same name. Here's one of those songs on that EP. Here is Stepmom with Heavy Lifting. It's on the Oklahoma Rock Show.

0: Tonight on The Spy and KOSU, join me, Bo Brady, for my all-vinyl radio show, You're Welcome. Tonight, I'm playing old songs from bands coming out with new releases this month and next month, including Broken Social Scene, The Field, Boards of Canada, Ice Age, The Strokes, Modest Mouse, Paul McCartney, and many more. So don't miss an all-new episode of You're Welcome tonight at 9 p.m.
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A new one from Oklahoma City's Kennedy Fine called California Bound. It's here on the Oklahoma Rock Show. She's playing tomorrow at Factory Obscura in OKC for their Uncovered series and playing Pony Boy on May 11th and Paseo Arts Festival on May 23rd. Tulsa's Michaela Young before that with You Look at Me Like Art, and Tulsa's Bear is Driving, Always Better with You. And before the break, you heard Stepmom with Heavy Lifting. Stepmom again playing a show on Monday at Resident Head in OKC with War on Women. If you already subscribed to our weekly music newsletter, you already know about this interview with Stephen Droz that he gave Stereo Gum, where he talked about his abrupt split with the Flaming Lips and recording his upcoming solo debut at Bell Labs in Norman. He also shared some nostalgic lip stories about past recording efforts. Again, you can find the link in our music newsletter. We posted a web version of that at KOSU.org. You also saw the news that Wayne Coyne, the frontman of the Flaming Lips, is going to debut an art exhibition called Happily One Freak, a Wayne Coyne retrospective at Oklahoma Contemporary in OKC starting next year. It'll feature original artwork, designs of posters, flyers, t-shirts, and album covers dating back to 1983. The exhibition opens in February, closes in August of next year. So I thought, let's revisit the Flaming Lips' 1999 album, The Soft Bulletin, for two reasons. One, because it's a great distillation of like the immense greatness of the Flaming Lips in the 1990s. Also, because it is the inspiration for our music newsletter named The Spy Bulletin. We wanted an Oklahoma hook there. So we're going to play two tracks there from the Flaming Lips back in 1999. We have Buggin' here in a second, but right now, of course, the Flaming Lips with Race for the Prize. It's on the Oklahoma Rock Show.

two songs from the Flaming Lips' 1999 album, The Soft Bulletin, here on the Oklahoma Rock Show. You just heard Buggin', and before that, Race for the Prize. Two Flaming Lips bits of news in our latest Oklahoma music newsletter, The Spy Bulletin. 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We have Obvious Bicycle's new album here in just a few minutes coming your way. Also a retrospective of the Starlight Mints. Man, some heavy 90s Oklahoma music vibes in this show. Even though I guess these songs that we're going to play from Starlight Mints are from 2006. So early 2000s there for Starlight Mints. But right now, let's talk about Some Fear. They are having a release show tonight at Resonant Head in South Oklahoma City for their new album, Trembler, Lust Online, and Revealing, also on that bill. We have Lust Online here in a second, but right now, off their new album, Word Eater, here is Some Fear with Harmony. It's on the Oklahoma Rock Show.

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0: Welcome back to the Oklahoma Rock Show on The Spy on KOSU. I'm your host, Ryan LaCroix. At the end of hour one, you heard Lust Online with Ms. Brightside and Some Fear with their song Harmony. Some Fear having a release show for their new album Word Eater tonight at Resonant Head in South OKC. Lust Online on that bill, as well as Trembler and Revealing. Up next, we have the new and debut album of Obvious Bicycle. This is a mystery pseudonym for a musician that puts out music under her own name. I won't spoil it. We did play one of these songs, Are You Down, way back. Played it a lot in 2021. That's included here on this album, so that might sound familiar to some of you. We've also played a couple of other songs on this record in the past few months. The new album is called Fall Slow. Seven songs, runs about 20 minutes. Here is Obvious Bicycle. We'll lead it off with the song If Fate. It's on the Oklahoma Rock Show.

It's the Oklahoma Rock Show, and you just heard the new album from Obvious Bicycle titled Fall Slow. In order, you heard the songs If Fate, Need You, Breathe You, Float, When We're Alone, Are You Down, Don't Make Me Love You, and Fall Slow. Again, the album from Obvious Bicycle. It's their debut album called Fall Slow, and it's out on all streaming services right now. Up next, we are going to celebrate the 20th anniversary of Starlight Mint's album, Droaton. The Alan Vest of Starlight Mint and currently of Double V released a YouTube video detailing that album, talking about the recording process, talking about the name, talking about breaking each song down. You can go find that on YouTube. It was also in our music newsletter, the Spy Bulletin, last week. So you can find the link at KOSU.org as well. So I figured, hey, let's play a few songs from this album. Again, released back in 2006, called Droaton, which is a palindrome. Spelled backwards, it's not a word. Rhino Stomp, Inside of Me, both coming up. But right now, here is Pumpkin. It's Starlight Mint on the Oklahoma Rock Show.

0: Tonight on The Spy and KOSU, join me, Bo Brady, for my all-vinyl radio show, You're Welcome. Tonight, I'm playing old songs from bands coming out with new releases this month and next month, including Broken Social Scene, The Field, Boards of Canada, Ice Age, The Strokes, Modest Mouse, Paul McCartney, and many more. So don't miss an all-new episode of You're Welcome tonight at 9 p.m.
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It's the Oklahoma Rock Show, and you just heard three songs from Starlight Mint's album Droaton, coming back in 2006, celebrating 20 years last week. You just heard Rhino Stomp. Before the break, you heard Inside of Me and Pumpkin. Fun stuff and a trip down memory lane there with Starlight Mints. Up next, we have a track from Mr. Mandala, but first I want to introduce you to General Genre. I totally missed this when it came out in 2003, released an album called New Hat Old Fashion. They are from Oklahoma City. This is Kyle Caldwell, formerly of Little League Hero, Jacob Buchanan, formerly of Fellowship Students, and Kirk Garnett and Justin Coffey. They're playing a show with Mr. Mandala and Helen Kelter Skelter tonight at the Speakeasy in OKC. Here is General Genre with Foreign. It's on the Oklahoma Rock Show.

Playing tonight at the 51st Street Speakeasy in OKC, you just heard Mr. Mandala with The Boat and General Genre with Foreign. Mr. Mandala, General Genre, and Helen Kelter Skelter all playing that show at the Speakeasy tonight. Also happening tonight at Velvet Fudge up in Stillwater, we have these three bands, Colliding, Foam, and China Blue. Let's lead it off here with China Blue and their song, Unconscious. It's on the Oklahoma Rock Show.

colliding with their debut single Daylight on the Oklahoma Rock Show. You just also heard Foam with Plain Dead and China Blue with Unconscious. All three of those bands, China Blue, Foam, and Colliding, playing Velvet Fudge in Stillwater tonight. And on Sunday, China Blue also playing the Pet Shop in Oklahoma City. It's an early show, starts at 5 o'clock. Channel Changer, Diet Riot, and Frog also on that bill. One song to play before we get out of here. 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This is a new one from Norman band Limp Wizards. They have a music video for this song that is entirely Grand Theft Auto San Andreas. Here's Limp Wizards with Self-Worth Salesman. It's on the Oklahoma Rock Show.

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For the first time ever on the show, new music from Slater, who just had a really big Coachella weekend last month. But her newest album, Worst Girl in America, came out in March, and I just picked it up. That's opening track, Dance, kicking off this episode of You're Welcome. It's The Spy. It's KOSU. It's Oklahoma's only all vinyl radio show. I'm your host, Bo Brady. Had to bridge the gap between last week's Psycho Moon episode, where Jessica came through and provided an hour's worth of dance jams. So kicking off the show with new music from 2026, Slater's Dance. Really been enjoying her new record, but we got to focus on not just this year, but what's about to happen this year. That's right. It's time for another You're Welcome episode, where we look to the future and releases that are coming out and play you old songs from those bands to get excited about the upcoming releases. And up first is a new album out today by Broken Social Scene. It's their first, and I want to say 9 years as far as full studio albums. So I went back to that record in 2017, Hug of Thunder. And of course, I had to take the title track and throw it on the deck because it is sung by none other than Leslie Feist. So let's take it back up to that Canadian indie supergroup, Broken Social Scene, as we get excited for new music. Can't wait to hear this new one out today. You're welcome.

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Gotta let the whole outro play because it's not every day I get to play the field here on You're Welcome. It's The Spy. It's KOSU. It's Oklahoma's only all vinyl radio show. I'm your host, Bo Brady. It's not every day I get to play the field, but it's also not every year we get new music from the field. For a while, he was wildly consistent from 2007 to 2018, releasing a new album almost every two and a half years. Got six LPs out of the field in 11 years. That's a lot. But then it's been very quiet from the field camp for a while until this month. Next Friday, the field will be releasing an EP. But when it comes to the field, an EP is probably closer to album length. I'm sure it'll be at least 40 minutes. There's five songs on it. But it's the first bit of new music we've gotten from the field since 2018, so a long 8 years. So really looking forward to that next Friday. Oh, also, Drake's releasing Iceman next Friday. Just heads up, since we're talking about new releases, might as well cover as many as possible. But we got to take it to the break, and inside B, it's mostly going to be artists that are releasing albums on the last Friday of May. This time next month, we are going to have so much new music, and hopefully a lot of it's just some absolute classics. We'll have to wait and see. Kicking off side B with Boards of Canada, of course. But to take us to the break, it's not exactly new music from Future Islands, but in 2 weeks, they're going to release kind of a B-sides and rarities compilation compiling a lot of their old loose tracks. And importantly, from back at the start of the band's career, about half of it is from around that 2010 era, which is my favorite era when they released In Evening Air. But as I was prepping this episode, I noticed that In Evening Air and their follow-up On the Water wasn't on streaming. I don't know if it's a record label thing or whatever. So I had to whip out In Evening Air to get prepped for, you know, fun Future Islands compilation coming soon. This is a bit of a deep cut. It's called Swept Inside. It'll take us to the break, but I got so much more waiting for you inside B.

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2: Today's programming is made possible in part by a generous contribution from KOSU News Director Robbie Korth and his son Everett, celebrating Grace on her first Mother's Day as a mom.

I had to bring out the big guns to kick off Side B 1969 by Boards of Canada from Gio Gotti, getting us ready for that new Boards of Canada record coming out on the last Friday of May here on Your Welcome. It's The Spy, it's KOCU, it's Oklahoma's only all-vinyl radio show. I'm your host, Bo Brady. Obviously, Boards of Canada's new record, it's the elephant in the room. Yes, in Side A, I was talking about bands that are coming out with their first new records in 8 or 9 years, but it's been 13 years since a new Boards of Canada album, and it has been very quiet in the interim. So a new record, Inferno, coming out on the last Friday of May, but that's not it. Apparently, Boards of Canada picked a popular Friday because there's a lot of other artists coming out with new music, and one other artist that's also in the Your Welcome Pantheon, Ice Age. Now, it's been only 5 years since the last Ice Age record, but that's a pretty long time between Ice Age records. It's the longest. So I decided to go back a little further to their third record, Plowing Into the Field of Love, and picked you a deep cut off this one to get you amped for the new Ice Age record, also coming out on the last Friday of May. This song is called Forever by Ice Age. You're welcome.

If you can even believe it, Paul McCartney is coming out with new music at the end of the month, the last Friday of May. That was Let Me Roll It. And what do you think he was rolling? You're welcome. It's The Spy. It's KOSU. It's Oklahoma's only all-vinyl radio show. I'm your host, Bo Brady. This whole episode has been previewing artists that are coming out with new releases this month, and I got a couple more later on to close the show. They're actually in June, so the next 2 months are going to be really big on new releases, especially with artists in the You're Welcome pantheon. So up next, we have an artist, Kurt Vile, who's coming out with yet another record. I kind of stopped collecting 11 years ago, but I do have some of his records on vinyl, so I figured I'd dust one of them off and celebrate Philadelphia's Finest with my favorite Kurt Vile song. This is called Air Bud. Yes, like the dog that plays basketball, by Kurt Vile from his 2013 album, Waken on a Pretty Days. You're welcome.

And at the end of June, we will be getting a new Strokes record. The first one in 6 years, but that one, Come Down Machine, that was the song 80s Come Down Machine, came out all the way back in 2013, just like that Kurt Vile song and record you just heard. You're welcome. It's The Spy. It's KOSU. It's Oklahoma's only all-vinyl radio show. I'm your host, Bo Brady. About ready to wrap it up. Now, we went over a lot of releases coming out in May. The Strokes coming out in June, but there's another one coming out in June. But on the other end, at the beginning of June, the first Friday of June, we will get a new Modest Mouse record, the first one in 4 or 5 years or something like that. But had to go all the way back to Lonesome Crowded West. This is the closing song and the closing song for this episode. Styrofoam Boots, It's All Nice on Ice. All right. That's going to do it for me. Thanks for listening. I'll see you next week. You're welcome.

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0: Wake it up, wake it up. Wake it up, wake it up. 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

0: Oklahoma indie band Sports are coming to Beer City Music Hall in Oklahoma City on Tuesday, May 19th. 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So you can put it on my gravestone.
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So late the other night, as I'm driving down the road, you know, hedging my bets, fretting my frets. Where have I been? Where am I going? What's my future? Where's my fortune? Am I in prison? Is my torture my rosy view? 'Cause 30 years in and we're all about 3 feet high, watching days and songs and logs pile up on the fire, out here singing about the same loves, playing the same dives, growing grayscale and out of tune. And she branded me the day she asked if I was giving up, in a tone so thick and severe I can still taste the mud. So I just stared down at my empty cup,

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You know, once if by tobacco, twice if by jazz. Now, I've heard rumors that's

drown. But I'll always see a halo around all my friends. I'll always be 15 trying to let myself in. I could always restart, but tell me to

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0: Oklahoma indie band Sports are coming to Beer City Music Hall in Oklahoma City on Tuesday, May 19th. And KOSU is giving away tickets to see them there live. 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
2: 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I'm Jen Largis. 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
2: Comedian Tom Papa's idea of paradise begins on the Jersey Shore, where 17 people, one bathroom, and a little yellow beach house added up to perfection.
4: When you have 17 people in the house, you need a lot of bathrooms, but we had one. I remember just seeing the cup with all of those toothbrushes in it.
2: House therapy is back. One rotting pool shed, one married couple, and one very important question. Do you save it or tear it down? All this plus we're answering your home improvement questions at 877-864-7460. Coming up next.
5: Live from NPR News in Washington, I'm Windsor Johnston. President Trump has granted pardons to a growing number of public officials convicted of corruption while also moving to dismantle a federal office that investigates public corruption cases. Trump campaigned on claims the justice system had been weaponized against him and pledged to overhaul parts of the federal government. NPR's Ryan Lucas reports the administration has quietly followed through on many of those promises since returning to office.
6: Smaller states and more rural places, that's where the public integrity section would step in with resources and expertise and do these cases to hold corrupt state and local officials to account. An example of that is the prosecution of a former police officer in a small town in Pennsylvania who was convicted of bribery and other offenses, including using his position to obtain sex from two women in exchange for favors in prosecutions.
5: That's NPR's Ryan Lucas reporting. The Census Bureau's internal watchdog has launched a review of a field test for the 2030 census in parts of Alabama and South Carolina. NPR's Hansi Lo Wang reports the Trump administration made last-minute changes to the test that's raised concerns about how the Bureau is preparing.
7: The Commerce Department Inspector General's office says it's looking into whether the 2026 census test actually helps the Census Bureau make the next once-a-decade headcount more accurate and less costly. With little explanation, the Trump administration downsized the test. It now only involves households in parts of Huntsville, Alabama, and Spartanburg, South Carolina. If they don't fill out an online survey this month, they may get a knock at their door starting in June from census workers or U.S. Postal Service workers. A past Government Accountability Office study found using postal workers to conduct census interviews would not be cost-effective. The survey asked people about their U.S. citizenship status. Research shows that's likely to hurt the accuracy of numbers used to redistribute local representation and federal funding. I'm Zila Wong, NPR News.
5: Voters in Louisiana are weighing in on proposed congressional maps as the state considers redistricting changes ahead of the midterms. Brooke Thorington of member station WRKF reports the effort is part of a broader Republican push across the Deep South. Amid chanting and protest in the halls of the Capitol, Democratic Representative Denise Marcel urged committee members not to vote along party lines, but to pass a map that's representative of the state and includes two majority black congressional districts.
8: Let's just call it what it is. It is pure racism to want all white representation in Congress.
5: Lawmakers are expected to vote on maps that include one with all Republican districts, a map with one black majority district, and another with two black majority districts. For NPR News, I'm Brooke Thorington in Baton Rouge. You're listening to NPR News from Washington. Immigration officials have lifted a hold on green card and visa applications for doctors from three dozen countries. The move means physicians whose cases have been paused for months could soon get them renewed, allowing them to work. But scientific researchers and other professionals from countries including Iran, Venezuela, and Afghanistan still won't have their immigration applications reviewed. The Trump administration put a pause on applications from those countries, citing a need to improve security screening. More than two-thirds of Americans surveyed say they're trying to get more protein in their diet. But NPR's Amy Held reports producers of whey, one of the most popular protein supplements, are struggling to keep up with demand.
9: A byproduct of cheesemaking, whey was once considered waste. Today, by way of concentrated protein, consumers can't get enough. The U.S. dairy industry has been scaling up, investing billions to meet protein demand. But the USDA says whey availability is shrinking. Some suppliers have already sold out for the year. Over the past year, whey concentrate prices have spiked almost 90%. And protein's popularity keeps gaining muscle. This year, U.S. dietary guidelines were updated to advise higher intake, and with the rise of GLP-1 weight loss drugs, users are turning to protein to avoid muscle loss. While many people prefer dairy-based whey, concentrated protein from plant sources like lentil and pea is also going strong. Amy Held, NPR News.
5: I'm Windsor Johnston, NPR News in Washington.
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2: 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Tomatoes are the holy grail of the home garden, but too often, what starts with ambition ends with a sad yellow plant. Dean Killingbeck, better known online as Farmer Dean, is a third-generation farmer here to tell you how to start your garden right now. And all you need is a bucket. So, Dean, is it too late to start planting right now?
11: Absolutely not. Anytime the weather warms up, you can start planting. We're in the Midwest, so the cool weather crops you can plant right now because it's all due to the frost date and the temperature of the ground. Even though it's 70 degrees outside, if the ground isn't at least 50, 55 degrees, you stunt your plants. So I usually wait until Memorial weekend, right around then. Now, if you're in the South, you've already been planting, right? The cold weather crops right now you can plant, tomatoes, peppers, cucumbers, melons, squash, all that stuff after the last frost date. And I always say 2 weeks after the last frost date.
2: Our spring has done a lot of that zigzagging back and forth, warm to cold, warm to cold. And is there any way to really tell the temperature of the soil other than by the frost date?
11: If you really want to do the temperature of soil by a soil thermometer, we actually stick it in. I go by feel. See this? That's a finger. That's the best thing that you got to test whether it's warm or whether it's cold or whether there's too much moisture or not enough moisture. You stick your finger all the way to the ground.
2: Get to know it. So how much space do you need to start a garden?
11: You only need a 10-gallon can, and you can have that sitting on your back porch. Very simple.
2: Yeah.
11: I have four things that I tell people to do when you're growing in a container, okay? One is start with really good soil. So you want compost, okay? Second is you can't overwater, but you can't underwater either at the same time. Stick your finger in the ground. If it's dry, you better be watering, okay? In containers, you have to water a little more often. Container sitting out there heats up high faster, it evaporates quicker. That soil that you get from a garden center, it's been sterilized, so it doesn't have a lot of microorganisms in it. I'm going to tell you, go get baker's yeast. I use 2 tablespoons of baker yeast, 2 tablespoons of sugar to 1 gallon of water. And you use that about for the first month and a half, almost every week, maybe a half a pint or a pint on there. And that helps all the microorganisms attach to the root, which makes the roots grow bigger, faster, better. The other thing that I use Epsom salts, about a tablespoon around the outside. And I do that about every other week until everything starts blooming, and then I stop. You don't want to over Epsom salts because it builds up salt in the ground. But that'll help with the roots. The manganese helps the root growth, gets your plant started, so you get this big, nice green plant.
2: So let's talk for a minute about companion plants, because I know they can be really beneficial.
11: I use flowers, amerigos, and I use alyssum, and I use zinnias. And the reason why I do that is every one of them has got a different purpose. I have a lot of rabbits. I plant a lot of amerigos to keep the rabbits away, okay? I use alyssum and the zinnias to draw in the pollinators. So to me, it's more beneficial to put in pollinators than it is to deter bugs. If you don't have pollinators, you don't have a good crop. They'll increase your crop.
2: So what are some tips to know your plants are getting the right amount of water when you're watering, or the right amount of sunlight for that matter?
11: If, especially with vegetables, if you don't have 8 hours of sunlight, you're not going to get a crop. As far as water goes, if it hasn't rained in 2 or 3 days, I'll go out there and just stick my finger as far down in the dirt as I can go. If I have moisture, I won't water. If I don't have moisture, I water. You want to water hard. You're better off watering really hard than every day or every other day. Your roots will follow the drought down, so you get more root growth. If you're watering every day, all the roots stay on the top. Not only that, by forcing the roots down to follow the water down, you get more nutrients. The other thing is, if it's dry and you're watering a lot, you have to give them nitrogen, because the water leaches out the nitrogen, your plants will turn yellow. Just give it a little more fertilizer and a little more magnesium, and it greens right back up.
2: And is there anything that you can do if you do find a plant that seems to have some sort of a pest infestation, or to keep the pests away to begin with?
11: I use neem oil, which is an organic product for pesticides to kill like worms, especially if you're doing cabbage or broccoli or any kale, any of that stuff, you'll get worms. So I really watch it, and I go through there, and when I see it, I spray it. The other thing that I use is baking soda. And what it does is it changes the pH of the fungus, especially in tomatoes. You get that quite a bit. You'll get rust in beans. That's a fungus. So those are the two things, a pesticide and fungicide, that are organic for you.
2: And if I am a complete beginner, as I am, what do you think is the first thing that I should try growing?
11: It would be a cherry tomato, and it would be called Sun Gold, which are hard to come by. You just plant them about 1/4 inch deep, water them in good, and put it on the windowsill. And what I do is take a plastic wrap, put over it with a rubber band, and that keeps the moisture in. And as soon as you see them poke out their head, take that off and then water, and you'll have your own plants.
2: All right, Dean, this is amazing advice. Thank you so much for being with us.
11: Well, thank you for having me.
2: That was Farmer Dean. 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Or you can leave us a voicemail anytime. 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
12: Hi, this is Neil Halen, and I'm calling from Hardwick, Massachusetts.
2: Hi, Neil. What's your question today?
12: Well, I have a house that has rough sawn pine flooring.
2: Beautiful.
12: That after we had, it's gorgeous, that we had a leak in the shower that we didn't know about.
2: Oh, no.
12: And the way we found it was when black stains started to creep in from the floorboard into the ends of the floor and around the edges of things. So now I've got these dark stains in my floor. We found the hole in the shower, but now we have this dark stains on the floor, and I'd really love to be able to get rid of them.
2: Absolutely. Well, we've got Zach Detmore, a general contractor for This Old House, here on the line to help.
12: Cool.
2: Oh, you hate to see something so beautiful get stained.
11: Yeah.
12: Yeah, it really is a shame.
13: So the stain, Neil, is dark brown and black?
12: Yeah, it's dark brown and black. You know, the floor is not stained, so it's the natural color of the floor. And then it's this dark brownish black stuff that's creeping in where the water got to it.
13: And what's the finish that's on the board right now?
12: They were given a very light urethane coat. It was a clear coat.
13: Okay.
12: I mean, they're not shiny or anything. They just look like the wood.
13: Okay. So it's the type of thing that if we had to sand through the clear coat, you could put it back and it would look close-ish.
12: I have the can that they left when they built it.
13: Oh, awesome. What I think is happening is there is minerals and iron and maybe a dash of mold that is reacting with the tannins in the wood, and that's what's causing the darkness. There are wood bleaches that are typically like an acid base that will remove the iron and the mineral stains. It will lighten it, but it's probably not going to be that, you know, pristine board ever.
2: Is the whole whole area dark, or is it just the rim of the stain?
12: It comes in maybe an inch around the edge. It's just the ends. So it looks like it was sucking this stuff out from underneath the trim.
2: You ever tried to sand through one of these stains and you just, it's just the stain is, it just keeps going. You keep sanding, it's still there, still there, still there.
13: Yeah.
2: It's not a surface stain, unfortunately, usually.
12: Yeah, part of the allure of the floor like this is that they're not, you know, like super finished, right? So I wouldn't want to sand and sand and sand and sand.
2: Yeah, well, I think even if you did, sometimes these stains, it's through the board. It's not just on the surface a lot of times, unfortunately.
12: Okay. I can't just put a lemon on there?
13: Well, that's...
12: like you're doing a cutting board?
13: That's sort of what the wood bleach or the acid will do. So I think you should definitely try that. And I'm hoping it'll be good enough that you get a good result. So basically you're going to take the board. I think you're going to do a surface sand, not to get deep, but to open up the pores of the wood so that this acid can sort of neutralize and remove the minerals in it.
12: Mm-hmm.
13: You let it dry completely, rinse and neutralize as needed. And then I would probably give the board a light sanding to see if you can sort of blend things. And then you will have the opportunity to try and, you know, get a little artistic with maybe trying to lighten up individual areas that really stick out to you and then go back with the clear coat.
12: So when you say sand, are we talking like 80 grit here or to keep it rough or something finer?
13: I would go as high as it takes to remove. My guess is probably 120 grit to start would be where I would start. And you don't want to go too smooth when you're sanding because you're actually going to be sealing that grain as you work. So probably 120 feels about right to me. What you're really trying to do is blend the area between

0: 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More at investedok.org.
1: Now, and when you say neutralize it, is this a kit? Do I get a box that has acid and neutralizer, or is that two different things I would buy?
2: Basically, you're just going to buy like a wood bleach. I think the active ingredient is oxalic acid, something with that in it. And then to neutralize it, I think all you're doing is just rinsing it. You know, it might be water, it might be sanding it, but you're okay. Just making sure that that acid isn't going to react with the clear coat you put on.
1: Okay.
2: But try the lemon too. Why not, right?
1: Yeah, I use it on my cutting board.
2: When life gives you stains, make lemonade on the floor.
3: No, that's not how that goes.
2: No? Oh.
1: That's the saying.
2: That's the saying. We always say that in Massachusetts.
3: We always say that.
1: Thank you very much. I will give this a try. And as I say, I'm not looking for perfect, just better.
2: Great. And if it doesn't work, lose my number.
3: We were never
1: I
3: here.
1: I will blank that completely. Yes, exactly.
3: All right. We wish you luck with it.
1: Thank you so much.
4: Take care.
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12: Hi, my name's Kathy Todd. I'm from Kansas City, Missouri, and I have a 100-year-old home, a Tudor style that needs foundation repair.
3: Okay. Kathy, thanks for calling in today. What's your question?
12: How do I choose the right contractor? I had a structural engineer report. I've gotten bids from recommended contractors, through friends, actually through the person who did my structural engineer. We found out we had mutual friends, so that was nice. And he kind of said, well, these are companies that I know. But then when I get into the actual looking at contracts, I see where some contractors say they're going to use 5 4x13 beams. Another one's going to use 7x7 beams. Or one says they're going to use 4-inch steel restraints. And I don't know how to figure out what's best.
3: Yeah, absolutely. Well, we've got our This Old House general contractor, Zach Detmore, here, as well as our mason, Mark McCullough. Zach, this is right in your wheelhouse of helping someone sort of navigate the challenges that come with getting several quotes and being a little bit confused about how to choose.
2: Sure, Kathy. And I think that's a really frustrating thing for a lot of homeowners, that there's no industry

0: standard with regards to how us tradespeople sort of provide information to you, right? You could get 100 quotes,
1: right,
0: and 100 quotes would look different. And some of them have sort of boilerplate information in there because they don't know if they're going to get the job. So they don't want to go through exhaustive detail of sort of making it perfect because it's more, they don't know whether the price they're giving you is so far outside of your expectation that maybe they won't get the job. A big thing is sort of how you feel. If when you're walking through the job, do you feel like this is a person who's trustworthy, who's listening and understanding the problem and digesting the information that the engineer has provided? Or is this someone who sort of has a sales playbook that they're running through to sort of close the job, and you're less of a human and more of a number on a balance sheet?
2: We always give the example of, if you've ever walked into a doctor's office and you're trying to tell the doctor your symptoms and they're kind of rushing you along and they're not asking any follow-up questions, it feels like they're just trying to get you in and out the door. But when you meet a good doctor who sits there and takes the time to understand your symptoms and really talk through the possibilities of what might be going on, you can feel the difference.
0: Yes.
2: Of somebody who really cares about your situation and really wants to try to help.
1: Well, see, that's what I gave them all a report. You know, I gave them the report from the engineer.
3: So, Kathy, what you've done is perfect. It's perfect. You've done everything correctly. You gave everybody the test and the answers to the test. You gave them what the engineer has said. You have vetted everyone perfectly. To Jen's point and to Zach's point, you know, you get a feel for these guys and how they act during the walkthrough, and you can rely as much as possible on your judge of character. That goes a long way. Three bids is always suggestible, and the problem with it sometimes is that you get three different opinions. But because you've done everything right and because you have already engaged a structural engineer, if you gave him back those three bids and let him or her decipher which one has represented their drawings in their narrative the best, that's what he's going to suggest to you, or she's going to suggest to you. And then the numbers might come into play, low bid, high bid, that type of thing. But he's going to, or she's going to tell you who to be the most comfortable with. You've already paid them for that service. So, and again, if they read the three bids, it's going to take them 5 minutes a bid to really decipher. But they're going to know right away who's representing their narrative in the best light. And that's who you're going to want to go with. You're on the 10-yard line. Just take the ball through the goalpost.
0: Beautifully said, Mark.
1: All right. Well, yeah, I wouldn't have thought about returning it to the engineer.
3: Yep. It'll take them 10 minutes.
1: Perfect.
2: All right, Kathy, thank you so much for the call.
1: All right.
0: Take care, Kathy. Bye-bye.
1: Thanks. Bye.
3: Thank you.
2: Call us now to have your home improvement or DIY question answered. 877-864-7460. That's 877-864-7460. Or you can leave us a voicemail anytime. 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
4: Hi, this is Annette Hansen calling from St. Paul, Minnesota.
2: Hi, Annette. What's your question today?
4: Well, I have a question about ice stands. I live in a 1954 south-facing mid-century modern house. It has a low-slope roof. Mm-hmm. I don't have an attic. In about 2018, I had damage from ice stands. I took down the ceilings in the bedrooms,
2: wow,
4: and I had spray foamed the underside. Across the hall from the bedrooms is a bathroom where there is a cavity above the ceiling where insulation was blown in, mm-hmm, but there's still heat loss from that bathroom. Am I still in danger of getting ice stands? Because I'm still getting icicles, and I want to know if I have to stop getting up on the roof and raking it off.
2: All right. Great question. We've got Zach Detmore, a general contractor for the show, here to help us out. Zach, what causes ice dams?
0: So typically what causes ice dams is you have a section of the roof that is sort of outboard of the conditioned house.
2: Mm-hmm.
0: And so when the house is warm, it is warming the roof, and that causes the snow to melt. And so the snow turns to water and it runs down the roof until it hits that overhang. When it hits the overhang, everything's cold and the water freezes, creating an ice dam, sort of a basin. And then water just keeps traveling down there, hitting this dam. And then at a certain point, there is like a reservoir that is formed in that valley, and that causes the water to run uphill under your shingles and leak into the house. And that's what we call ice dams.
2: Zach, you get ice dams on your house?
0: Oh, yeah. We got some big ones. Luckily, my house is so inefficient that it pretty much melts all the snow off the roof in about 20 minutes. So yeah. I have that going for me and a nice high utility bill.
2: I don't know if those are good things, Zach.
0: But yeah, we had a lot of ice dams this year, especially with the Snowmageddon. Everyone's gutters were falling off the house.
2: Oh, geez.
0: It's going to be a good year in the gutter business over here. But yeah, this is a great question. One of the issues with spray foam is that because it's waterproof, you can have water leaking into your roof system from ice dams and not know about it for quite some time. Because if it was cellulose, for example, the water will saturate through the cellulose, and typically maybe you'll see some staining on the drywall, whereas the spray foam can kind of trap that moisture between the roof sheathing and the framing, and that'll rot out slowly. So it is a little bit scary because you don't get those telltale signs that something's gone wrong until it's gone very wrong.
2: Not really making us feel all warm and fuzzy here.
0: No,
4: no,
0: I'm not. But it's not all bad news.
4: Roof.
0: You did?
4: Yeah, I got a new roof installed in 2024, but it's a shingle roof. So, but I have full ice and water shield.
0: So ice and water shield in general is self-adhered. So what we're trying to solve with ice dams is water running uphill, right? Water runs backwards. So the ice and water shield, if installed correctly, should make that a non-issue for you. I wouldn't be worried about it if you're the type of person who has a low tolerance for house-related anxiety. I would find someone with a thermal imaging camera, and on a very cold day when it's hot in the house, I would point that thermal imaging camera at the soffit. And if I saw heat there, where the spray foam is and where the icicles are, then I would say, ooh, you know, there's some melting that's happening. But if everything looks relatively cool, because the icicles could be forming because of the sun feeding on the roof, it's not necessarily indicative of a house problem, I wouldn't be concerned about it.
2: And so what's the paper or coating or something that's under her shingles?
0: Sure. It's called Ice and Water Shield. The code that you have this in most applications within the first 3 feet of the edge of the roof, sometimes it's 6 feet. It's basically a solid membrane that's sticky that allows the ice dam to sort of sit on top of that in the water. Even if it runs under the shingles, it'll just run out under on the ice and water shield. So think of it like a sticky membrane that's all monolithic.
2: Interesting. So then if the water does get under, it's not getting into the wood and causing the same kind of problems.
0: Exactly. So if her ice and water shield is doing its job, her shingles can be pretty compromised and she has another roof under that. So that's why I'm not concerned about it, because there's two roofs on this house.
2: All right. Well, Annette, hopefully that's good information for you.
4: I hope so, because I don't really want to crawl up there and shovel it off anymore.
0: Don't worry about it.
2: Okay. Annette, thanks for the call.
4: Thank you so much. Appreciate the answer.
2: Call us now to have your home improvement or DIY question answered. 877-864-7460. That's 877-864-7460. Or leave us a voicemail anytime. 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
5: Hi, I'm Kim, and I am from Long Beach, California.
2: Hi, Kim. What's your question today?
5: So I have a 1920 Craftsman. And we bought it a couple years ago, and in the winter, I noticed that we were having a humidity issue. So, we had a really rainy first winter, which is so unusual for Long Beach. I just noticed that like our blinds were getting condensation, and at night things would be like just feel swampy. So I actually bought like a humidity gauge, and yeah, we basically sit at between 60% humidity and 70% humidity, like in normal times. The only time it ever dips down to like below 60 is if we're like having Santa Ana winds. And then if it's raining outside, it is just like a swamp inside the house. I would love to figure out what is actually going on with this house.
2: Absolutely. Well, we've got Zach Detmore, a general contractor, and Ross Truthui, a building engineer for the show, both here to help us out. Ross, what is a typical humidity range? Like, what is optimal?
6: Yeah, we'd love to see a house between 30% and 50%, you know, year round. So 30% typically in a cold climate wintertime, and then 50, max 55% in the summertime, you know, when in the warmer time. So when she mentioned 60 to 70% indoor relative humidity, assuming that's at normal temperatures of, let's say, 70 to 75, that's too humid. You know, it's definitely too humid.
2: Other than being uncomfortable, what are the dangers of being too low or too high?
6: Yeah, so on the high side, we run the risk of the dreaded M word. I hate to mention the word, but mold and mildew is definitely the concern there in, you know, wall cavities, attics, other spaces. So that's one of my main concerns with humidity.
2: Is there any concern with it being too low? Or is it just uncomfortable because you get those electric shocks every time you walk around in your socks?
0: Before you answer this, I just checked because I figured this would come up. I'm at 18%, Ross. What's happening to my body right now?
2: Yeah, right. Let's make this about Zach.
0: Yeah, was there a caller on this call? But that's enough about me. Tell me what you think about me.
6: Well, 18% is a little low. Not to get too scientific, but viruses like to thrive in low humidity environments as well. Ugh. So not great for hospitals and for, you know, for breathing and for transmission of viruses, et cetera. So yeah, you'd love to keep a building between 30 and really 55% relative humidity year round.
0: So is this house on a slab?
5: We're kind of raised. You know, we have a crawl space under the house.
0: Is it a concrete floor of a crawl space and then a wood floor that you're walking on?
5: No, it's a dirt floor. Yeah, our crawl space is dirt.
0: And is it even more humid in there, in your opinion, than it is in the house? Or you don't spend much time down there?
5: You know, I have tried. I definitely don't spend much time down there, but I have thrown my my humidity gauge under there to try to figure it out. And it seems pretty similar. You know, I've only checked there when we were having like really low humidity outside. And that's the thing, like inside the house is almost always higher than outside.
6: So hold on, but relative humidity can be misleading because it is the key word there is relative. It's relative to the temperature. And so as an example, you could have 70 degree indoor temperature. And let's say you're 60, 70% moisture. That might be equivalent to, you know, 90% relative humidity outside when the temperature is at 50 degrees.
5: Oh, wow.
6: So a better way to do it, a better way to think about it is dew point. And I hate to get scientific here, but dew point.
2: Let's take us there, Ross. We can't wait.
6: It's one number.
2: We're here to learn. We're ready.
6: Or absolute humidity. Yeah, absolute humidity or dew point. So if you knew the dew point inside your house and you knew the dew point outside your house, you could then compare or in the crawl space.
2: How could you figure that out?
6: If she knows the temperature and the relative humidity, she can put that into a dew point calculator online. Just type in dew point calculator search, put in your temperature, put in your relative humidity, and it will give you the dew point. And so you just plot you just track what's the crawl space dew point, what's the indoor dew point, what's the outdoor dew point. And then that way you can kind of figure out, is the moisture coming from outside, meaning the outdoor air is more humid, meaning it has a higher dew point, and it's coming in through cracks in the, you know, in windows and doors and just making its way in through the house, you know, through natural infiltration. Could it be that it's moisture coming from the crawl space propagating in through to the house through the flooring below, you know, basically through the crawl space? Or could it be due to indoor moisture sources, which would be like showering and cooking, where we don't have proper ventilation, mechanical ventilation to get that moisture outside? And so usually in most houses that we see that have high humidity, it's a combination of all three. It's usually something that's coming from the moisture, or basically from the crawl space. Some of it's coming from outdoor air, and some of it's coming from indoor moisture sources, with the number one being showers. And so the first thing I do is once we track it, we can figure out where it's coming from. If let's say it's coming from all three, start with the bathroom exhaust fan and make sure that the bathroom exhaust fans are vented to outside and that they run after you run your shower. And normally you want to run it for another 15 to 20 minutes after you shower to make sure all that moisture gets outside. If you're boiling water, a pot of water, make sure that kitchen exhaust is running and hopefully vented outside. And that will get rid of, that will lower the indoor humidity sources. It still won't solve the crawl space. It still won't solve your outdoor air.
5: Yeah. So what's the fix there?
6: So normally you would put down a vapor barrier. And so the most common way we do is a vapor barrier goes down and then you pour, you don't have to pour concrete, but typically you pour concrete on top of that. You don't have to, you could just leave the vapor barrier down there exposed and you run that up the walls.
5: So it sounds like I need to do some measurements, some dew point measurements.
6: If you knew the dew point outside crawl space and inside your house, that would definitely help.
5: Okay. Oh, this, my husband's going to love this. He always makes fun of me about measuring the humidity inside the house.
2: Now you're going to measure more things.
0: A spreadsheet, and we're just going to up the level.
2: Well, Kim, we wish you luck with it. Thanks for the call.
5: Thank you so much.
2: If you have a question for us, leave us a voicemail on our hotline, 877-864-7460, and we can answer your question next time. Coming up, comedian Tom Papa shows you his old house.
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2: 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I'm Jen Largus. Coming up, house therapy is back. Caroline and Cameron's disagreement over a new shed has them at odds. Can they find common ground, or will this side quest tear them apart? But first, we go to the Jersey Shore, where comedian Tom Papa learned that family is really just one big table, too much pasta, and 17 people fighting over who gets the shower first.
7: Hey, everybody, I'm Tom Papa. I'm a comedian and a writer, and this is my old house. It's a four-bedroom beach house. It's up on stilts. There's nothing flashy about it. The whole house is surrounded by these little white stones. And you pull into that driveway, just the sounds of your car hitting the stones, your shoulders just melt a little bit. You come up the steps to this first deck, and there's a screened-in porch that you enter. That's the only barrier between the outside and the in. We're the only house on the block that has a screened-in porch. We're so grateful that we can sit outside and not be attacked by mosquitoes. It is not lost on any of us. The simplicity of it is part of what makes it so joyful. Any little things that you would complain about at home, there's no fixing. There's just enjoying. When you first enter, the living room is all carpeted. The kitchen is all tile, which is great for sand because, you know, at the end of every day, you're just sweeping up tons of sand. And that kind of wraps around to the stairs, and then that climbs up to the second floor. If you go down the hallway, it's filled with pictures of all of the grandkids at different stages of being at that house. There are three small bedrooms. Each room is kind of identical. They all have one large bed, a couple bunk beds. Each family would take a room. So whatever you got to do for your family in that room, that's your responsibility. Doesn't matter if you have more kids than there are beds, you have to figure it out. So kids would be making beds out of cushions. They'd be in the bunk beds. The parents would be in the main bed, maybe with another kid thrown in. It was just chaos. At any given time, if it was filled and we were all down there, especially as we had young families, let's say 17 people. When you have 17 people in the house, you need a lot of bathrooms, but we had one. It wasn't just the rooms that were filled. It was the hallways that were filled. It was blow-up mattresses in the living room. I remember just seeing the cup with all of those toothbrushes in it. Now we're heading towards dinner time. Think about any beach community. When you drive down the main street, it's nothing but donut shops and ice cream shops and pizza places, because people get ravenous. You just want to eat when you get down to the candy shops. You know, for some reason, fudge becomes very important to you. And in our house, we weren't going out to restaurants with 15 people. So it was always about making the meals. My mother would kind of spearhead that. You know, we're an Italian-American family. So she would be making her sauce and talking about it for 3 days. About what we're going to serve with it. Will there be meatballs? Will there be sausage? And that would be the base of it, this big giant pot of sauce. But then my father, who really is not a cook at all, would suddenly have interest in the kitchen. He would come in with all of his crazy fish, all these shells, and have these big giant steam pots that he'd want to set up in the kitchen. He would go nuts with these giant lobster pots, and that was always a battle. While my mother's defending her space for her sauce, so she had to clear out, get everything done a day in advance and clear out so he could come in and start filling up these pots with water and steaming and just dropping shellfish like nobody's business. And it was insane. The whole family would be recruited into these meals. Little kids have to set the table. People have to get the glasses out. Someone's got to get the water. Someone's got to run the trash. There would be the seniority in a family like that. The big table would be filled up with all of the older kids and whatever rank you were. Maybe you got a seat. Then there'd be the extra table, and then kids, you know, just sitting on lounge chairs with their plates. And it was pretty decadent. It was always fantastic. And the one thing that you had to be really crafty about is not to be there at the end when my mother would declare that it was time to clean up. The season went from Memorial Day till the end of September. It seemed like you were there for months. There was no TV. We didn't even have a phone. If we needed to call someone, we'd go to the laundromat on the corner, make the plan. All right, we'll see you next Thursday. And that was it. There was no more contact. And somehow, they would show up on Thursday. Yeah, it was a different kind of freedom. Nobody could account for you. You had your bike. You could go to the ocean at night. You could go down and go to the arcade and go see all those kids. If you scrounged up some money, you could go get some ice cream. And you were just free. And you weren't even looking for trouble. It was very sweet. The joy was in the freedom of it, where you suddenly felt like you were your own person. The most magical thing about a beach house is that it keeps the family together, because there's always a place to go. There's like this beautiful sea place with nostalgia now, because everybody grew up there and everybody wants to go back and wants to see each other. And it becomes this familial, magical magnet. It's a place where everybody is there literally to shed their worries of the other places that they work and live. Everybody is there to consciously shed any kind of anxiety and just enjoy themselves and enjoy being with each other.
13: That was Tom Papa. You can see him live on the Grateful Bread Tour. 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Every home project comes with decisions. What to do, how to do it, what it's going to cost, and whether to take it on yourself. And when two people don't see it the same way, it's really not just a project anymore. So we're here to help figure out the right move, settle the debate, and hopefully keep the peace at home.
14: In every home improvement project, there are two separate yet equally important forces. The work that needs to get done, and the people who can't agree how to do it. When those forces collide, the result is conflict. These are their stories.
13: Caroline and Cameron, what brings you into house therapy today?
15: So we've got a pool shed out back that has a little bit of rot in the current siding of it, and it also has an outlet inside. So our question is about what our next steps are with it. So the walls on it and the roof on it are rotting. My take on it is that I think we should rip the walls off, rip the roof off, and then keep the frame, rebuild around it, and kind of figure it out as we go. Mm-hmm. And Cam has a little bit of a different idea.
16: I think we should treat ourselves and get a brand new shed pre-made.
2: Just rip the whole thing down.
16: Yeah, get a little pre-made, make it all fancy. That way we can, you know, reduce the labor we'll be doing.
2: So how long have you guys been thinking about this?
15: So we've probably been thinking about it since we first moved in a few months ago. So it's been a few months of back and forth with it.
2: So Cam, what makes you want to take it all the way down and replace it? You think you're going to have a better result at the end?
16: Yeah, I think it's just easier, especially with seeing rotted wood, kind of get a new structure in there. Maybe it might be able to last a little longer too. That's kind of my take on it.
2: And Caroline, is your motive for wanting to sort of piecemeal it together, you think it would be easier or save money? What do you think?
15: So we have an outlet inside of it, actually. So that's sort of what made me think that it might be easier to keep the current structure, keep the frame as is, since neither of us are electricians. So things might get a little bit complicated with trying to move around the outlet and the power lines.
2: Mm-hmm. We've got Zach Detmore here with us as well, general contractor for the show. Zach, what do you want to do, Zach?
0: What do I want to do?
2: Let's get Zach's opinion. What would you like?
0: I feel like in every relationship, there's one person who is sort of responsible and, you know, keeps you on the straight and narrow. And then there's the other person that's maybe a little ADHD and is just like, but have you thought about, but maybe we should. I'm sorry, could you repeat that? What were you saying? So which one of you is which in this relationship, if either of you?
15: Unfortunately, I think both of us are a little bit ADHD, but probably more so me.
2: You ever see this when it comes to kids, these memes online where it says, I've got one kid that can build a parachute in 5 minutes and I've got another that wants to test it.
0: Exactly.
2: What are we using this shed for? Do we know? What's the end goal here?
15: Oh, so the shed is close to the pool. So that's like sort of why we need the outlet. It's like a pool shed. So we run like the pool equipment through it and then store everything for the patio out there.
0: Hmm.
2: It doesn't need to be a fancy shed, but it does need to be functional, watertight.
15: Yep, exactly.
0: Yeah.
2: I'm just wondering how good you have to be at your building skills here.
0: Yeah.
15: That was our question too.
0: Yeah, I think as soon as you get into rot repair, there's no manual that comes with that, right? Whereas with the new shed, it'll probably come with a manual that tells you pretty much what to do and what not to do. So I think it, you know, depends on, would you rather test the parachute or would you rather not test the parachute? Because one is definitely sort of what I like to do in these situations is follow it to its worst case scenario. So what is the worst case scenario of option A? What is the worst case scenario of option B? And are you willing to accept the terms of the worst case? If you are, then select that option. If you're willing to accept them on both fronts, then
17: I don't know what to do in that case. Hopefully there's a clear winner here.
2: Well, I think I see Cam's point of view that you can visualize and see exactly what the outcome will be. You know that all the pieces are going to be included in that shed if you put it together yourself.
16: Yeah. Yeah. I think that's accurate. And honestly, we don't have the tools. So, you know, come question of hiring contractors, whatnot. So that's correct in what you're saying in my viewpoint.
17: I think I've made up my mind, Jen. Have you made up your mind what the right choice is?
2: I think I have. I want to give Caroline one more chance here, though. Caroline.
17: Okay.
2: What dreams are we missing by going with a pre-made shed?
15: I think as long as there could potentially still be the outlet included in it, pre-made would be okay with me.
2: Okay. Zach, what are you thinking?
17: So what I'm hearing from Cam is, all right, I've looked through the worst case scenario here, which is we wake up on a Saturday morning, have our coffee, rush out to the shed, start ripping out the rod apart, and then we've got it apart and we think, okay, now we need to buy lumber. We need to buy tools. How many tools? How much lumber? How are we moving this lumber? And the project's a little bit more open-ended in the conceptual phase, because you don't really know how many tools you need, when you uncover it, how long it's going to take. Whereas knocking it down, it's a little easier to conceptualize. Well, I think we could remove this whole thing and get it in a dumpster in a day. And I think we could assemble this new shed or pay someone to assemble this shed in another day. So we've got, that scope of work, and we know probably we need to buy a sledgehammer. Whereas I think Caroline's like, let's see what happens, you know? So we end up buying a roofing nailer, then we need a hose, then we need a compressor, or we're going to hand drive this whole roof. What's a drip edge do? So to address the outlet concern, I don't know if it's in a conduit or how difficult that is, but it would be, my guess, less than $600 to have an electrician come out and take care of that for you. Or if you decide to take care of it yourself, it's not super high stakes electrical work, and it's a good place to do it. And if you create a fire, you've created a fire in your shed, not your house. What a great place to learn, right?
2: out there by the pool where there's plenty of water.
17: By the pool, just jump in the pool if there's a fire, right?
15: It's far enough away from the house where it'd be okay.
17: Yeah. If I were advising you guys, I would go with Cameron's suggestion. It's safer. You will get it done. You're less likely to have civil discourse involved. If it were me, as the person who is the ADHD, let's have fun, let's find out type of person in the relationship, I'd be fixing that rot. That's what got me into this whole construction situation, is taking on these harebrained schemes. So I'm with you, Caroline, 100%.
2: Look how many tools you own now.
17: I know.
2: I don't think they want to start.
17: I was supposed to be an engineer.
2: I don't think they're headed down your path. I think they just want a nice shed that doesn't take 6 months.
17: I know. Caroline wants to. She wants to throw down. She wants to make it happen.
2: Caroline, the cool piece too is that if you do go the pre-made route, like Zach said, you're going to pay an electrician to hook up that electrical maybe for you, which is fine. But I think you're going to be able to customize it however you want to, especially if you go to either design it yourself or choose one that then you paint and you can make it look how you want by dressing it up with, either planters or flower boxes. Like, you can make it look really beautiful without having to spend as much time on the labor part of it.
15: Yep. Okay. That is super helpful. And I think I've been persuaded to the pre-made shed route.
2: Zach, we've done our job.
17: We've done it.
2: This is
17: the first successful call we've ever had.
15: This is a win for Cam. I'm sure he really appreciates it.
16: Yeah.
2: Well, hopefully you guys end up with a beautiful shed and a beautiful marriage after not having to go through trying to rebuild it together.
17: Yeah. And all it cost you is a super low copay. Well, good luck, guys. I'm glad we could help. That's awesome.
15: Yeah, thank you guys so much.
16: Thank you very much. Appreciate it.
2: Do you have a project dispute? Email them to housetherapy@thisoldhouse.com.
13: And now it's time for one last thing, my favorite tool.
6: Hey, Jen, it's Ross Trathewey. I'm the building engineer for the show. One of my favorite tools is a digital manometer. It's a pressure gauge that allows you to measure the difference in pressure between two different areas. And so one of the common uses for this is if the homeowner says, I have a hot spot and I got cold spots. And why is that? One of the first things that we're doing is using that digital manometer to measure the pressure from those hot rooms back to the main body of the house. If the weak point's in the ductwork, we then can say we need to address the ductwork. If the weak point's in the room, like room pressure, we have to get a return air path. And by knowing the pressure changes in these rooms, we can start to formulate solutions into how to solve those hot spots and those cold spots.
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23: Obama is younger than a lot of former ex-presidents. There is this not insignificant sense of desperation on the left and among Democrats for a leader. And Obama, as we learned in the reporting, is seen as someone who can still mobilize an awful lot of people.
22: Our reporter Peter Slevin asked Barack Obama the question on a lot of people's minds, should Obama be doing more right now for the Democrats?
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24: Live from NPR News in Washington, I'm Windsor Johnston. The U.S. military says it's disabled two additional Iranian oil tankers in the Strait of Hormuz. The Trump administration says ongoing attacks do not mean the ceasefire is over. NPR's Quill Lawrence reports commercial shipping traffic through the region remains under close watch.
25: CENTCOM posted video on social media showing the massive Iranian tankers as their smokestacks burst into flames from precision U.S. strikes. CENTCOM says the tankers were empty and approaching Iranian ports despite the U.S. blockade. For its part, Iran continues to effectively block all commerce through the Strait of Hormuz, stopping oil, gas, and fertilizer shipping for a significant part of the globe. This comes after Iran and U.S. forces traded attacks this week, but the White House maintains that a four-week-old ceasefire continues and therefore congressional approval is not needed for the war. Iranian negotiators haven't announced a reply to the latest U.S. proposal to end the war, and the demands of both sides still appear far apart. Quill Lawrence, NPR News.
24: President Trump says a three-day ceasefire between Russia and Ukraine will take effect this weekend. NPR's Danielle Kurtzleben reports the president says the pause in hostilities could be the beginning of the end of the war.
1: Trump says in a social media post that the ceasefire will be Saturday, March 9th through Monday, March 11th, and that it will include a swap of 1,000 prisoners from each country. Trump claims that he asked for the ceasefire and that Russian President Vladimir Putin and Ukrainian President Volodymyr Zelensky agreed. He added that peace talks are continuing in the war. Zelensky previously proposed a truce. Last year, ending the Russia-Ukraine conflict was a central goal of the Trump administration's foreign policy. However, the administration this year has been occupied, first by deposing Venezuelan President Nicolas Maduro, and now by the war the U.S. and Israel are waging in Iran. Danielle Kurtzleben, NPR News, The White House.
24: It was another big week for tech stocks on Wall Street. NPR's Scott Horsley reports both the S&P 500 index and the Nasdaq Composite closed in record territory.
3: Computer chip makers continue to see strong demand from data centers. That's boosting shares of NVIDIA and other companies with ties to artificial intelligence. The job market in computer infrastructure is not so strong. That's one of the sectors that lost jobs last month. Overall, U.S. employers added 115,000 jobs in April as the unemployment rate held steady at 4.3%. Job gains last month were somewhat stronger than forecasters had expected, which should allow the Federal Reserve to focus for now on fighting stubborn inflation. For the week, the Dow gained 0.2%, the S&P 500 rose 2.3%, and the Nasdaq jumped 4.5%. Scott Horsley, NPR News, Washington.
24: This is NPR News in Washington. France is escalating an investigation of tech billionaire Elon Musk and X, the social media platform formerly known as Twitter. NPR's John Ruich reports the case hinges on a swath of allegations, including child pornography and unlawful collection of personal data.
4: French authorities began investigating Musk and X last year, focusing on algorithm manipulation and potential interference in French politics. The probe was expanded earlier this year after a complaint accused X of spreading hateful, racist, and homophobic content. And now French prosecutors say they've opened a criminal investigation. The Paris prosecutor's office summoned X and XAI, as well as Musk and former X CEO Linda Yaccarino, threatening to issue warrants equivalent to indictments if they failed to appear for questioning. In February, Musk called the investigation at that time a political attack. X did not immediately respond to a request for a comment. John Ruich, NPR News.
24: Google will pay $50 million to settle a class action lawsuit accusing the company of systemic discrimination against black employees. The lawsuit claimed black workers were routinely pushed into lower paying jobs and denied opportunities for advancement based on racial stereotypes. Google denies wrongdoing but agreed to settle the case without admitting liability. The plaintiffs say the settlement is a significant step toward holding one of the world's most powerful companies accountable and making clear that discriminatory practices will not be tolerated. I'm Windsor Johnston, NPR News, in Washington.
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11: Welcome to The New Yorker Radio Hour. I'm David Remnick. The Obama Presidential Center opens next month on the Chicago Lakeshore. It has the usual replica of the Oval Office and many floors of art installations by some spectacular living artists. But it also describes itself not as a museum, but as a center for civic engagement.
26: Yeah, we've got a storytelling booth. So we want every visitor to go in there and talk about their own lives and what's happening in their communities and what frustrations they have and what changes they think they could bring about. Much like working did back then, except this will be digitally recorded.
11: Tickets to visit went on sale this week. When Barack Obama left office in January of 2017, his approval ratings were relatively high, and yet he was handing over the reins to a man
0: whose policy and character was in every way a repudiation of what Obama meant to people. Trump promised to undo Obama's accomplishments, nearly every one. He would end the Iran nuclear deal. He would certainly go after Obamacare. And to this day, Trump insults the Obamas in blatantly racist terms. So the question of Barack Obama's legacy is clouded and complicated. Peter Slevin, who lives in Chicago and covers politics for The New Yorker, has reported on Barack Obama's post-presidency in the magazine, and he recently met with the former president. Peter, we have been talking about Obama for a very long time. I remember very distinctly being in Chicago with you on Election Day in 2008. It's been a long time. And now Obama's in the wilderness. He's an ex-president for quite a while now. And over and over and over again, I would hear, you would hear from all kinds of people, where is Obama? And that, in some way, was the generating question of this piece. Tell me a little bit about that question and why it exists at this late date.
7: So the world is on fire, as an awful lot of people think. You have Donald Trump's presidency. He's running roughshod over the rule of law. He started a war in Iran. He doesn't seem to be listening to most anyone. The guardrails are down. And the question is, who will lead the opposition? Who could make a difference in leading the country forward into the midterms, into the 2028 election? And so many people say, well, what about that Barack Obama guy? He seemed to be pretty popular. He seemed to have some ideas. What's he doing exactly?
0: But the where is Obama question has long roots. It began immediately after he left office. And you know, you saw a guy who, after 8 years in office, was suddenly hanging around with Richard Branson and kite surfing or whatever he was doing and having a good, long, extended vacation, started making money in Netflix. And suddenly you started hearing, this is before the second term. Suddenly you started hearing at all kinds of corners, where is Obama? Why isn't he more in the thick of things? And his answer was always, I can't be a political commentator. It was a traditional response to what the post-presidency is.
7: That's exactly right. He said he wanted to be quiet a little while, is how he put it. He said he would speak up when his values seemed to be challenged. But he really didn't expect Trump 1.0 or 2.0 to be as bad as it was. He thought he could not exactly coast over the horizon, but that he could just take a big step back, focus on his family, focus on some projects that he cared about, and learn how to kite surf.
0: Yeah.
7: And pretty quickly, people said, well, wait a minute, why are you kite surfing and hanging out with rich people when we need you?
0: Now, you've spent time with Obama just recently in Chicago. And one of the things he told you is that if he spent more time on the in politics, he'd have trouble at home.
7: He said there is genuine tension, that's how he put it, with Michelle Obama about how involved he is in politics. He said he recognizes how many people are calling on him to ride to the rescue or do even more. And he said, look, my wife Michelle didn't expect this to be happening at this point in our lives. We gave it the office for all those years. It was really hard. There's a scene in the story where she talks about flying away from Washington, D.C. on January 20th, 2017. And she gets on the plane to fly to Palm Springs, where they'll have the beginnings of a vacation. And she said she sobbed uncontrollably for 30 minutes. She said this was so hard. These 8 years were so hard. There was so much pressure. And of course, she was always a reluctant recruit to politics. She's never cared for it. And she wanted to get away, and she thought it only fair that her husband get to get away too.
0: Peter, you wrote a biography of Michelle Obama, an excellent book. Is it your impression that in sum, she really disliked the White House years?
7: I think she had very mixed feelings about the White House years. She certainly grew into the role after having a hard time at the beginning. She focused on issues of race and class. She focused on things that she cared about and really used her
23: platform. I remember a moment where she was talking on stage about how first ladies are seen and how much it's a question of their fashion. And she had bangs at the time. Mm-hmm. And she said, you know, one hopes that after a while, people stop looking at the bangs and they look at what you're standing in front of. And she felt that she, I think, used her time really well and made a bit of a difference in significant ways, but she was ready to move on.
0: Now,
23: she never liked the political part of it. She didn't like the political part of it even when, you know, Barack Obama was in the state Senate here in Illinois. At one point, I believe she said, you know, Barack, why are you doing this? It's not noble.
0: Now, you started asking the question of where is Obama months ago in your reporting. And inevitably, when you start doing that, that question gets back to the subject. It gets back to Obama. It gets back to his people. And you indicate in your piece that that question, where is Obama, makes him very unhappy.
23: He feels he's doing an awful lot more than any modern president has ever done or been asked to do. And he feels that people actually don't recognize, haven't recognized what it is that he's doing. And he thinks he ought to get some credit for that. The contrast is pretty clear with, for example, George W. Bush. We know that he has very strong feelings about Trump. In the reporting, someone told me of a conversation with George Bush not long ago who had, quote, scathing things to say about Donald Trump. But he's in Dallas, he's painting, and he is keeping his own counsel, as he said he learned from his parents.
0: Let's listen to what Barack Obama tells you about the question, where is Obama and why isn't he doing more? You brought this up in your conversation with him in Chicago. Let's listen.
2: I understand why people feel that way, because people aren't looking at me like a historical comparison to other presidents. You know, they don't care the fact that, you know, no other ex-president was the main surrogate for their party for four election cycles after they left office. I think the real answer there, A, I'm doing more than you think. And B, I promise you, if I was out there every day, you'd be tired of me. I also think, though, that the fact that people want me to, quote unquote, be doing more is a good sign. There has not been as decided a shift in American attitudes as we are making out.
0: Let's take that answer one piece at a time. I think what he's saying is that the fact that people are asking, where is Obama, insofar as they do, let's not overestimate it, but insofar as they do, means that we're in a state of real crisis. But I have to point out, as you do in your piece, that when Donald Trump was elected initially, Obama said that he expected his own achievements only to get rolled back by a measure of about 15%. That was a mistake, wasn't it?
23: He acknowledges that he underestimated the impact of Donald Trump and where Donald Trump would go from there. It's interesting. That day he met with Donald Trump, the traditional post-election meeting in the Oval Office that you reported about in your terrific piece from 2016, I was told that Obama went in to make a bit of a pitch to Trump. Don't give up on the Affordable Care Act. Don't give up on the Dreamers. Definitely do not give up on the Iran nuclear deal. And Trump said, well, you know, I'll consider that. And Obama thought, well, you know, just maybe. He wasn't going to put too much weight on that, but he thought just maybe that was true. And he essentially felt that the center would hold. Needless to say, he, like a lot of us, underestimated the damage that Donald Trump could do. And, you know, after he had his final parties at the White House, he went off to Chicago and he gave a speech, his farewell speech. And he talked rather optimistically about how, in very Obama form, we all need to get along. We need to recognize that everybody loves America. We've got to find a way to talk. And essentially, he was saying, it'll be okay. So I asked him about that speech and the message that he delivered in Chicago in January 2017, and whether he had lost some confidence in the prospect, in the American prospect. And he said, I would be dishonest if I didn't acknowledge that.
0: A little tinge of, if not despair, that Obama's really lost some faith, at least, in where America is today.
23: Yeah, I mean, Obama's not a despairing guy. We know that about him. Some things are so consistent with him. He's a glass half full man. But the events since then, on many fronts, shook his confidence in his confidence.
0: I'm speaking with contributing writer Peter Slevin, whose reporting on Obama's legacy is at NewYorker.com and part of the recent issue on America at 250 Years. Our conversation continues in a moment. This is the New Yorker Radio Hour.

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6: This is the New Yorker Radio Hour. I'm David Remnick. In the New Yorker this week, we published a long piece of reporting by Peter Slevin about Barack Obama and his legacy in the age of Donald Trump. And I've been speaking today with Peter Slevin about that reporting. Peter spoke with the former president and dozens of people around him, and he tended to start with this question. If Obama remains one of the most popular politicians in this country, and the Democrats are failing to mount an effective opposition to the Trump presidency, what exactly are Obama's obligations? What exactly can he do almost a decade after leaving the White House? We'll continue our conversation now. How does Obama's day-to-day life compare to other presidents? Is there a typical model for an ex-president? Is Obama doing more than others had in their years out of office? I mean, a lot of people will point to Jimmy Carter and say, well, he was the ultimate idealist and to such a degree that he was probably a better ex-president than he was a president. And then you have somebody like George W. Bush, who's a kind of invisible man as an ex-president. He's not making any mark at all.
7: It's striking that Obama is younger than a lot of former ex-presidents. You know, he was elected when he was 47 years old. He's only 64 now, turning 65. And he does enjoy his time away from the White House. He used to joke even before he left the White House that the best job in the country is ex-president. So there's a certain reveling in that leisure time. But at the same time, he has a whole raft of projects that he has embarked upon that do seem distinctive, that are different from certainly any recent ex-president. He is mentoring other people. He got deeply involved in the redistricting fights in California and Virginia, where he, in fact, became the face of the Democratic move to carve out more Democratic seats in those two states after Donald Trump called Greg Abbott in Texas last summer and said, hey, give me five more Republican seats in Texas. And of course, he plays a lot of golf.
6: He plays a hell of a lot of golf, but he also, in fairness, when election time comes around, he throws himself into it. Why does any of this matter? Why does an ex-presidency matter at all? In fact, are we being sentimental here? You know, his variety of center-left liberalism, I think, probably would strike a lot of young people in the Democratic Party as something of the past and may not be an answer for a lot of people about what's necessary now.
7: I think that's right. And these are questions that he asks himself. He himself doesn't think that he's necessarily the right avatar for the party. He does. He

0: relishes the role of being an elder, of mentoring younger leaders. And yet at this moment, there is this not insignificant sense of desperation on the left and among Democrats for a leader, for momentum, and even a movement to drive past Trump and Trumpism and the MAGA world. And Obama, as we learned in the reporting, is seen as someone who can still mobilize an awful lot of people.
1: So in your interview, Obama pushes back on the idea that he could somehow be the savior for the Democratic Party. First of all, he's not positioned, but the Constitution tells him he can't run for president again. And he clearly doesn't want to be.
2: What I strongly believe is that my highest and best use now is to help find the next set of leaders who are going to move us forward. And part of it is because I think the very best leaders can tap into the zeitgeist of the moment. There's an element of lived experience. I can understand things intellectually that I haven't gone through. When I was running, I could talk about student loans that Michelle and I had because I had just paid them off, right? We could talk about Michelle's challenges when I was on the road and we're thinking about childcare. And some of those things still exist, but...
0: But you sort of feel like you're the wrong person for the moment.
2: Generationally, you get rooted in what you went through. And so the freshness with which you can speak to some of these issues, I think, is important. You take somebody like Mamdani.
0: Mm-hmm. Who I gather you still talk to some.
2: Yeah. His authenticity and facility... in communicating digitally is very much a part of the fact that he's 33, maybe he's 34 now.
1: That's really an interesting moment because I think of Mamdani's ideological views as to the left of Obama, and yet here Obama went out of his way to name check him singularly in his conversation with you. What did you think of that moment, Peter?
0: It's striking in two ways. He sees Mamdani as an extraordinary communicator. He's able to connect. We all remember those fabulous Instagram posts and those little short videos, the halal guys, the taxi guys out of the airport at LaGuardia and so on. He's charming and he's effective as a communicator in a way that maybe echoes Obama and his great success, particularly in the 2008 campaign, which was in some ways the first digital campaign. But the other thing is this point of Obama's that there really does need to be a new generation. And he said in the interview that this next generation of leaders is going to have to, as he put it, pretty substantially reform, revise, refresh, update our institutions so that they can work in this new age. And he feels that this next generation is the best position to do that.
1: What does that mean?
0: What it means is moving on past maybe sort of a more establishment view of where we are as a country. And it means not just going back to, let's say, pre-MAGA, but moving on maybe more assertively to find ways that where institutions, particularly government, something Obama cares about, is connecting far better with people, what they need, what it can do for them.
1: You talked to Obama at his new presidential center on the south side of Chicago before it opened. And he sees this as some sort of campus to help develop new leaders, a kind of training site almost, as well as a tourist attraction. And part of that is a museum there of American history. It's not just about Obama and his career in politics. Let's listen to Obama describe what the place is all about.
2: Well, I want to start with the Declaration of Independence and the abolitionist movement and the suffragist movement. You know, one of the things that I spend a lot of time doing, working with younger leaders, is refuting the notion that things have never been worse. I say, no. You know what? Civil War, really bad. Jim Crow, tough. And I say that not to try to pull rank on them, but rather to pull them out of any kind of sense of hopelessness about the situation.
1: So that gets to the theme of what we were discussing earlier. But also, I'd love to know what your view of that presidential center was. What's the experience like to be there?
0: It's really striking. It is a museum in several different levels. And I asked him, well, why doesn't the story of the museum start on August 4th, 1961, when you were born? And he said, well, because of where I came from and because of he wants to express this view that he has that seems unchanged, that the road to progress is long and it's jagged and it's messy and there are setbacks, but it's going to be okay. And so what he does is he, in the museum, he tries to create an experience where visitors understand history at a time when the Trump administration is supposedly restoring truth and sanity to American history, as they put it, and carries the visitor through to his unlikely election as president and then beyond, and basically asks, what can I, the visitor, do to make a difference?
1: Something really curious. Donald Trump clearly has terrible animus about Obama and has for a long time since the birther conspiracy theory, and that was many years ago. Recently, he posted a video of the Obamas depicted as apes. He's posted other pretty terrible videos and statements about the Obamas. He constantly refers to him as Barack Hussein Obama to emphasize what in his view is his otherness. What is Obama willing to say about things like these videos and about Trump on a personal level?
0: He said it bugs him when people go after his wife, his kids. But as far as he's concerned, he's not particularly bothered by it. He's gotten used to it. At the same time, though, I was talking with Ben Rhodes, who was his former deputy national security advisor and still does some work with Obama. And he said, oh, yeah, there are times in the wee hours when the former president will send off an email about what Rhodes called some dumbass thing Donald Trump has just done.
1: So it does irritate him.
0: It does. And inevitably, I mean, he's seen Donald Trump run roughshod over all kinds of things that are really important to Barack Obama that he didn't really expect to be losing.
1: Some ex-presidents like Jimmy Carter, and he's a rarity, have thrown themselves completely into public service, and money has nothing to do with their existence after the White House. Some people have taken a different route. Al Gore, who was vice president, has made a fortune. He's not alone. Tell me about Barack Obama and money.
0: Well, they don't have to worry where their next meal's coming from. They have made a whole bunch of money. I mean, their original book deal for the two of them seemed extraordinary at the time, a $65 million advance. Well, they have way out-earned that advance. They're reaping millions more above that, even. I mean, Michelle Obama's first book, Becoming, sold more than 17 million copies. And between them, they have produced a number of other bestsellers. They've bought property on Martha's Vineyard. They have a beautiful house in Kalorama in Washington, D.C. They have a property on the water in Hawaii. They have these pet projects that make them, I think, pretty happy, including in Hollywood. And Michelle Obama has a very popular podcast, IMO. She even says herself, I really feel fully in myself in my 60s now.
1: Do they see their post-White House lives in precisely the same way, Michelle and Barack Obama?
0: Well, I think one way we know they see it differently is that he is involved in politics more than he would prefer, as he told me. And he does feel a need to get out on the campaign trail, whereas Michelle has moved away from politics. She never cared for it. She's not out on the campaign trail, though she did give a couple of memorable speeches at the Democratic National Convention since they left.
1: It seems to me, Peter, in conclusion, really, that the Obamas would like to see Donald Trump and the Trump era end, not only for political reasons and for the sake of the country, but maybe for their own lives.
0: They would love to step back and love to see Donald Trump be gone and be able to move on with the projects that he's carved out.
1: Peter Slevin, thanks so much.
0: Thank you, David. Great pleasure.
1: The Obama Presidential Center opens in Chicago next month. Peter Slevin is a professor in the Journalism School of Northwestern University, and you can find his reporting on Obama's legacy at NewYorker.com. You can also subscribe to The New Yorker there as well, NewYorker.com. 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
1: This is the New Yorker Radio Hour. I'm David Remnick. Harriet Clark's novel called The Hill is one of the most anticipated works of fiction of this year and has won some extraordinary reviews, including by James Wood in The New Yorker. It's a story of a girl growing up visiting her mother in prison where the mother is serving a life sentence. And although The Hill is a work of fiction, it follows the contours of Harriet Clark's own life quite closely. One of the book's enthusiastic readers is Rachel Avive, a staff writer at The New Yorker.
10: When I was reading Harriet Clark's The Hill, I felt almost this kind of sickness that I remember feeling as a kid when I read a book where, like, being apart from the book, it was like a vacuum. Like, there was something about it that felt like I was doing the wrong thing if I was not reading the book. And one of the things that I found so compelling was the way that she captured the internal life and clock of a child. There's that sense of being a creature who can sense things but not comprehend. And the book really focuses on the relationship between a mother and daughter. One is inside of prison, one is outside of prison, and they're kind of trying to figure out who the other one is as they both age.
1: Here's Rachel Avive with the novelist Harriet Clark.
10: Before we start talking, I thought it would be helpful if you could just explain why your mom was serving a life sentence and who was caring for you in the early years of your life.
11: When I was 11 months old, my mother drove a getaway car for the robbery of a Brinks truck that was supposed to raise funds for the Black Liberation Army, an underground black nationalist group. And three men were killed in the robbery. 9 children lost their fathers. My mother was not a shooter. She was not present when anyone was shot. But for various political reasons, she did not put on a defense and wasn't present for her trial. And she received 3 consecutive life sentences and was incarcerated in a facility about an hour out of New York City, where I grew up visiting her every week.
10: I think a less skilled writer might have written a memoir about this. Can you talk about how you made the choice to write a novel, or what a novel allowed you to do that a memoir wouldn't have?
11: I think there are really two answers to that. One would be that if I've learned anything from my life, it's that the things we do affect other people. And there's really no way for me to write about my life that doesn't risk exposing or upsetting or misrepresenting other people. Most significantly, the survivors of my mom's crime, but also the women at her facility, and certainly my own family. So partially, the decision to write fiction was an attempt to be respectful and protective of other people. But the second reason, and maybe the realer reason, is that I love novels. You know, they're where I learned I was like other people. My grandmother raised me to not tell people that my parents were in prison. I think she was afraid people would treat me differently or see me as different. And novels are really where I learned I wasn't different.
10: Was there a particular novel where that felt evident to you? Like, why did you think you were so fundamentally different?
11: I mean, I think most kids feel different. And actually, part of one of the kind of strange aspects of my life is that from the outside, I think people have often thought that my parents' incarceration and my family's political history are the kind of defining aspects of my life. But from inside it, the biggest experience was that I was raised by the elderly. Mm-hmm. And so I think part of why I felt different from other kids is that I do think if you're raised by old people, you're living in slightly different atmospheres and rhythms and just a different culture than people who have parents who are younger. So I actually think it was far more, you know, probably that made me feel a little bit different. But again, I think luckily fiction is perpetually populated by people who feel misfit. And so in that sense, I think I related to almost every book I read when I was young.
10: Did you grow up feeling like your mom's sentence fit within your view of what was fair? Or how did you sort of bring to bear your own ideas about justice to your mother's situation?
11: My mother always raised me to believe that she was in prison because she deserved to be. She always raised me to understand that she had contributed to causing great harm and that these were the consequences of that. And I think that actually this was very grounding for me as a child. I think if I had felt otherwise, if I had sensed that in any way we were inside an experience of injustice, that would have obviously been an additional aggravation. But I understood that my mother had contributed to great harm, and I understood that this was the consequence of that. And I think I was much older before I began to understand that no one deserves to be in prison forever, but also that she was in at that point less for the harm she had caused and more for her decision not to put on a defense.
10: You've said that there was an officer at the prison who would greet you as you came into the visiting room, and he told you that, don't worry, the people in there grow gills. Can you explain what he meant by that?
11: There was an officer at the prison when I was young who was sometimes kind to me. He wasn't one of the kindest, but sometimes he would be personable. And sometimes while we were waiting for the gate to open and for me to go through, he would say, "Don't worry, they must grow gills to live underwater." And I do believe he meant it as a comfort. And I think that it's a comfort people often offer themselves, this sense that people who are in situations of great difficulty have somehow adapted to it, and therefore their experience is not the torture it would be for you. And on the one hand, I think it is true that people adapt to some extent to horrific conditions. And on the other hand, I don't think you can ever adapt to horrific conditions. You know, nobody should be living their life under these conditions. And so there was also some way in which I think that kind of myth of adaptation was a way to not reckon with the active torture that was fundamentally happening on the top of that hill. Mm-hmm.
10: There have been a lot of books about the families of people who are incarcerated and how their communities were affected. And were there other ideas that you were kind of pushing back against in terms of creating your own contribution to this body of work?
11: I mean, the first thing I'll say is that actually, considering that, you know, over 5 million children in America will have a parent in prison at some point in their upbringing, which is 1 in 14 children or 1 in 4 black children. And the number goes up a lot if you include now parents in immigration detention or parents under parole supervision. So actually, I was primarily struck by our glaring absence in the literature.
10: Yeah.
11: But it was definitely important to me to try to airlift the prison in my book out of all of our cultural scripts about prison and, you know, free the reader from any ways they're used to feeling about prisons so that they could encounter for themselves how they ended up feeling in the book. You know, I think one of the ways that prisons legitimate themselves in our society is by seeming very normal. You know, they seem ordinary to us, and so they appear reasonable. And the thing I wanted to try to get back into the tone of the book was how extraordinary this is, right? A child looks up a hill and knows that her mother is going to be trapped on the top of this hill forever. That's extraordinary. She's young and she's looking out at a room and she knows the entire life she'll have with her mother will take place in that room. That's extraordinary. I didn't really want to do any spectacle or kind of like images of horror or coercive images. I just wanted us to re-encounter how extraordinary it is that, you know, that family separation continues to be the primary way not only that we punish people, but that we attempt to control and disempower communities in this country, you know, from the beginning and now on through the escalating deportations. And so I think that idea that we've tried to make this degree of family separation ordinary is something I wanted to push back against.
10: And how did you work through the dynamic of both presenting prison in the novel as like a fundamentally unbearable place, but also as a place where real relationships happen and people grow up?
11: I mean, I think for me, getting that balance of lightness and weight was very important in the book because I actually wanted it to be a very enjoyable book to read. You know, I was going to be walking the reader.
10: Thank you.
11: I was going to be walking the reader through these dark realms. And so I wanted there to be humor and buoyancy. And I also wanted to make the reader somewhat complicit in perhaps not fully registering how unbearable the environment is for a lot of the book, because I think my narrator, Susanna, isn't totally aware of what's really going on around her. Of course, I wanted to conjure the atmosphere of that bewilderment because I think most children live inside a certain kind of atmosphere of incomprehension. You know, all kids are proximate to and at the mercy of the adult world, which is a world they can't really understand. And so I think most kids have that sense that they're surrounded by secrets. And the secret is everybody else's life. You know, the secret is everything going on around you. And that was the sense I wanted the book to have.
10: So the book took 20 years to write. And for the majority of those years, your mom was in prison. Then she was given clemency and released. How did your work on the book change, if it did, by just sort of the fact of her now being a free person?
11: I think that there's a very good chance that if my mother hadn't gotten out, I would never have really been able to look the tragedy in the face. You know, my mother having life in prison was something I was very well adapted to. But the truth is, eventually life in prison becomes death in prison. And so I think if I had really had to engage with her aging and illness and eventual death inside, the nature of the tragedy would have changed, you know. And so I do think that something about her getting out probably allowed me to finally look more fully at what we had been through. And after she got out, sometimes people would say, oh, does your book now have a happy ending? But actually, you know, her getting out is what allowed it fundamentally to be a tragedy.
10: How much, as you were writing, were you thinking of her as your reader?
11: I mean, very luckily, the majority of time, I did not imagine anyone as my reader. You know, I wrote for many, many, many years with no expectation or desire to publish or certainly to share with anyone in my family. But fundamentally, I think it was a real act of generosity that my mother never attempted to kind of impose on my writing life at all or to ask questions about the family or the mother
10: in the book. Did she want to read a draft while you were working on it? Or
11: did she want to? I don't know. She didn't. I don't think she ever asked me to. You know, and I think, you know, my mother is the person who knows better than anyone that the mother in the book is not her. You know, I had this internal rule that nothing said or done in the book could have come from my own life, you know, and that was largely an attempt to protect the women at my mom's prison and to make sure that I didn't take any material that really wasn't mine to take. There are a few exceptions to this, I will say, in terms of things the grandmother in the book says.
10: That rule, you know, nothing said or done in this book could have happened in your life. Were there moments where you've been surprised that maybe your grasp of what had happened in this life was murkier than you'd realized, and it sort of emerged through the book?
11: Most certainly. you know, there were these small instances. There's a comment that the grandmother makes about Stockard Channing, that this strange comment my grandmother did used to make, and this apocryphal story my grandmother used to tell about my mother throwing her shoes off the boat on the way to the Soviet Union. And there was a nun at my mom's prison who used to say, you can't let yourself get discouraged. You can't take out your own heart. Those were three instances when I knew that I was taking something from my life, and I allowed it in those three moments. But then I had this very strange thing happen where the week my grandmother died, when I was 16 years old, we put all of the belongings of that home into a storage unit. And for the next 30 years, I paid $88 a month for that storage unit. And starting a few years ago, my wife kept insisting we had to empty the storage unit and stop paying that $88 a month. And initially, I'd always said, oh, I can't empty it. You know, what if my mom ever wants any of those things? And so once my mom got out, almost immediately after my mom got out, my beloved wife's focus was this storage unit and getting out of these monthly fees. And so she had us drive up to it, her, me, and my mom. And there's a scene in my book when the grandmother is dying. And I very consciously remember deciding to put in this detail about the grandmother having trouble seeing out of one eye. And so the narrator puts like a piece of magazine over one side of her glasses to block that eye and to make her less dizzy. And I had very consciously come up with this as a way to make that scene kind of more absurd and a little comic and just give some visual life to the scene. I knew I had made it up. And when we went to empty the storage unit, you know, I opened the drawer of my grandmother's dresser, and there was this pair of glasses with a piece of magazine over one of the lenses. And it was absolutely harrowing, because it really did make me realize I was no expert on myself, that I cannot distinguish necessarily what has come from memory and what is my imagination. And so at this point, it's true that I shouldn't say with too much confidence that everything is made up. I would say, you know, related to that, the way I feel about the book is fundamentally that for me, it was a fictional setup for a real reckoning with my own life. You know, of course, this is the place in which the questions of my life were kind of addressed. And one of the places where I have an experience of that is that in life, I have never cried about my mother's incarceration. Mm-hmm. I have no memory of ever crying leaving the prison. I have no memory of ever crying talking about the prison. But when I wrote the very final paragraphs of the book, which are a scene that never happened in real life. It's a kind of hallucination the mother has of the daughter. And often when I read them, I do cry. Mm-hmm. You know, that there's something about it where clearly I had to write this whole fictional take on everything to finally feel what I am not capable of feeling in my lived life.
10: I wondered, I was sort of imagining you as this extremely observant, precise, writerly child, and wondering at what point in your childhood or adolescence you began to see what you were experiencing as material.
11: Well, first of all, thank you, and not at all. I think in many ways I was an incredibly, you know, unobservant child. I think I definitely had what one could consider a kind of narrative distance from my own life. But I think it would be somewhat inaccurate to say that was because I was planning to write about it. I think I just did have certain forms of detachment. But I think the more accurate thing is to say that what I always knew growing up was that I would not write about my mother's prison. Mm-hmm. And that was partially because, you know, I would have these experiences inside. Like, for instance, in the summer at the prison, they have this remarkable program called the Summer Program, where kids come to the area and stay with often wealthy families in the neighborhood. And then you visit your mom every day, 5 days in a row. And in the evening, you hang out with other kids who also have moms inside. And it's a really important program. And when I was quite young, about 8, a documentary film crew came to cover it. And it was for very good reasons. It was to try to bring the program to the UK. So this documentary, you know, was a righteous cause. But I remember feeling very uncomfortable. You know, even as a young kid, I could understand how they were positioning us. You know, they were having us hold the bars at the fences and standing in front of barbed wire fences. And, you know, there's this one scene where they lined all the kids up and they asked us, "When do you most miss your mother?"
10: Do you remember what you said?
11: Yes. You know, I will say another kid gave an answer that was so upsetting, it will make me cry just to think of it, which I won't deliver here. But when they asked me, I said, "I don't miss my mother. Sometimes I even forget I have a mother."
10: Oh, wow.
11: Which was maybe true and maybe not true. But either way, I felt a pretty willful refusal to play the heartbreaking role they wanted me to play. Again, it was for good reason.
10: Did you ever have a conversation about your response, or did she watch?
11: Oh, yeah, my mom saw it. We've laughed about it because all the kids give very beautiful, heartbreaking responses, and then there I am. And so I think that because I always felt like there was something, I couldn't quite define what it was, but it felt problematic in how people would come to the prison and then represent us. I would feel when I would notice something in the environment that I almost had this kind of like observational, like that would be a great detail. I would have a pretty strong, like, don't take this, don't use this sense towards it. I think in part, honestly, because very often when you're struck by those sorts of details, it's because they're somewhat coercive, you know? And I hate to be coerced, and I really didn't want to coerce readers.
10: What would be a coercive detail?
11: So I used to do these overnight visits with my mom, and they had a basketball hoop and a barbecue outside. But at some point, soon after the basketball hoop went in, the basketball got caught on the barbed wire fences and deflated, and then it happened again, and then it happened again. So when you would do these, there was no way to actually play. There would just be these 3 deflated basketballs, you know, in the barbed wire of the fence. And the fence was actually multiple fences you were looking through. And it was such an intense image, you know, in a certain way.
10: Yeah.
11: And I thought, you know, I'm exactly never writing about that. Yeah. And again, I think, like, in part it's because, you know, I wanted the book to feel more like a dream, like you're in the presence of meaning, but you can't quite say what that meaning is. You know, the arrows are pointing in multiple directions. And I really wanted to, you know, I think that the environments of most kids' upbringing have a kind of mythic quality to them, you know, and so I wanted the prison to have this kind of mythic sense and not this three basketballs deflated on barbed wire sense that was important to me.
10: Yeah. Harriet, thank you so much.
11: Thank you so much.
1: Harriet Clark's novel is called The Hill, and she spoke with Rachel Aviv, a staff writer for The New Yorker. And you can find all of Rachel's work at newyorker.com. I'm David Remnick, and that's The New Yorker Radio Hour for today. Next week, Pulitzer Prize-winning historian Jill Lepore will join us to weigh in on the 250th anniversary of the Declaration of Independence.
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18: From NPR News in Washington, D.C., this is Weekend Edition. I'm Alyssa Nadworny. This hour, the latest on the raging redistricting battle. Plus, where do things stand with the negotiations between Iran and the U.S.? And it's been a week since the U.S. Supreme Court halted a lower court ban on the mailing of abortion drugs. For those sending pills, it's meant a hectic week.
19: Since the stay, we have had a huge surge in demand. Our numbers are probably double.
18: Later in the show, a local news outlet's Pulitzer Prize-winning investigation into predatory towing practices for things like minor infractions and the state laws that fostered them. First, our newscast. It's Saturday, May 9th, 2026.
20: Live from NPR News in Washington, I'm Windsor Johnston. Tennessee has become the first state to approve new congressional maps after the U.S. Supreme Court paved the way to redraw majority black districts last week. The move is part of a broader Republican-led redistricting push unfolding across several southern states ahead of the midterms. Mariana Bacayao from member station WPLN reports civil rights groups in Tennessee are moving to oppose the new maps.
21: The NAACP has filed an emergency petition against Tennessee's new maps, arguing that the state didn't have the authority to strike down a 50-year-old law that barred mid-decade redistricting. The new congressional maps split Memphis, the state's only majority black voting bloc, into three different districts. Protesters from the state's blue cities argue that this will take away the voice of voters who support Democrats, roughly a third of the state's population. Republicans say that the new maps will reflect the state's overall conservative bent and maintain that redistricting along party lines is legal. For NPR News, I'm Mariana Bacayao in Nashville.
20: A three-day ceasefire between Russia and Ukraine announced by President Trump is in effect. The pause in hostilities coincides with Russia's annual Victory Day parade in Moscow, which marks the defeat of Nazi Germany. Speaking through a BBC interpreter, President Vladimir Putin said Russia is fighting an aggressive force backed by European powers.
22: The great feat of the generation of victors inspires the soldiers who are today carrying out the tasks of the special military operation. They are resisting an aggressive force that is armed and supported by the entire NATO bloc. And despite this, our heroes continue to advance.
20: Ukrainian President Volodymyr Zelensky has told his forces not to attack the commemoration. Cameras will be allowed in court proceedings for the man accused of killing conservative activist Charlie Kirk. Martha Harris with member station KUER reports the defense wanted cameras completely banned.
0: It's been 7 months since 23-year-old Tyler Robinson was charged with first-degree murder. Media and public access have been a dominant issue during the early stages of the high-profile case. Robinson's attorneys have repeatedly argued that allowing cameras in the courtroom could bias the jury pool. But 4th District Court Judge Tony Graff rejected the defense's request to have a blanket ban on cameras. In Utah state courts, there's a presumption that cameras are allowed. The prosecution and Kirk's widow both wanted the cameras to stay. A preliminary hearing is now scheduled for early July. That's when prosecutors will lay out the evidence they have against Robinson. For NPR News, I'm Martha Harris in Salt Lake City.
20: You're listening to NPR News from Washington. A Dutch cruise ship at the center of a hantavirus outbreak is heading toward the Canary Islands. Dr. Angela Hewlett, an infectious disease specialist, says 19 Americans on board will be transferred to the University of Nebraska Medical Center for monitoring.
2: We have a trained team of healthcare workers, including everything from our nursing team to a physician team, including infectious diseases specialists, as well as critical care physicians. And we are ready.
20: The CDC is now classifying the outbreak as a level 3 emergency response, the lowest emergency activation tier. The Trump administration released files on Friday that it described as new on UFOs. NPR's Katie Riddle reports.
3: Much of the files consist of blurry military footage and ambiguous sightings that experts say could have many explanations. But some of the most discussed material comes from NASA's Apollo missions, including Apollo 17 in 1972. Astronauts described bright drifting lights outside of their spacecraft. One compared the scene to the 4th of July. Mick West is a technical analyst who studies this kind of military data.
23: It becomes clear that what they're seeing is actually just like ice particles and paint chips that have flaked off the side of their spaceship. So a lot of the things in this are being presented as being unusual, but they're actually not.
3: West dismissed the released files as an effort by the administration to distract the public from other current events. Katie Riddle, NPR News.
20: I'm Windsor Johnston, NPR News in Washington.
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0: Weekend Edition from NPR News. I'm Alyssa Nadworny in for Scott Simon. Good morning. This week, Virginia's Supreme Court knocked back a voter-approved redistricting plan that could have given Democrats in the state an advantage. This came just one day after Republican lawmakers in Tennessee approved a new voting map aimed at eliminating the state's lone Democrat House seat. We're joined now by NPR's Don Gagne to talk politics. Good morning, Don.
1: Good morning.
0: So this redistricting race is not slowing down. I mean, in Tennessee, there were protests against the move, which was not put to a public vote. And in Virginia, where voters narrowly supported redistricting, we saw the state's Supreme Court strike it down over a procedural error. I mean, what's the takeaway for voters?
2: Well, first, it is confusing for voters, right? This is a midterm, so traditionally that means lower turnout and overall lower interest by voters because there's no presidential contest driving those things. But now you have voters who don't even know what district they live in because of these changes. Yeah. They used to live in 4, now they're in 11 or whatever, right? And the changes making it more confusing are being driven by a variety of things, ballot initiatives, court cases, state lawmakers, so it's hard to keep up. As journalists, we're out there talking to voters. We always run into some high information voters, people on top of everything, but we also talk to lots of people who know less than that, some who pay very little attention at all till election day rolls around. This just makes it harder for everyone, and it, again, can radically disrupt the kind of balance and representation that you see in any given place, skewing results to help one party or the other.
0: Interesting. Okay, so an NPR PBS News Marist poll this week showed deepening voter disapproval of President Trump's handling of the war on Iran, as well as the economy. I mean, between this and the redistricting, does there seem to be a disconnect between how people are feeling and how politicians are responding?
2: I mean, that's nothing new, right? Uh-huh. And yes, it's still the case. People still vote to express their level of dissatisfaction or satisfaction with elected officials. They'll vote their pocketbook, gas prices, health care, an unpopular war, pick the issue. But if at the end of the day, one party's been able to redraw maps in their favor, then that can act as a buffer on the kind of disapproval we're seeing now in, say, that new NPR PBS Marist poll, which puts the president's disapproval at a record low number. And again, it's important to note that the final book hasn't been written yet on state-by-state redistricting. Democrats still have moves that they can make, too. There could be more to come. So we can't sit here today and say this is what the maps will look like.
0: Okay, but even with low approval ratings overall, the president still has high popularity within the Republican Party. I mean, we saw that in elections this week, right?
2: We sure did. In the Ohio governor's race this past week, Vivek Ramaswamy, a big supporter of Trump, used Trump's early endorsement to easily win the GOP primary there. Then there's Indiana, a place where Trump was seeking retribution against Republicans who earlier this year did not support redrawing district lines in the state to make it even more Republican. So here's a sample of one of the ads targeting the Republicans who defied Trump on redistricting in Indiana. In this case, it's an ad against GOP incumbent Linda Rogers.
3: Liberal rhino Linda Rogers. President Trump endorses Dr. Brian Schmutzler for state Senate.
2: And I can tell you, Linda Rogers lost that race. Overall, 5 challengers who had Trump's support beat Republican incumbents.
0: Okay, meanwhile, we've got Secretary of State Marco Rubio, who just came back from this meeting with Pope Leo. The meeting took place after President Trump criticized the Pope's ideas on foreign policy. Before he left for the trip, Rubio said the meeting was basically intended to smooth things over. This is what he told reporters.
4: No, I mean, it's a trip we had planned from before, and obviously we had some stuff that happened. And no, look, there's a lot to talk about with the Vatican. I'll give you one example.
0: Okay, so how did things go?
2: It all seemed very polite. Rubio told reporters later it was cordial, positive. They covered many topics. Gifts were exchanged. Rubio gave the Pope a small glass crystal football. The Pope gave him a pen carved from olive wood, perhaps a symbolic olive branch.
0: Yeah. That's NPR's Don Gagne. Thanks for speaking to us today.
2: A pleasure.
0: We're entering the 11th week of war with Iran now. The status of the ceasefire as well as the negotiations are up in the air. Here is what we know. Iran continues to block the Strait of Hormuz, and the U.S. continues to blockade their blockade. Iran and the U.S. also exchanged fire in the strait in recent days. And as far as the negotiations go, Iran has been reviewing a Trump administration proposal for several days now. It has yet to issue a response. Mehrzad Bourajerdi is vice provost and dean of the College of Arts and Science and Education at Missouri University. Of science and technology. He joins us now. Mehrzad, thanks for being here.
1: Thanks for having me.
0: So we don't have details on the U.S. offer just yet, but going into this week, do Iran and the U.S. seem any closer to a deal?
1: I think the two sides are closer, but it's still unclear if and when they will cross the finish line. In the meantime, they're trading fires in the Persian Gulf. My sense is that, you know, we have moved away from the sort of maximalist demands that were articulated in the earliest stages of this war, such as unconditional surrender of Iran or, you know, doing away with its missiles, etc. And now we have sort of the dawn of a more realistic assessment on both sides in terms of what, can happen. But, you know, the law of unintended consequences has taken hold. The war has basically produced a more radical and increasingly confident leadership in Iran that believes it can outlast U.S. political will while sustaining domestic repression to suppress internal resistance. It reminds me of what that Taliban fighter once said to his U.S. captors. You have the watch, we have the time.
0: Okay, so how do these U.S. asks line up with Iran's sovereignty?
1: You know, I think it's we should divide these asks into three categories: the yes, the maybe, and the no. For me, the yes is things such as immediate inspection of Iran's nuclear, you know, facilities by IAEA, having some penalty for violations, giving Iran sanctions relief, guaranteeing that they will not be attacked again, etc. The maybe category has to do with the fate of roughly 1,000 pounds of Iran's enriched uranium and whether Iran is going to get any type of fees for transit of ships through the Strait of Hormuz. And then the no category, I think, encompasses the request of the Trump administration about dismantling all of Iran's nuclear facilities or doing away with their missiles that they basically see as their only asset, and perhaps, you know, the fate of Hezbollah and other allied forces in the region. I think it's fair to say that, you know, it really takes two to tango. And what we are going to end up eventually, in my view, is going to be a framework that is going to be similar to the 2015 nuclear deal in content, if not necessarily the circumstances under which it's going to be signed.
0: Fascinating. Okay, so you mentioned other allied forces. I'm wondering, are other countries in the region watching these negotiations, not just from the perspective of wanting the conflict to end, but perhaps from the perspective of realizing that their own vulnerabilities, you know, what they might be to foreign intervention?
1: Absolutely. So the countries in the Persian Gulf, the Gulf Cooperation Council states, such as Qatar, Bahrain, etc., which have really for a long time have followed the strategy of a rent-a-superpower, and are now thinking about, okay, what are the shortcomings of this strategy, and is this our best deal, or do we need to put our, you know, eggs in different baskets? You have sanctioned, exposed states like Russia and North Korea that are watching to see how far Western, sanctions can degrade a state without direct occupation. You have China that is looking to see if economic sanctions coupled with military pressure can successfully isolate a resource-rich state like Iran. And certainly others like Turkey, you know, Pakistan, India are also watching this thing with close attention.
0: Yeah, a lot of eyes on Iran for sure. CIA intelligence shows that Iran can outlast the U.S. blockade for months and that it still has considerable ballistic missile capabilities. This was first reported by The Washington Post and confirmed by NPR by a source who's not authorized to speak to the media. President Trump had initially said that this war would be over fast. As an Iran scholar, what do you think the U.S. gets wrong about Iran?
1: Yeah. You know, it is said that war is instructive if a harsh teacher. And I think in this case, perhaps the Trump administration, thinking about the success of their last conflict in Venezuela, mistook this for the next one and thought that Iran was going to be a cakewalk in a way. And that didn't work out. I think they also had this caricature of Iran as a one bullet state, that you eliminate the supreme leader and everything will, you know, fall. I think we ended up underestimating Iran's resiliency, its will to fight, its appetite for escalatory attacks on neighboring states, as well as U.S. and Israel, and really its willingness to inject pain into its own citizens. Look, this is the 11th week that they have closed the internet. So you can imagine, you know, what type of impact it's having on Iranian businesses and ordinary citizens who are, you know, dying for information about what's happening outside Iran at the moment. So in a way, we have learned, I believe, that a state can be weakened, but it might still be able to deny decisive foreign control.
0: Yeah. That's Mehrzad Berhujerdi with Missouri University of Science and Technology. Thank you.
1: Thank you.
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2: I'm Windsor Johnston with these headlines. Secretary of State Marco Rubio says the U.S. is waiting for Iran's response to a new peace proposal aimed at ending the conflict in the Middle East. Rubio says he hopes Tehran submits what he calls a serious response that could restart negotiations. The State Department says representatives from Israel and Lebanon will meet in Washington next week for 2 days of talks focused on long-term peace and security agreements. The meetings mark the third round of negotiations between the two sides since April. A Dutch cruise ship at the center of a hantavirus outbreak is heading toward the Canary Islands. Passengers are expected to disembark on Sunday and return home for monitoring. I'm Windsor Johnston, NPR News in Washington.

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1: This is Weekend Edition from NPR News. I'm Alyssa Nadworny. A federal appeals court in Louisiana banned the mailing of abortion drugs across the country last week. The U.S. Supreme Court put that decision on hold until Monday. The prescribing and mailing of mifepristone and misoprostol account for more than a quarter of all abortions nationwide. And a couple of years back, after the Supreme Court struck down Roe v. Wade, I got the chance to see a mailing operation myself.
2: This is our office.
3: Angel Foster, who has an MD and a PhD, is my tour guide. She motions to the walls, which are piled high with boxes, the size of a hardcover book.
2: These are all kind of prepackaged and ready to go.
4: Yeah, you look, honestly, this looks kind of like an Etsy store.
2: It really does.
1: With the Supreme Court's pause on the ban ending on Monday, we thought it would be a good time to check back in with Angel Foster. She's the founder of the Massachusetts Medication Abortion Access Project, also called the MAP, and she joins me now.
5: Hi.
1: So, Angel, when I visited you a couple years back and I saw just how big of an operation it was, small and mighty, I think you said. For folks who don't know, you were mostly sending medication to people in states where abortion was already effectively banned.
5: That's correct. We launched the MAP in September of 2023, and in the last 2.5 years, we've provided care to around 50,000 patients, and we're now providing care to between 3,000 and 3,500 patients a month. We provide care to patients in all 50 states, but about 95% of our patients are in states with near total abortion bans or where there are restrictions on abortion in the first trimester of pregnancy.
1: And what has your office looked like over the last week?
5: Since the stay, we have had a huge surge in demand. Our numbers are probably double. And one group that we've seen a lot of demand from are those who are seeking pills for future use. So advanced provision or providing mifepristone and misoprostol to someone who's not pregnant but wants the pills on hand to use in the future is something we've always offered our patients. And typically, it's about 1% of our patients. So we send between 30 and 35 future use packages a month. On Tuesday, we sent 50.
1: You told me some of the stories that come along with the patients seeking these medications. What have some of them been telling you, especially this last week?
5: Sure. So I'm right now in our patient portal. I'm looking at the medical questionnaires that our patients have completed in the last couple of days. We have a 22-year-old patient from Florida who wrote to us to say, you know, thank you for providing the service. I think you know how important it truly is. We have a patient who is 36 years old and from South Carolina who wrote, I'm a victim of domestic violence.

0: months and I'm pregnant by my abuser. I know having this baby would make it harder to leave. And so we know that medication abortion pills really are a lifeline for people, especially those who are in states with near total bans and in states where there are gestational duration restrictions in the first trimester.
1: I guess one obvious question is, after the Supreme Court's pause expires, what happens to the project?
0: We will continue to provide care to patients in all 50 states as long as we are legally able to do so. And right now, what we're planning is to continue to provide mifepristone and misoprostol. But if for whatever reason we can't provide that regimen, we will pivot to misoprostol alone. Our team has a lot of experience using misoprostol as a single abortifacient from our international work. We're very confident in the safety and efficacy of this regimen, and we have evidence-based standards for how to use it. So while we're obviously waiting for the decision and would be incredibly disappointed if we can't offer our patients mifepristone, we're also very grateful that we have such a high-quality, safe, and effective alternative that we can turn to.
1: I just want to take a second and kind of ask you about you. You told me at the time that you were being really careful about traveling to states that had bans for fear you might be targeted. Hearing, you know, all the stories from patients, knowing the ramifications of this decision, I'm wondering how you're feeling right now.
0: I have a number of different emotions. The first is real frustration with the judicial interference with science and the practice of medicine. It is still the case that because I'm public facing and involved with a shield law practice, I don't travel to or through states with near total bans. And that includes South Carolina, which is where my mom and stepdad are based. And so I haven't been able to visit them at their home for over 2.5 years. And that makes me sad. And I think it makes them sad. And we do figure out ways to see each other in other places. But as a family, we all agree that it's worth it.
1: That's Dr. Angel Foster, founder of the Massachusetts Medication Abortion Access Project. Thanks so much.
0: Thank you.
1: The music of singer-songwriter Jessica Hoop can be a little hard to pin down. Folksy guitar riffs in one song, driving rock beats in the next. Sometimes it sounds almost like classical.
2: It doesn't comply to genre. That's not something I really know how to do. I'm just, I guess, maybe too restless or not educated well enough in any one particular genre. I just basically

0: Coop grew up in Northern California and left home as a teenager, going off the grid, living in the wilderness. In her early 20s, she got a job nannying for Tom Waits' kids. The gravelly-voiced singer passed on her demo CD, the start of her music career. Now, some two decades later, Coop is out with her seventh studio album. It's called Long Wave Home. For this record, she decided to try something new. She produced it herself.
1: I'd always been under the sturdy wing of a producer. And this time I thought, if I'm going to grow and evolve, I should take off those training wheels. I should rely on my own judgment. To make it all work, I decided that I would travel to players rather than them travel to me. And so I set up my camper van and I hit the road, and I was out for about 2 weeks tracking. And then I came back to my headquarters in Manchester, where we assembled the fruits of our forage.
2: Country, gonna laugh as I'm losing my country. Love a dirty joke, it's good to be in the know.
0: Well, there are a couple of songs on the album that seem to be about politics or current events. I wonder if we could listen to the song Designer Citizen.

0: I'm putting myself in the shoes of someone who has a goal and a desire, but the information that comes their way gets them to act against their own, their best interest. I was listening to individuals who have most recently lost their country to fascism, and listening to the signs, and some of them were much more subtle than the ones you would get in, say, like a pamphlet that gives you fascism 101. So I wanted to put myself in the shoes of someone who was willing to go that way.
1: There are some songs that are political or have these kind of details of current events, but then there are also these songs that feel very personal and intimate, like Love is Salvation. We build

the thing that holds that song together is what it takes to be a friend. As our friends go through things, it's important, I think, that each of us has a witness to what we're going through. And the song is like the ultimate, I've got you.

0: Sorry, I apologize for crying on radio.
1: You're fine. But, take a breath. You're fine.
0: It's not a heavy song. It's self-assured. I think it's really important to have someone in your life that can see you clearly. And I guess that's what the song is, someone to just speak up on your behalf and know what about a circumstance is right and what's wrong.
1: And you were this friend that helped someone else stay afloat in a time of trouble?
0: Yeah. Not always the best at it, but writing a song is a good effort, I think. Mm-hmm.

0: You grew up in a very religious family in a Mormon community in California. I wonder how music was part of your life growing up.
1: Music had an absolutely central part in my family life. My dad was a folk, like a guitarist. My mother was an amateur opera singer. I think music was our common language. Ooh. It was something we did as a family, and it was absolutely integral into how we saw ourselves.
0: I read in an interview where you said that music was kind of a thing that helped you get from point A to point B, like singing while you walked.
1: Yeah, I had a lot of walking to do because there was quite the stretch between my dad's house and high school. I was constantly singing.
0: Are there any parallels to, like, leaving home when you were a teenager? You left home, you know, when you were young, like 15. What were you looking for?
1: Oh, I was looking for a way out of the Mormon church to find psychological freedom from the things that I was taught as a child all the way up till the age of 14. Another thing I was looking for when I was a kid, I was looking for wild nature, and I was looking for, like, unbridled life. Ooh. I was looking for like, rough and ready, living off the grid. I had no plan. I didn't really have any structure. My life unfolded through each person that I met. Today I'm leaving.
0: Well, it's interesting, so many years later, I find those themes are still in your music. Like, I really love the song Big Storm, which feels like an anthem, kind of declaring your freedom even now.

0: Yeah, I think it's something we have to do time and time again because we live in patterns, don't we? It's the warp and the weft, and it's these patterns that we are bound to until somehow we break the pattern. And I don't know anything about breaking patterns. I actually might be breaking one now.
1: With this album?
0: With my commitment to it. Because I had to commit to this thing that had a lot of potential pitfalls and I could have failed at, but I haven't failed so far.
1: That was singer-songwriter Jessica Hoop. Her new album, Long Wave Home, is out now, and she'll be touring the U.S. this summer. Flowing at the back of me. Flowing at the back of me. Weekend Edition is a production of NPR News, which is solely responsible for its content. 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

0: You're listening to Weekend Edition from NPR News. The Immigration Detention Center in the Everglades, dubbed Alligator Alcatraz, might close earlier than expected. Florida Governor Ron DeSantis confirmed reporting by the New York Times that Florida officials are in talks with the Trump administration over the future of the facility. Megan Bowman from member station WUSF in Tampa has been covering the detention center, and she's with us now. Hi, Megan.
1: Hi.
0: So remind us of the unique nature of this detention center.
1: Right. So it opened last summer in July in the middle of the Everglades, this swampy marshland in South Florida that has a lot of alligators. That's how state officials came up with the name. It's at a small training airport, and DeSantis took control of the facility using emergency power so it could be built in 8 days. Plus, everything had to be trucked in, like water, generators, even tents for housing. So now it's a tent city on the runway. All sewage and trash gets trucked out, and it's in the middle of nowhere, which was the idea behind it, that if people escaped, they'd run into alligators and other wildlife. And ever since it opened, there have been complaints about inhumane conditions of detainees and environmental concerns of the facility operating in a very sensitive ecosystem.
0: Okay, so I understand that the state of Florida is running the facility and then paying for all of it, at least for now?
1: Well, kinda. Since they built this facility from scratch and there was no existing infrastructure, it cost a lot of money and it continues to drain the state. But public records show the state prepared this cost breakdown when they applied for a grant from the Federal Emergency Management Agency. The understanding was the state would be reimbursed and that the center would run at least through June of 2027. So they show it cost Florida about $750,000 a day to operate. The New York Times reports that number is actually a little closer to $1 million a day. So including a one-time cost to build it, the state's total yearly cost was nearly $1.4 billion. So far, it's been the state covering that expense, not the federal government. They did get a letter to get reimbursed by the feds, but no money has arrived yet.
0: So what is Governor Ron DeSantis saying about that money and the future of the detention center?
1: Well, the governor has always said that the state will get reimbursed. DeSantis says he talked to FEMA about it the other day and that it will happen soon. He's always said he was just helping DHS and ICE get enough detention beds temporarily for their immigration enforcement. Now, he says, if DHS can handle the detainees, he's happy to close Alligator Alcatraz.
2: It was always designed to be a temporary facility. It has made a major impact. And if we shut the lights out on it tomorrow, we will be able to say it served its purpose because it was responsible for helping with almost 22,000 illegal aliens.
1: Now, ICE data shows out of nearly 1,400 male detainees there now, 900 have no criminal record.
0: So what's next for the detention center?
1: We're going to see if things are really going to wind down early. I should note that nationwide ICE and DHS efforts to expand immigration detention has faced tough and often bipartisan backlash. But lawsuits over environmental concerns and the treatment of detainees are still working their way through its courts. There's also a public petition to close the facility. It has more than 53,000 signatures.
0: That's Megan Bowman of member station WUSF in Tampa. Thanks for your reporting.
1: Thank you.
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8: I'm Windsor Johnston with these headlines. Secretary of State Marco Rubio says the U.S. is waiting for Iran's response to a new ceasefire proposal aimed at easing tensions in the Middle East. Rubio says the plan includes reopening commercial shipping through the Strait of Hormuz. The State Department says representatives from Israel and Lebanon will meet in Washington next week for another round of peace talks. The Trump administration says the discussions are focused on stabilizing Israel's northern border and reducing Hezbollah's influence in the region. Virginia's Democratic Attorney General is planning to appeal a court ruling striking down a voter-approved congressional redistricting plan. Democrats say the map could have helped the party gain 4 additional U.S. House seats in the midterms. I'm Windsor Johnston, NPR News in Washington.
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0: This is Weekend Edition from NPR News. I'm Alyssa Nadworny. There's a new crop of Pulitzer Prize winners, journalism's highest honor. Among them are Ginny Monk and Dave Altomare of the Connecticut Mirror. They and two reporters from fellow nonprofit newsroom ProPublica teamed up to investigate predatory towing practices and the state laws that fostered them. Ginny and Dave, congratulations, and thank you for joining us.
10: Thank you for having us.
11: Thank you.
0: So you launched your series with the words, gone in 15 days. Walk us through some of the issues in Connecticut.
11: So we got a tip that towers were getting permission to sell people's cars after 15 days, which honestly didn't sound real.
10: Yeah, around the same time, I was working with a tenants union in Hamden, Connecticut, and folks were telling me just over and over that their cars were getting towed and sold for minor parking violations. Someone was parked crooked, still within the lines, but parked crooked. Someone hadn't cleared snow off their windshield. There were all kinds of reasons, many of them very minor, and our series really focused on people whose cars were towed from their own homes.
11: Theoretically, under the law, what was supposed to happen is they were supposed to notify the person whose car has been towed that their vehicle had been towed and give them the option to collect some of the money from the sale. And if they didn't, then after a year, they were supposed to turn the money over to the state, and none of that was happening.
0: So the cars would be towed and then sold, and the towing company would make a profit. And then what did that mean for the people left without cars?
10: The loss of transportation had huge effects that echoed through people's lives. So people lost jobs, lost their housing, missed medical appointments, struggled to get their children to school. Really big consequences for, again, things like parking incorrectly.
0: How did the state and state agencies like the DMV factor into all of this?
11: The DMV was supposed to, or did, have to give them permission to sell the vehicle. They were theoretically supposed to be the gatekeeper. They weren't. They were basically rubber stamping the forms. What we did find is that in a lot of cases, they were selling the cars privately or, frankly, giving them to friends or family members. That's how they were getting around it and how they were able to sell some pretty nice cars.
0: Did you just say that in some cases, the people who worked at the towing company were just giving them to their friends or family?
11: In some cases, yes. Or using them themselves.
0: You worked with reporters at ProPublica.
10: Yes, we worked with several really talented people, particularly two data reporters, Sophie Chu and Haru Cornier. The data was hugely complicated, and I don't think we could have told these stories without their work.
0: Is there a moment that stood out to you, maybe something a source said or just this aha moment in the course of your investigation?
10: We did a really big audience engagement effort, and the response was really huge. We interviewed more than 100 people who had been towed. So I think seeing how much people wanted to talk about this issue and felt like they hadn't been heard before was sort of a collective aha moment.
0: So this investigation did the thing that accountability journalism strives to do. It helped make change. What resulted from your work?
10: So in 2025, I think it was about 24 hours after our first story published, lawmakers started promising that they were going to do something about this. And they did. In 2025, they overhauled the state's towing statutes. And then they came back in 2026. And actually, the day the Pulitzers were announced, the House of Representatives gave final passage to another bill that said the time before the sale is going to be 30 days at the minimum, and you have to base it on the age of the vehicle.
0: Does this feel like enough to you guys?
11: It's a good start.
0: That's Pulitzer winners Ginny Monk and Dave Altamari of the Connecticut Mirror. Thanks so much for speaking with us. And again, big kudos. Congratulations.
10: Thank you very much.
11: Thank you.
0: A new study into a giant tsunami last year in Alaska shows it could have easily killed lots of people. Researchers say the massive wave near Juneau was triggered by a landslide and swept an area frequently visited by boats and cruise ships carrying thousands of passengers. NPR's Rebecca Hersher reports.
12: The tsunami happened in a picturesque fjord called Tracy Arm last August at 5:30 a.m.
13: The fact that it took place at 5:30 in the morning was really just unimaginably lucky.
12: Jacqueline Kaplan-Auerbach is a seismologist and one of the authors of the new study, which was published in the journal Science.
13: Had this happened several hours later, it's far more likely there would have been boats in the area when that huge tsunami came down.
12: And if boats had been in the fjord, it could have been deadly, the new study finds. Scientists reconstructed what happened. There's a glacier at the end of the fjord, and they found that a massive landslide next to it triggered the tsunami. The tsunami sent water more than 1,500 feet up the steep sides of the fjord. The water was carrying chunks of ice, trees, and other debris.
13: It's really scary to imagine it.
12: Such landslides near glaciers are getting more likely because climate change is causing glaciers to melt, which makes the areas around them less stable. In fact, some communities in Iceland and Greenland have already been forced to move because of the threat posed by tsunamis that are touched off by landslides. Kaplan-Auerbach says last summer's tsunami near Juneau is a wake-up call about the risks for Alaska.
13: Nobody had eyes on this area as a place where we expected failure. And there are undoubtedly many places like this.
12: Studying last summer's tsunami could also help scientists predict when and where such tsunamis will happen in the future. Because in retrospect, there were some signs that the landslide was about to happen.
13: There were tiny, tiny, tiny earthquakes that were probably the first sign that that area was going to fail.
12: But she says a lot more research is needed to measure and understand such earthquakes. Rebecca Hersher, NPR News.
0: Scientists working on drugs for leukemia had a breakthrough a few decades ago, and they were stunned by how their patients responded.
14: I was like, okay, I must have done a programming mistake, something is wrong, because the curves were just, I mean, they were all doing fantastic and they were all alive, and I'm like, no, something is wrong.
0: Tomorrow on Weekend Edition with Aisha, the story of the drug that changed cancer care all over the world. 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Author Sarah Novick is obsessed with language. Its power, how it connects us, and also how it can isolate us. Her latest book, a memoir, is called Mother Tongue. In it, she chronicles losing her hearing at age 12, learning American Sign Language, and finding a deaf community.
15: I feel like I'm always evolving, changing, and I think that's part of life as a deaf person.
0: We're talking to Novick through an ASL translator. That's the voice you'll hear throughout our interview. Her story is one about motherhood, deaf history, and how being deaf has shaped who she is and how she parents.
15: I'm a parent. I'm a writer. I'm a deaf person.
0: Novik has short, gelled hair, boxy glasses. And when we talk, she's eight months pregnant.
15: Much more calm.
0: At her house in the Philly suburbs, like Novik brings us to a room filled with toys and musical instruments. Yeah, yeah. She says it's the best room in the house.
15: I mean, anytime people are here, this is the spot. We all sit and we meet around here.
0: Across from a wall of guitars is an upright piano. Novik takes a seat and begins to play. You could consider music as the fourth language Novik knows, in addition to ASL, English, and Croatian, the language of her grandparents. You just made that up?
15: I mean, yeah, just something.
0: She plays us a chord, and after she plays, she signs it.
15: F. See?
0: When she lost her hearing in middle school, music became a facade, a way to convince herself and others her deafness wasn't really happening. Now, music is mostly about a physical feeling.
15: Most things now for me is vibration related. I think there was always something that I felt more than I thought about.
0: She's come a long way from that teen in hiding. Her book, Mother Tongue, follows her navigating her deaf identity to disability rights activist, professor of deaf studies, and mother through pregnancy and adoption. That's her older son, who she calls Kay in the book, playing the piano.
16: There.
0: He is adopted from Thailand and is deaf. At his orphanage, he was mostly deprived of language. He learned ASL from Novik and her husband at age 4. He now wears hearing aids, and he loves loud noises.
15: Kay loves to speak. He loves to yell and shout.
0: Her younger son is biological and hearing. She calls him S.
16: Can I hear you?
0: He grew up with ASL as his first language. Both boys now speak and sign. They love to laugh and play together, especially with Legos. Novik loves watching how each of her boys use and relate to language. They are far more comfortable in the in-between of ASL and English, of the hearing world and the deaf world, than she ever was.
15: They really teeter between worlds. They like it there. And that took a long time for me to also like it here.
0: This teetering inspired a question.
15: What is a primary language and how do you get one? I mean, I think I've always been obsessed with that idea.
0: Which led to the title of the book, Mother Tongue. But even that raised more questions.
15: The sign for mother and the sign for tongue does not make sense as a phrase in ASL. How do you sign then that phrase, mother tongue?
0: She's landed on two signs, one for language, but the other, the descriptor, has a lot of options. The sign for priority or primary, or perhaps natural, first, or family. For most deaf people like Novik, ASL is not their first language. 90% of deaf children come from hearing homes. Only 8% of parents ever learn enough ASL to have a conversation with their kids.
15: There's a lot of baby things on the floor.
0: Novik brings producer Elena Tworek and I into her office.
15: Ta-da! This is like the only place in the house that is mine.
0: Here is where she can step into her identity as a writer.
15: So this little corner of this little room is very important to me.
0: To actually write the book, Novik signed much of her thoughts first, as if talking to herself, then sat down at her computer and translated it to the written English. Next to her desk, there's a shelf of foreign language versions of her two
15: That's
0: previous books.
15: I think the Spanish one might be the most badass, though.
0: Girl at War, about a 10-year-old surviving the war in former Yugoslavia.
17: Oh, Chica and Guerra.
15: Yeah, that's it.
0: And True Biz, her bestseller about a deaf boarding school.
18: You've been a fiction writer, and you're writing not just nonfiction, but memoir. Did it feel like you had to wait to do that?
15: For a while, maybe I didn't think that I had anything to say about myself until I had the kids. And then I could go kind of back from that place. and look back at myself.
18: She started by writing letters to each of them. She wanted her boys to understand her life as a deaf person and the landscape of being deaf in America.
15: So much of our deaf history is kind of scattered, and it's in different places.
18: So Novick thought, what if I put it all in one place? A book. Part of that history can be found at a deaf boarding school a few miles from her house.
15: This is what we call Old PSD, the Old Pennsylvania School for the Deaf.
18: We walk with Novick through the sprawling green of the now closed campus. Most buildings are empty and in disrepair.
19: This is kind of a place that represents what happened to deaf education in America.
15: Definitely. In a lot of places, a lot of different state schools for the deaf are being shut down.
18: Safe spaces for deaf people have a dark history. Ableist laws in the 1800s prohibited deaf people from being in public. Today, in addition to school closures, there's controversy around trying to heal deafness with things like cochlear implants. Novick connects this all to her own experiences, like on the assumptions people make when they meet her.
15: A lot of people, their first instinct is obviously not like, oh, you're a deaf person. Their first instinct is more like this rage. Like, why are you ignoring me?
18: Or on wearing hearing aids.
19: When do you wear yours?
15: When I'm with hearing people. And then I get home and they're immediately taken off.
17: Like your bra.
15: Like your bra. You know, after a long day, you know, after a long day, you take your bra off. It feels like that, times 10.
18: For her son Kay, it's a different story.
15: He likes his hearing aids. He's in the bath sometimes. I'm still trying to wear them. I'm always trying to, like, rip them off of them.
18: This difference in the deaf experience, in the role of language in shaping her boy's childhood, has left Novick with more questions than answers. Just the night before, Kay had trouble sleeping. He was afraid of the dark, afraid of monsters. This did not square with what the orphanage in Thailand had told them years ago, that Kay was fearless.
15: They all said, oh, he's not scared of anything. He'll do whatever he wants. He's brave. He has no fears. And I'm telling you, this kid is a giant chicken. I always wonder, was he always scared of those things, but he couldn't express it? I don't know. Language is everything.
18: Language is everything. Sarah Novick is the author of the new memoir, Mother Tongue. This piece was produced by Elena Torek and edited by Jacob Fenston. This is Weekend Edition from NPR News. I'm Alyssa Nadworny.
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0: From NPR News in Washington, D.C., this is Weekend Edition. I'm Alyssa Nadworny. This hour, a look at the strained relationship between the U.S. and NATO. And do President Trump's pardons of public officials undermine the fight against public corruption? Then, 20 years ago, a case of mistaken identity landed Guy Goma, who was at the BBC to interview for a job in IT, in a different kind of interview, live, on air. The video of the mishap went viral.
2: When the video went viral, everywhere I was passing, people was stopping me on the street and asking me, have you got a job?
0: Plus, the WNBA is set to start its new season with high salaries and more teams. First, our newscast. It's Saturday, May 9th, 2026.
8: Live from NPR News in Washington, I'm Windsor Johnston. The State Department says representatives from Israel and Lebanon will meet in Washington next week for 2 days of talks focused on long-term peace and security agreements. In the meantime, Israel continues carrying out attacks aimed at Hezbollah targets despite a ceasefire. NPR's Jana Rapp reports the strikes have killed a number of civilians.
4: The Israeli military says it targeted a Hezbollah weapons depot in the village of Tura. It says it took care to minimize civilian casualties, but those known killed in the attack were three women, an elderly disabled man, and a girl who were at home when the airstrike hit their three-story building. Israel did not provide proof of the weapons depot claim. It has intensified attacks lately ahead of talks expected in Washington next week with Lebanon. Lebanese state media says Israeli attacks, mostly in southern Lebanon, killed 35 people Friday, including three other children. The militant group Hezbollah has responded to the Israeli attacks with strikes on Israeli military targets. Jane Araf, NPR News, Beirut.
8: A Frontier Airlines plane reported hitting a pedestrian on a runway at Denver International Airport last night. The incident occurred during takeoff, sparking a fire on board and forcing the evacuation of the packed flight. NPR's Amy Held reports police in Denver say they're assisting in the investigation.
22: 231 people were headed to Los Angeles, but just before they could take off,
24: we're stopping on the runway. We just hit somebody. We have an engine fire.
22: Air traffic control audio from ATC.com.
25: We've got smoke in the aircraft. We're going to evacuate on the runway.
22: Passengers got out on slides and were bused to the terminal. None reported serious injuries. The Denver Fire Department extinguished the engine fire. Neither the airport nor the airline said who was struck or how they got in the way of takeoff. In a statement, Frontier said they are deeply saddened by the event. An investigation is underway. Amy Held, NPR News.
8: It was another big week for tech stocks on Wall Street this week. The S&P 500 Index and the Nasdaq Composite both closed in record territory. NPR's Scott Horsley reports the Dow Jones Industrial Average gained 0.2%.
26: Computer chip makers continue to see strong demand from data centers. That's boosting shares of NVIDIA and other companies with ties to artificial intelligence. The job market in computer infrastructure is not so strong. That's one of the sectors that lost jobs last month. Overall, U.S. employers added 115,000 jobs in April as the unemployment rate held steady at 4.3%. Job gains last month were somewhat stronger than forecasters had expected, which should allow the Federal Reserve to focus for now on fighting stubborn inflation. Scott Horsley, NPR News, Washington.
8: This is NPR News. The final class of students at the first permanent Jewish institution of higher learning in the United States will graduate this weekend. Tana Weingartner from member station WVXU reports Hebrew Union College will no longer ordain rabbis in Cincinnati, where it was founded.
27: The country's largest Reform rabbinical seminary is shuttering its Cincinnati school because of low enrollment and a large financial deficit. Jewish Federation of Cincinnati CEO Danielle Minson says the Hebrew Union College decision has been tough for the community.
28: We're sad. This is the last rabbinical class being ordained on the campus where Isaac Meir Wise built American Reform Judaism 150 years ago. And we're also really proud. We're proud of our place in American Jewish history.
27: Hebrew Union College has made cuts at its New York and L.A. campuses, too. The school's president says students will still come to Cincinnati to do research at the archives and library, which are home to one of the world's largest collections of Jewish printed material. For NPR News, I'm Tana Weingartner.
3: Immigration officials have lifted a hold on green card and visa applications for doctors from 36 countries. The move means physicians whose cases have been paused for months could soon get them renewed, allowing them to work. But scientific researchers and other professionals from countries including Iran, Venezuela, and Afghanistan still won't have their immigration applications reviewed. The Trump administration put a pause on applications from those countries, citing a need to improve security screening. I'm Windsor Johnston, NPR News in Washington.
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18: This is Weekend Edition from NPR News. I'm Alyssa Nadworny in for Scott Simon. In the 10 weeks since the start of the war in Iran, there's been major economic fallout. And the geopolitical costs are growing, too, as the conflict deepens tensions between Washington and its NATO allies. Many experts say those relations are at their lowest point since the end of World War II. Joining me now to discuss the latest and how we got here is NPR's Scott Newman. Good morning, Scott.
10: Good morning, Alyssa.
18: Okay, so remind us how this dispute between President Trump and NATO started.
10: To start with, NATO criticized the White House for not consulting them before planning strikes on Iran. Then Trump himself rebuked NATO for not backing the U.S. war effort. Now, Spain has refused to let the U.S. use bases on its soil, while the U.K. and Germany say they won't join the U.S. blockade of Iranian ports. German Chancellor Friedrich Merz went even further, suggesting that Iran had humiliated Washington in peace talks.
18: And how has Trump responded?
10: Well, he wasn't happy. Soon after all of this, the Pentagon said it was withdrawing 5,000 American troops from Germany, and a plan to supply the country with U.S.-made Tomahawk missiles might be shelved. Despite all that, the U.K. and Germany have continued to share intelligence and allow the U.S. to use bases on their territory for operations over the Persian Gulf.
18: Okay, Scott, let's step back a bit. This isn't the first run-in between President Trump and the rest of NATO. Catch us up.
10: Yeah, not at all. In Trump's first term, he repeatedly criticized NATO members for not pulling their own weight when it comes to defense spending. And he suggested that future U.S. help to allies could depend on them, quote, paying their bills. He also floated the idea of buying Greenland. Now, fast forward. By his second term, the Greenland talk had turned into threats of seizing it by force, despite Greenland belonging to NATO member Denmark. He also spoke openly about annexing another ally, Canada. Here's former NATO Ambassador Ivo Dalder.
11: All capitals in Europe and in Canada realize that something fundamental has broken.
10: Now, Trump is again threatening to withdraw from NATO while tensions grow over U.S. policy in the Strait of Hormuz.
18: Okay, so something fundamental has broken. What does all this mean for the future of the alliance?
10: Well, no one I talk to thinks Trump will follow through on his threats to exit NATO altogether. In any case, that would require approval by Congress. But allies increasingly view the U.S. as an unreliable partner, and NATO is actively planning for a future where the U.S. takes a back seat and countries like Germany step up to take the lead.
18: Is that just all talk, or is there actually more to it?
10: Well, Germany has, in fact, committed to a significant increase in its own troop levels with a view to taking a larger role in NATO. But a bigger problem is that Europe and Canada don't have the same capacity as the U.S. to conduct long-range precision strikes. We're talking about big transport planes, bombers, and cruise missiles. And their navies don't come close to the U.S. either. Balkan Devlin is a senior fellow at Canada's McDonnell Laurier Institute. He says it could take as long as 10 years for the rest of the alliance to acquire those capabilities. And that, says Devlin, would leave a potential vulnerability gap that Russia, which is now in its fifth year of an expansionist war in Ukraine, could exploit.
9: The concern is that the Trump administration will not provide that time to do an orderly transition to more European leadership.
10: Devlin and others say the result of the loss of trust in the U.S. is ironically creating exactly the kind of NATO Trump seems to want, one led by Europe, not the U.S.
18: That's NPR's Scott Newman. Thank you.
10: Thanks, Alyssa.
18: A former county sheriff, a former Arkansas state senator, a former Las Vegas councilwoman. All three are convicted on federal corruption charges. And all three are among more than a dozen former elected officials and their associates who have received pardons from President Trump in his second term. Legal experts say that's but one way the Trump administration has undermined the fight against public corruption. NPR Justice correspondent Ryan Lucas reports.
12: In October of 2024, a federal jury needed just 2 hours to return a guilty verdict against former Las Vegas councilwoman Michelle Fiore on conspiracy and wire fraud charges. The Republican was convicted of pocketing some $70,000 of donations meant for memorials to honor police officers killed in the line of duty, and spending the money instead on cosmetic surgery, rent, and her daughter's wedding. But then, just weeks before she was scheduled to be sentenced in May 2025.
13: Well, this is the executive grant of clemency signed by President Donald Trump, letting Michelle Fiore off the hook.
12: Fiore is one of at least 15 former elected officials or their co-conspirators convicted of or charged with corruption who have received pardons from President Trump since the start of his second term.
14: I think that there are all sorts of things that the administration has done that suggest an increasingly casual perspective on public corruption.
12: Dan Greenberg is a senior legal fellow at the Libertarian Cato Institute.
14: I think that pardons are an important piece of that puzzle.
12: Greenberg says every president occasionally makes mistakes in the pardon process, including President Bill Clinton and Joe Biden. Greenberg likens such mistakes to a hailstone coming out of a clear blue sky. But the pardons under Trump, he says, are more like a hail storm.
14: There's just a pile of pardons that I think appear to any reasonable person to be not just highly questionable, but just obviously disturbing.
12: There's Trump's pardon for a Virginia sheriff who was convicted of taking $75,000 in bribes in exchange for appointing businessmen as deputies. There's the pardon for a former speaker of the Tennessee State House and his aide who were convicted of a kickback scheme with taxpayer-funded mailer services. A Trump administration official helping lead the pardon process, Ed Martin, posted on social media last year, quote, "No MAGA left behind," end quote. In total, more than half of the former elected officials to receive pardons from Trump are Republicans. Again, Greenberg.
14: I have to think that it sends a message that maybe you're a little more likely to get off scot-free as long as you're one of the president's supporters. And that is, of course, immensely troubling.
12: In a statement to NPR, the White House defended Trump's pardons and said the only pardons anyone should criticize are those issued by President Biden. Presidential clemency is just one aspect of what legal observers say has been the Trump administration's pullback from efforts to combat public corruption. The administration also has decimated the Justice Department's public integrity section, a specialized unit that was created after Watergate to root out and prosecute cases of public corruption as well as election crimes.
15: That has been what the section has done, investigate and prosecute sensitive high-level cases, especially involving members of Congress or high-level officials in the executive branch, as well as state and local officials, mayors, governors, state representatives.
12: That's John Keller. He worked in the public integrity section for more than a decade. He was acting chief when he resigned in February 2025 after the Trump Justice Department leadership directed him to dismiss a corruption case against then-New York City Mayor Eric Adams. Blowback over the Adams case prompted a wave of resignations and marked the start of the public integrity section's dismantling. The unit has dropped from 40 or so full-time prosecutors when Trump returned to office in January 2025, down to just two today, according to current and former officials. Cases that were already open before the change in administration have been allowed to proceed, but many have been declined or handed off to U.S. attorneys' offices, where they are often dropped. As a result, the number of investigations and charged cases the section is handling has plummeted from around 200 to now around 20. What does the pullback by the Justice Department mean for public corruption? Again, Keller.
1: If you don't have enforcement, what happens over time is that the kind of corroding effect of corruption leads to just a broken system of government where public officials are serving themselves first and the public second.
12: Public corruption cases are notoriously complex. They are time and resource intensive. Big city U.S. attorney offices, like those in New York, Chicago, and L.A., have the means to do them on their own. It's the smaller states and more rural areas that will be hit hardest by the demise of the public integrity section. And that's because in those places, the unit often stepped in to hold corrupt state and local officials to account. Keller says these were some of the unit's most impactful cases. He points to the prosecution of a former small-town Pennsylvania police officer who was convicted of bribery and other crimes, including using his position to obtain sex from two women in exchange for favors in prosecutions.
15: And because public integrity no longer exists, those cases aren't being done, and there's no one to step into the shoes of the public integrity section to do those cases.
12: The Justice Department did not respond to a request for comment. The dismantling of the public integrity section, the presidential pardons for former elected officials, these are just pieces of a whole. If you pull back and look at the administration's actions on the public corruption front in their entirety, Columbia Law School professor Richard Briefeldt says the Trump administration appears indifferent, at best, to tackling the problem.
2: They're acting as if corruption is simply not an issue, and people who are convicted of corruption were unfairly treated.
12: In other words, he says there's kind of a disdain for the very idea that corruption is a problem. Ryan Lucas, NPR News, Washington.
18: Plenty of us turn to AI with medical questions, knowing that it doesn't have a medical license. But chatbots are fooling people into believing that they're actually talking to a doctor.
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18: Later today on All Things Considered, one state tries to stop AI from practicing medicine without a license. 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
1: 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I'm Peter Sagal. 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
4: Oklahoma indie band Sports are coming to Beer City Music Hall in Oklahoma City on Tuesday, May 19th. 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That's Sports at Beer City Music Hall in Oklahoma City on Tuesday, May 19th. So you can put it on my gravestone.
5: I'm Windsor Johnston with these headlines. The U.S. military says it's disabled two additional Iranian oil tankers in the Strait of Hormuz. The Trump administration says

0: Support for KOSU comes from Oklahoma Securities Department, warning that cryptocurrency and precious metals can be unpredictable investments that may result in total financial losses. More at investedok.org.
1: The sanctions target networks the U.S. has helped Iran obtain weapons materials and technology tied to its military programs. A three-day ceasefire between Russia and Ukraine is in effect this weekend. The White House says the pause in hostilities could be the beginning of the end of the war. I'm Windsor Johnston, NPR News in Washington.

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1: This is Weekend Edition from NPR News. I'm Alyssa Nadborny. The nation's chief broadcast regulator has made clear he intends to use the powers of his agency to advance President Trump's agenda and go after media companies. Most recently, Brendan Carr, the chairman of the Federal Communications Commission, has questioned whether the Walt Disney Company is fit to own its 8 local ABC TV stations. Disney is pushing back forcefully on free speech grounds. NPR media correspondent David Folkenflik joins us now. Hi, David.
2: Hey, Alyssa.
1: Can you tell us more about how Disney is pushing back?
2: Well, it's spelled out in an extensive legal filing on behalf of a single one of its 8 stations in Houston. It's led by Paul Clement, to be clear, to underscore how seriously ABC and its parent company Disney is taking this. That's the former Solicitor General under President George W. Bush, an experienced hand at Supreme Court arguments, leading this essentially bureaucratic filing with the Federal Communications Commission. They're arguing in this filing that the FCC's actions, and this is a direct quote, quote, threatens to limit news coverage of political candidates and chill core First Amendment protected speech for years and potentially decades to come.
1: Chilling speech. I mean, in Disney's legal filing, how did they kind of clarify that to the FCC?
2: Well, look, this all, of course, happens against the backdrop of FCC Chairman Brendan Carr going after Jimmy Kimmel for remarks he's made, a frequent critic of the president late night, and also investigations of DEI, diversity, equity, and inclusion at ABC. In this case, this is a very specific investigation of whether the appearance of a Texas Democrat, James Tallarico, on the ABC talk show The View violates equal time protections. The View says, look, we operate like a news program, and we've had that judgment from the FCC for over 20 years. That's an exception to equal time. That is, every single candidate during a political race gets equal time. News broadcasters get an exception to that because they're allowed discretion, editorial judgment under the First Amendment. The FCC is seeking a new interpretation of these rules. And in this filing, Disney is even referring to Republicans like Texas Senator Ted Cruz, who warns that the agency is going too far against speech it doesn't like and argues that the same could happen in future years under Democrats.
1: President Trump and his administration have frequently attacked the media. So I guess I'm wondering what is notable about Disney's response here?
2: Well, President Trump had sued Disney over remarks by ABC News anchor George Stephanopoulos before his inauguration last year. This was considered by most legal observers that I interviewed frivolous, but Disney wanted peace to get things through, paid him $15 million, another $1 million for legal costs. Other news organizations have been seen by their owners to also bend to the will of the administration. Paramount Global at CBS, Washington Post Jeff Bezos has changed his editorial pages as well. You know, it appears to be a signal by the Walt Disney Company's new CEO, Josh D'Amaro, that he won't stand by, that he's going to make a clear stand for the rights of broadcasters to operate in the media under the First Amendment.
1: So where do things go from here?
2: So technically, what ABC and Disney are demanding is a full vote by the commission, which currently has only 3 members. It's 2-1 Republicans. They're seeking for that commission to reaffirm

0: the View's right to operate under this understanding that it's acting as a news program. And indeed, it's under ABC News' division, even though some criticize it as listing to the liberal side. They're clearly indicating as well they're intending to take this to the courts, that the regulations that CAR are relying upon here, they say, will be unlikely to be held up by judges. I asked the FCC for comment, and we have not heard back.
1: That's NPR media correspondent David Folkenflik. David, thank you so much.
0: You bet.
1: A lot of things are squeezing your wallet right now, including health insurance. Higher premiums and fewer people signing up has made the Affordable Care Act insurance marketplace even more expensive, messy, and frustrating. Bruce Japsen is Forbes senior healthcare contributor, and he joins us now. Thanks for being here.
2: Thanks for having me.
1: Okay, so I want to start with how we got here. Basically, it wasn't only just 1 year ago that we were talking about these historic numbers of people enrolling in insurance on the marketplace.
2: We saw a big jump. So when the exchanges started over a decade ago, I think it was something like 8 million people signed up for Obamacare. And this is individual coverage under the Affordable Care Act. These are people that probably didn't have insurance before or left their jobs. They had an option. And of course, you know, if you had pre-existing conditions, you couldn't get an insurance or it'd be outrageously expensive. And by and large, if you go to the website, depending on your income, you could get a subsidy to buy coverage. Well, the Biden administration and the Democratic-controlled Congress, they enhanced the subsidies so more people can get the credit. And the popularity of Obamacare hit an all-time high of 24 million last year. Earlier this year, the Republican Congress and the Trump administration did not renew the enhanced subsidies. And so now people are dropping the coverage. And we know that because the health insurance companies are starting to report their first quarter earnings. And we're seeing that enrollment in Obamacare is down by several million people.
1: And they're not getting insurance then through an employer.
2: Correct. And so there was a big market, and a lot of the insurance companies said Congress is going to create these enhanced subsidies. We'll move into more parts of the country and sell more. And then there was competition. Well, now with the enhanced subsidies going away, the Trump administration said in January that enrollment was down by a million. Well, signing up and then paying your first claim are two different stories. And so now what we're seeing is that people are getting this sticker shock, major out-of-pocket premium increases, which is what KFF, formerly known as the Kaiser Family Foundation, and other groups have said would happen, that people would say, I'm not buying this, I can't afford it.
1: Now, can you briefly tell me what insurance companies have dropped from the marketplace?
2: Yeah, CVS, which owns Aetna, Aetna decided about a year ago that they were getting out, and they had provided Obamacare to a million people. Other companies, a company called Oscar Health, they picked up a lot of their members. Oscar Health tends to operate in more metropolitan markets, and so they got the Aetna members. But now Cigna is saying that they're getting out. And so that will mean that 369,000 people who now have to pick another plan, it's certainly a big deal to them. And we won't know until probably late summer or early fall whether some of these other companies will get out of the Obamacare business or they will decide to not be in a certain market.
1: Be in this rural area or be in this state.
2: Yeah, rural areas in particular, which important places to the Republican voter, those places tend to be, it's more difficult to get health insurance companies to sell products to begin with. Centene, which sells Ambetter for one, they're down 2 million members.
1: What does this mean for the insurance market as a whole? I mean, even for folks who don't get their insurance on the marketplace?
2: Yeah, that's a great question. Health insurance costs are already going up. By and large, a lot of the statistics will say like 9-10%. Like we're talking double digits. And part of that is related to in the pandemic, people were avoiding care, even though we've been out of that for 2-3 years now. It's had a hangover where we're seeing the insurance companies are already, they're seeing this influx of patients. And so their costs are high. And so to make money and provide the care and turn a profit and all that fun stuff, they have to raise premiums. So the premiums are already going up. And when you have the legislation that Congress passed that's going to make it, I don't care what anybody says, it's going to make it more difficult for people to sign up for Medicaid because they're introducing work requirements. Some people are going to say, I'm not messing with this. I'm just not going to get coverage.
1: How is this going to affect already squeezed consumers?
2: It's hitting them hard. I mean, I was just talking to a young guy the other day, mid-40s, lost his job, was eligible for enhanced tax credit last year, and he said his premium went from $400 or $500 a month to $1,500 a month. And even people who have coverage through their employer plans and premiums out of their pocketbook are going up. So if you're wiping out your raise and inflation is going up and gas prices are going up, and now you have your health premiums going up, that is not good for lots of people. And it's not a small number of people. It's probably millions of people.
1: That's Forbes senior healthcare contributor, Bruce Japsen. Bruce, always, thank you for being here.
2: Thanks for having me.
1: Years ago, Guy Goma went for a job interview at the BBC in London for a position in the IT department, but he quickly found himself in the middle of a different kind of interview, live, on air.
3: Well, Guy Cuney is the editor of the technology website News Wireless. Hello, good morning to you.
4: Good morning.
3: Were you surprised by this verdict today?
4: I'm very surprised to see this verdict to come on me, because I was not expecting that. When I came, they told me something else, and I'm coming. You got an interview there, so it's a big surprise anyway.
3: A big surprise.
4: Exactly.
3: Yes.
1: It was a case of mistaken identity, and one of the biggest broadcasting blunders of all time. The interview quickly went viral, and is now the subject of a new book, The Wrong Guy. It's co-authored by Elliot Gotkin, the producer behind the mishap, and Guy Goma, who joins us from London. Welcome to the show.
4: Thank you for having me, and I want, first of all, to wish to all the audience happy Guy Goma Day.
1: Thank you so much. So in this video, you have this look of utter astonishment when you hear the other guy's name. What was going through your mind in that moment?
4: As soon as I heard the name of the other guy's names, I just said to myself, I'm done. I'm on the wrong place. But as I already noticed, it was already live. I couldn't do anything.
1: How did you realize that you were actually live?
4: I didn't know at the beginning it was a studio. Mm-hmm. As soon as the journalist came, she started talking. All the TV went on, and because we haven't got even a minute to say something together.
1: Ah, so she came right in.
4: Yeah, straight poof. As soon as she sat, everything went live.
1: So your face was on every screen in the studio.
4: Yes. I was looking at it. I said, God, what am I doing here? Help me.
1: That is incredible. Wait, okay, so part of like the joy of watching this interview is that you rolled with it. Like, you started to answer the host's questions about the online music industry. Why did you decide to go along with it?
4: Yeah, as I always said, as soon as I noticed something went wrong, I say, let me now to try to solve that question now. Because I don't want to embarrass the greatest audience. So everybody can see what's going on there and to enjoy the show.
1: So you didn't get the job at the BBC.
4: They didn't give me a job.
1: No. So what happened to you after the video went viral?
4: When the video went viral, it was quite difficult for me. And because everywhere I was passing, people was stopping me on the street and asking me, have you got a job? I said, no, they didn't give me a job. So why? I said, I can't answer on behalf of the BBC.
1: And so did you continue to work in IT?
4: Right now, I'm not working in IT. I'm working with people with learning disability. And also, I was working on to create with Elliot our book.
1: Why do you think your interview 20 years later still resonates with so many people?
4: I always say because it's authentic. as people love Guy, that interview is for them. If you are sad, look on Guy. You're going to make your day.
1: That's Guy Gomma of BBC Interview fame. Thank you so much for joining us.
4: It was a big pleasure to speak to you guys.

0: You're listening to Weekend Edition from NPR News. When the Colorado River is in crisis, as it is now, people in Arizona are first in line to see their water cut off. Arizona is volunteering to temporarily give up some of the water right, some of the river water it has a right to, in order to buy time to negotiate a more favorable deal. And in the meantime, the state's farmers are trying to figure out how to survive. Arizona Public Media's Katya Mendoza reports.
1: In a wide-open Sonoran Desert Valley, 12 rusted motors pulled from old Chevys pump cloudy blue water out of a cement canal. It's from the Colorado River, irrigating bright green fields of wheat and barley.
2: Each pump is capable of delivering about 9 to 10,000 gallons per minute.
1: Brian Wong is a fourth-generation farmer. Here, farmers are always thinking about water.
3: Where is it going to come from in the future? And you can always just try to do your best with planning and, you know, projecting out into the future, but things are always going to be volatile that you can never plan on.
1: For decades, farmers like Wong have been able to plan on getting water from this canal, part of the Central Arizona Project, or CAP. But Patrick Dent, a manager with CAP, says in order to get this water, Arizona had to make concessions to another state that uses it, California.
4: That does put some of Arizona's water uses, CAP's water uses, in a junior position from a priority perspective.
1: That means when the river is in crisis, like now, the CAP is first in line to be cut off from the Colorado. The seven states that share the river have been trying to come up with a new agreement before the current one expires at the end of this year. If they can't, Interior Secretary Doug Burgum will have to decide how to divide up the river.
5: It'll be numbers that no one will be satisfied with because there's not enough water in the system, and certainly this year, not enough water.
1: Last week, Arizona and two other states volunteered to take some short-term water reductions to give states more time to negotiate without federal intervention, apparently taking advice Burgum gave while visiting Tucson last month.
5: I would just ask everybody that's involved to keep coming with their best ideas on new sources of supply, on conservation, on trade-offs.
1: Farmer Brian Wong is hopeful the negotiations will result in a deal that keeps the federal government from imposing a solution. For now, though, he's looking a few miles to the south, where he can see a former state prison.
3: So they closed up 2 to 3 years ago, and you know, since then, there's been really minimal use.
1: Wong used to be able to use wastewater from the prison for irrigation. He says now the Federal Department of Homeland Security is talking about opening the prison again.
3: So we're hoping that they, you know, have some use for the facility so that they can continue treating that wastewater and feeding our farm with it.
1: Wong, like Interior Secretary Burgum, is asking people to pray for success. For NPR News, I'm Katia Mendoza in Tucson.

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4: With the KOSU events calendar, I'm Michael Cross. The Stillwater Public Library hosts Ask a Lawyer on Friday, May 15th from 9 a.m. to 2 p.m. Participants can meet one-on-one with lawyers from the Payne County Bar Association and ask questions on topics like personal injury, bankruptcy, real estate planning, and more. 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While you're there, be sure to submit your event for possible announcement on KOSU.
5: I'm Windsor Johnston with these headlines. The State Department says representatives from Israel and Lebanon will meet in Washington next week for another round of peace and security talks. U.S. officials say the discussions are focused on stabilizing Israel's northern border. A temporary ceasefire between Russia and Ukraine remains in place after days of intensified attacks. Ukrainian officials say they remain skeptical the pause will hold, while Russia says negotiations are continuing behind the scenes. Tennessee has become the first state to approve new congressional maps after the U.S. Supreme Court paved the way for states to redraw majority black districts. The move is part of a Republican-led redistricting push across several southern states ahead of the midterms. I'm Windsor Johnston, NPR News in Washington.
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7: This is Weekend Edition from NPR News. I'm Alyssa Nadworny. Because tomorrow is Mother's Day, we bring to you today a consideration of motherhood by a poet who's brought up two sons. The story comes from NPR's Netta Ulaby.
8: When poet Amy Nezu Kumitato learned that she was going to have a baby boy 18 years ago, she prepared like it was homework.
9: And I am a type A Capricorn, so I was reading, I was studying as if I was going to be taking the biggest exam of my life.
8: But she was not even a little ready, she says, for the milestones, like the first time she heard her son reading out loud to himself.
9: Oh, I get teary-eyed just thinking about that. It's the most magical when you can see how 26 letters, suddenly a world opens up for him.
8: Then came son number two. When it was time for her eldest son to go to college, she started writing this poem.
9: What they didn't tell me about motherhood. Sometimes when they were young, I felt like I was underwater and couldn't make out sounds or reason or rhyme. Only coral clicks and distant whale songs, a shiver of eel near my ankle. But trust me, one day you'll surface. They start walking, then running, and then they sit behind a wheel. Then you sit behind a wheel, driving away from their dorm. They grow smaller and smaller until they're as big as a guppy, and soon this bubbly sea is not at all where you want to swim, even though it's what you'd always wanted for them, that they'd grow strong fins, iridescent, fully unfurled in the morning sun, and curious eyes, big, bright, and shiny. But the only waves you know now mean goodbye.
8: As poet Amy Nezu Kumitato drove away and her oldest turned towards his freshman year, she was racked by the grief of leaving him and the familiar feeling she had not prepared.
9: I'm tearing up. It felt like I was being pushed, then pulled, pushed, then pulled. Like suddenly, as I was driving away, thinking, Did I teach you how to make a pie crust?
8: Ridiculous, she says, but another example of feeling unprepared in spite of everything.
9: I think nothing prepares you how much love can still live inside a goodbye.
8: Amy Nezu Kumitatu lives in Oxford, Mississippi. Her younger son is still in high school. Her oldest just wrapped up his second year at Tulane University. Her new collection of poetry is called Night Owl. Netta Ulibi, NPR News.
7: And now it's time for sports. The WNBA season tips off, the NBA draft lottery is tomorrow, and your next March Madness brackets are going to be a lot bigger. Michelle Steele of the Big Ten Network joins me now. Good morning.
10: Good morning, Alyssa. Let me be the first to say congrats to your New York Knicks. Nice win against the Sixers last night.
7: Oh, thank you. Thank you. Okay, so let's go to the WNBA season, right?
10: Yep.
7: Because that started last night. It comes with huge expectations. And Michelle, I'm curious, like, this is seeming to be a pretty crucial season for the league. Like, higher salaries, more teams. They've even got the superstars Caitlin Clark of the Indiana Fever and Asia Wilson of the Las Vegas Aces are, like, kind of vying who's going to be the MVP. Set the stage for us.
10: Yeah, there's so much excitement for the WNBA's 30th season. It did tip off last night, and we saw big game from Breanna Stewart, dropping 31 points for the Liberty. The Toronto Tempo played their first game as Canada's first ever WNBA franchise. But the biggest story, Alyssa, is off the court. You know, one of the first stories I did as a young sports reporter profiled WNBA players who had to travel overseas every offseason to supplement their salaries. You know, you mentioned Caitlin Clark. She made $76,000 a year as a rookie, and she was one of the biggest stars in the country.
7: Yeah.
10: This year, the WNBA got a labor deal, a new labor deal that will boost average salaries to $583,000 a year. That's less than the men, but that's game-changing money. For the first time in league history, some players will earn over $1 million. So this isn't just, you know, another basketball season. It's really a before and after moment for women's sports.
7: Wow. Yeah. Okay, so the NBA playoffs are well into the second round. We mentioned those Knicks that did such a good job last night. But tomorrow, basketball fans are going to turn their attention off the court for the NBA draft lottery. It's being hyped as one of the, you know, most high-stakes drafts. Why is that?
10: There's just so much talent. You have 14 NBA teams in that room on Sunday in Chicago, and the stakes are very high in this draft class. The headliner is a guy named A.J. Dibanza, 19 years old, 6'9". People are comparing him to Larry Bird, and scouts say there's basically no serious concerns about his game, which is, you know, essentially unheard of in the draft world. And reportedly, as many as 9 teams, Alyssa, spent the back half of this season losing on purpose to improve their odds of getting him. A third of the league. So you've got the Wizards, the Pacers, and the Nets with a 14% shot at that number one pick. So if you guys, you know, want something to do for Mother's Day, forget brunch, watch the NBA draft lottery.
7: Amazing. Okay, let's talk about the NCAA announcing that they're going to expand the number of teams in March Madness from 68 to 76. Is it better to have more schools involved? Does it dilute the level of play?
10: The answer to both of those questions could be yes. We'll see. You know, it's a bold move. Everybody's kind of happy with the way the bracket is now. But the dilution argument is real. These are teams that, by definition, weren't good enough to get in before. But the magic, many people say, of March Madness comes from those Cinderellas, the programs that maybe squeaked in. So we'll see what it looks like next year.
7: Yeah. Okay, finally, media mogul Ted Turner died this week at age 87. He's being remembered for his impact on journalism and television, but he also had a big impact on sports.
10: I think the sports piece is underappreciated. He essentially invented the idea that live sports is the backbone of cable TV. He put the Braves on a satellite superstation. He built a national audience around a local team. He founded TNT, which played a huge role in the professional wrestling world. You know, he was also an American original. He won the America's Cup himself. He got into fistfight challenges with Rupert Murdoch. I mean, someone tweeted this week, Ted Turner was what I would do if I were a billionaire. Spend your money on baseball and wrestling.
11: I love it.
10: So he had a huge impact. 87 years old, still larger than life.
11: Michelle Steele, thank you.
10: You bet.
11: Mac Burnett is an author of children's books, otherwise known as books, including but not limited to The First Cat in Space graphic novel series, Sam and Dave Dig a Hole, The Great Zapfino, Extra Yarn. He's also the current U.S. National Ambassador for Young People's Literature, and he gets asked all the time when he plans on writing a book for adults.
12: People say, when are you going to write a real book? By which they mean an adult book. There's a list of other indignities that children's book authors endure. People saying that they've always wanted to write a kid's book because it seems so easy. People telling you, you're just a big kid. People telling you that your job is cute. People asking if you wrote The Cat in the Hat, which was written by Dr. Seuss, who has been dead since 1991.
11: Well, the good news is Mac Burnett's finally written a real book. It's called Make Believe, and it's a book for adults about books for children. Hello.
12: Hi, thanks for having me.
11: Yeah. Okay, so why did you want to write a book for adults about books for children?
12: I think that the best way to get kids to love reading is to give them books they love to read. I think we tend to think of children's literature as literature with training wheels.
11: Simple.
12: Simple books for simple humans. And kids are not simple.
11: Mm-hmm.
12: They are so complex. They are so sophisticated. And they really need, like, a literature that is as rich and varied as their lives are.
11: Yeah. So you have what you call a grand unifying theory of children's literature.
12: Yeah.
11: Could you share it with us?
12: Here we go. A children's book is a book written for children.
11: Profound.
12: Thank you. Yeah.
11: Is kind of what you're saying just that children's books have to have a good story?
12: You know what? They don't even have to be stories. Adults desire to teach kids lessons, to make a lot of didactic fiction. The first thing that gets pushed out mm-hmm. is storytelling. But it doesn't have to be a story. It doesn't have to be anything. Poems.
11: Mm.
12: They can be little observations. A picture book especially can hold like an idea, a moment, a feeling. Part of it is just like really opening the aperture, trying to make this as expansive as possible.
11: One of the phrases I was struck by in the book is good books for bad children.
12: Yeah.
11: Where does this phrase come from and why do you like it?
12: This comes from an editor, Ursula Nordstrom. She published Where the Wild Things Are, Harriet the Spy, Goodnight Moon. She worked for Harper. And the suits at Harper invited her to lunch because she was making them so much money. And they said, congratulations, we'd like to give you a promotion. You could be an adult editor. And she said, she told them, no, thank you. Why would I want to make a book for dead, dull, finished adults? I'm going to go back to work making good books for bad children. It's funny. I think that phrase is so rich. We also don't know exactly what she meant. I spend a lot of time just thinking it over, and I've had different definitions. At least where I've settled now on it is she's taking kids as they are. She's not trying to improve them.
11: Mm-hmm.
12: She's not thinking about turning them into future adults, productive citizens. She's taking their real lives, their moral complexity, and just making stories for them.
11: I want to talk a little bit about Goodnight Moon.
12: Mm-hmm.
11: I felt like your book really reintroduced me to it.
12: Cool.
11: It's written by Margaret Wise Brown.
12: Yeah.
11: And illustrated by Clement Hurd. Can you tell me about what stands out to you about this book?
12: Margaret Wise Brown, first of all, I consider her like one of the great modernist poets.
11: Hmm.
12: Goodnight Moon, it's an experimental poem with pictures. Like, it's a radical work of literature. You know, if you look at the pictures, they're very strange. The balloon is in, like, the most annoying place for a balloon to possibly be in. Things are disappearing on and off a drying rack. An old lady who's actually a bunny but is described as an old lady is, like, in the room and out of the room. It's very off-kilter, and the text does similar things,
11: mm-hmm.
12: too. It's a very unstable poem. You get so used to the rhythm of a picture and then words that describe the picture. Mm-hmm. And then midway through, you turn the page and it just says, "Good night, nobody."
10: Mm.
12: And there's not a picture at all.
10: Nothing.
12: Nothing. It's the void. It's the sublime. It's
10: the thing you're scared of.
12: That's what I think, too. For me as a kid, going to sleep was so intense. And then the next page after that, good night mush.
10: Silly.
12: Yeah, silly. And it's a bowl of mush. And it's so fun. It's like, I compare it to like when you almost get into a car accident and then you're like, that joy that comes after a very scary moment. And then mush also initiates the shh, shh, shh sound that lulls us to sleep. And I think that that book encapsulates a very complex truth that kids know well. Going to bed is eerie, uncomfortable, strange, but it's going to be okay. It does both those things, and it does paradox so well. I spend a lot of time with that picture book. One, to show that a children's book can benefit from a really rigorous reading, but two, to make the argument that actually the reason that kids love it, it is because of these experimental moves.
10: Well, and it also talks to this idea that kids' books don't need plot, role models, happy endings, lessons to be good.
12: Totally. I mean, you go to there, even your question earlier, like, is it a story? Is Goodnight Moon a story? To the extent that it is, to the extent that you could describe, if I said, like, what is Goodnight Moon about? Like, what would you say?
10: Going to sleep.
12: Yeah. A rabbit goes to sleep.
10: You write that a high percentage, I think it's like 94.7%, is that the number you land on?
12: Mm-hmm.
10: Of kids' books are crud.
12: Yeah.
10: What do you mean by that?
12: I wish I hadn't written it that way.
10: Why?
12: It was hurtful to people who make kids' books. And it comes in a section that is talking about how kids' books are unfairly dismissed. I talk about this thing called Sturgeon's Law, which is how a science fiction writer replied to somebody standing up and saying, "Why do you write sci-fi? 90% of sci-fi is crud." And he said, 90% of everything is crud. I think that, you know, in my effort to make a point about kids' books being dismissed, I got...
10: You kind of dismissed them a little bit.
12: I did. I was overzealous, I was careless, and I was hyperbolic. And I feel really sorry about it.
10: It comes in this environment where the majority of books that are being challenged in libraries and schools are children's books.
12: Yeah.
10: And so I wonder that context, how that fits in with the criticism of the genre.
12: As I said, we need to open the aperture. It's not about making less books, not for me. It's about making more books. More books, more kinds of books, more voices in the room. That is when literature is humming to me. That is what is exciting. It is why I spend so much time in school libraries. And I tell kids, like, look at these books. Like, these are books by so many different people who led different lives in different times, different places. And they all care about different things. And if they write a story and we pick that up, we might just find ourselves interested in the things that they're interested in.
10: Mac Burnett is the 9th U.S. National Ambassador for Young People's Literature, appointed by the Library of Congress and Every Child a Reader. His first book for adults is Make Believe. Thanks, Mac.
12: Thank you so much for having me.
10: This is Weekend Edition from NPR News. I'm Alyssa Nadworny.
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19: Hoping to make a big life change? First ask yourself, have I accepted the life I'm living right now?
2: You have to be willing to accept what is in fact true, because reality is the only place things actually work.
19: Why accepting where you are is the first step in getting where you want to go. First, this news.
5: Live from NPR News in Washington, I'm Windsor Johnston. The Treasury Department has announced a new round of sanctions that target individuals and companies, many in China and Hong Kong. NPR's Jennifer Pack reports they're accused of helping Iran develop drones and ballistic missiles as part of its weapons program.
20: The U.S. Treasury accuses one Chinese individual and seven companies from China and Hong Kong of helping Iran to secure weapons and supplies for its drones and missiles. This comes days before President Trump plans to meet his Chinese counterpart Xi Jinping in Beijing. The leaders have a lot to discuss, but the Iran war might overshadow the meeting. China buys most of Iran's oil. The U.S. is trying to sever this economic lifeline for Iran. It has also sanctioned small private refineries in China that purchase Iranian oil. But Beijing has ordered its companies to disregard those U.S. sanctions. Jennifer Pak, NPR News, Shanghai.
5: Time is running out for registering to vote in this year's primary elections in some states. NPR's Hansi Lo Wang reports the states are getting ready to hold their contests next month.
26: Eligible voters in South Carolina who want to cast ballots in the state's June 9th primary have until Sunday to register online and Monday to get mail-in applications postmarked. New Jersey's voter registration deadline is Tuesday. And in Nevada, eligible voters have until Tuesday to register by mail. Online and in-person registration in Nevada continues through June 9th, which is also the day of that state's primary. If you're planning to register by mail, the U.S. Postal Service recommends stopping by a post office and asking for a free manual postmark at the counter. And if you've already registered to vote, you may want to go to your state election official's website and check your status. Eligible voters can sometimes be removed from lists, especially if they move, change their name, or haven't voted in a while. Hansi Lo Wang, NPR News.
5: A hantavirus-stricken cruise ship is heading toward the Canary Islands and is expected to dock on Sunday. The remaining passengers will disembark and return to their home countries for monitoring. The 19 Americans on board will be taken to the University of Nebraska Medical Center. Dr. John Lowe is the director of the Global Center for Health Security at the university.
27: What we've been called on to do is to support the U.S. In bringing back a group of American citizens back to the U.S. safely and to ensure that they're safely monitored.
5: Health officials stress the hantavirus outbreak is not another COVID situation, adding that transmission generally requires prolonged close contact. The CDC is now classifying the outbreak as a level 3 emergency response. It's the lowest emergency activation tier, but still significant enough to trigger international coordination. This is NPR News. Canada's western province of Manitoba has declared a public health emergency over a rise in HIV infections. Dan Karpinchuk reports. Health officials say the number of infection rates is significantly above the national average.
0: The province's chief public health officer, Dr. Brent Roussen, says Manitoba continues to experience some of the highest rates of HIV in Canada. He says in 2024, Manitoba had an infection rate 3.5 times the national average, and the number of cases continues to rise. Roussen says it's being fueled by injection drug use, homelessness, mental health issues, as well as sexually transmitted or bloodborne infections. He adds that the highest number of cases are in Winnipeg, and Indigenous people have been disproportionately affected. He says the public health response must include an increased awareness, more access to prevention, testing, and treatment. For NPR News, I'm Dan Karpinchuk in Toronto.
5: Google will pay $50 million to settle a class action lawsuit accusing the company of systemic discrimination against black employees. The lawsuit claimed black voters were routinely pushed into lower-paying jobs and denied opportunities for advancement based on racial stereotypes. Google denies wrongdoing but agreed to settle the case without admitting liability. The plaintiffs say the settlement is a significant step toward holding one of the world's most powerful companies accountable and making clear that discriminatory practices will not be tolerated. I'm Windsor Johnston, and you're listening to NPR News from Washington.
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8: From NPR, this is Hidden Brain. I'm Shankar Vedantam. In the 3rd century BC, China's first emperor, Qin Shi Huang, made a bold proclamation. His dynasty would last 10,000 generations. He launched an obsessive quest for immortality. He ordered expeditions to the Eastern Sea, demanded his subjects search for an elixir of life, and even welcomed mystics into his court. His obsession came at a cost, putting him at odds with Confucian scholars at the time. Historians have pieced together parts of Qin Shi Huang's story from thousands of wooden strips unearthed in Hunan province. The strips documented his correspondence. These writings included responses from the emperor's minions, who were too afraid to tell their boss what they really thought. According to the BBC, the notes featured, quote, assorted awkward replies from regional governments who had failed to find the key to eternal life. Qin Shi Huang did achieve extraordinary things during his lifetime. He unified China, standardized currency and measures, built roads and canals, and linked fortresses into what became the Great Wall. But he never found the key to immortality. He died in 210 BC at the age of 49. Even in death, he refused to believe death was the end. His monumental mausoleum, guarded by thousands of terracotta soldiers, was designed to protect him on his journey into the afterlife. What could cause such desperation, such obsession, such refusal to face the inevitable? And is it possible that all of us share something in common with the great Chinese emperor? This
19: This is the second part of our exploration into how design thinking can help you lead a more meaningful life. If you missed the first story, you can find it in our podcast feed or at hiddenbrain.org. It's the episode titled Designing a Life That Matters. How we seek to avoid the truth and the costs of not facing reality. This week on Hidden Brain. Life isn't easy. There are times of joy, times of sorrow, and times of uncertainty. Along the way, we inevitably face setbacks, obstacles, and disappointment. At Stanford University, Dave Evans says that one way we cope with these challenges is by telling ourselves stories, narratives that help us make sense of what's happening to us. Dave Evans, welcome to Hidden Brain.
4: Shankar, good to be with you again.
19: Dave, you had a friend named Gary. How did the two of you meet and get to know each other?
4: Well, our kids were of similar age, and we frequented the same church. We lived in the same town, so we were neighbors.
19: One day, Gary came to you with a problem. Tell me what he told you.
4: Well, his problem was he was having strokes. And it turned out he came from a long line of people who have strokes. He was a technical writer in Silicon Valley. We lived in Silicon Valley. And he was having a good career. And his problem was, how could he get back to working full time? He'd had to take a stop out. The way his stroke had hit him was getting in the way of his ability to work. And he was wondering if I could help him figure out a way to get his skills back to where he could get back on the job.
19: So his problem was, he said, I have a job that I like. I'm doing what I want to do, but I have this pesky little thing, which is my body is not allowing me to do what I want to do. And I want you to get my body out of the way so I can go back to doing what I want to do.
4: Right. He said, well, you know, this, I mean, the problem is, Dave, my father died of a stroke. My brother died of a stroke in his late 50s. He was about 52 at the time, something like that. He said, so I don't want to be that guy. Why is this happening? Everything's got to happen for a reason. So it must be that there's something I'm supposed to learn. So if I could learn what it is that this malady is trying to teach me, then maybe it can stop and I can get my life back. So what I really need to do is figure out why I need to learn something from this and what is it? Can you help me with that?
19: I'm wondering how you responded to this request of his to help him understand what his body was trying to tell him, the message it was trying to give him.
4: I was stuck a little bit because I thought, oh, my God, I don't think that's what's going on. And here's this guy who's a lovely guy, and the truth is he's dying. The truth is he's got a severe medical threat, and it's not going well. And he's counting on me to help him get someplace I don't think he can go. So what I was really struggling with is, how do I deliver the bad news that, Gary, I think you're asking the wrong question.
19: I'm wondering whether Gary was getting feedback from other people that was trying to answer the question that he wanted answered, even if it wasn't the right question.
4: Well, yes, unfortunately, he was surrounded with well-meaning, cheerful people who wanted him to feel better. You know, and so there were a group of guys he regularly had lunch with, and they were encouraging, like, you can do this, Gary. And he goes, I'm going to try to get back to work. And they go, that's great. You keep going, buddy. You know, so they all were trying to cheerlead. And unfortunately, they were cheerleading him down what I thought was a dead end that was going to end very, very badly. So, you know, there's the old phrase, the road to hell is paved with good intention. There's a lot of good intention surrounding him. But frankly, I think it was going a terrible place.
19: It must have placed you in a very difficult situation, Dave, because a friend is coming to you with this very serious problem. You feel like your friend is not looking at reality for what it is. Other friends are basically encouraging Gary in his delusion. What did you do?
4: Well, keep in mind, I met Gary at church, which means, you know, he was a person of faith, and that was a big part of the story. And so it wasn't just what's the lesson that my body's trying to teach me, but what is God trying to tell me? He says, because I'm pretty sure this must be a lesson God is giving me, that if I can persevere through and learn the lesson, then I get to get out of jail. You know, and I didn't think that was likely to happen, because despite the fact that I too happen to believe in God, God doesn't fix every problem. God doesn't instruct himself and miraculously fix everything. That's a whole different understanding. And it's nice to think that's what's coming your way, but you're not in charge of that. You may not be the miracle child. And so I asked him point blank, no, Gary, why is it you believe this? And he said, well, what else could it possibly be? There's got to be a reason for this. I said, well, let's look at what the other reasons might be. Could we just do that? He said, well, okay. He said, well, what do you mean? I said, well, maybe the reason you're having strokes, Gary, isn't because God is going to use you as the demonstration of a miracle, but maybe you're having strokes because you've got really crappy DNA and brain chemistry that breaks down at about 50 to 55 years old. Because, you know, we live in a broken world, and some of that brokenness falls on everybody. We're all going to die, by the way. All we're talking about is timing. And I told him the story of the head of the gerontology department at Harvard Medical School, who I got stuck on the ground during an ice storm in Chicago with years ago, who reminded me almost nobody dies of old age. They die of disease or starvation or an accident. Oh, I said, so Gary, you're not going to die of old age. You're going to die of something else, and maybe you're going to die of a stroke. So maybe what's going on is, how do you live well through being a person who comes from a long line of guys with bad stroke DNA? And he just stared at me. He said, do you think that might be it? I said, well, Gary, lots of people die in their 50s. You might be one of them. He said, well, if that's what's going on, what do I do? I said, well, you do this as well as you can. So we had a long conversation about that.
19: It must have been very difficult for you to say what you said to him, Dave, but also very difficult for him to listen to it. This is not the kind of thing that a friend is supposed to tell you.
4: Well, this is where we make the distinction between nice and loving. You know, are you trying to be nice to somebody or you're trying to love them? And sometimes that love, I don't mean tough love and you have to beat them up. I wasn't trying to be unkind. But if it's true that he's going to die of a stroke, which he did, about four strokes later, then either he's going to do that and be blindsided by it and terrified at the moment of death and leave his family in some despair about his final days, or he's got a little more time to do this well. So what's the kindest thing I can do? The kindest thing I can do is give him a shot at the invitation to actually find the meaning and the joy that is available. I'm not in charge of his fixing his brain, but I might be able to give him an invitation to a little more life-giving experience than he's currently having.
19: I'm wondering how Gary took your advice and what he did with it.
4: Well, we had that conversation, and he received it reasonably well, but I mean, it was really hard, and it was pretty quiet. And his wife, Kathy, was in the kitchen and over here, you know, and it was kind of gave us some space. And I didn't really know what was going on. I bumped into his wife in the supermarket about 3 weeks later. And she walks up to me. She goes, what was it you said to Gary? And I thought, oh, man, this is going to go badly. And I said, well, this is what I said. And she said, well, it made all the difference in the world. He's a changed man. He's finally at peace. It was amazing. Thank you. And she burst into tears. So phew, you know, dodged that bullet. But, you know, it's kind of hitting me again. This life stuff, you know, it's pretty serious, but it's the best thing we've got. And so the invitation is, would you like to participate? And he died well.
19: When we come back, why the most important thing might not be figuring out where you want to go, but accepting where it is you are. You're listening to Hidden Brain. I'm Shankar Vedantam. This is NPR.
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19: This is Hidden Brain. I'm Shankar Vedantam. At Stanford University, Dave Evans studies a concept called design thinking. He says that the same principles that engineers and innovators use to solve complex problems can also be applied to designing our lives, making them more meaningful, joyful, and fulfilling. Dave, we talked about your friend Gary, who was in denial about the series.

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1: Were on all of our minds. Paint a picture for me of what was happening in your life at the time.
2: Well, at the end of February, we were reeling from the fact that these things might be coming, just the news coming out of China was happening. And then on March 8th, I took my wife Claudia to the local little walk-in clinic because she'd gotten her Christmas cold in New York in late December. We often go to New York between Christmas and New Year's for fun. And she always comes home with a Christmas cold, but it held on and held on and it lasted through January. And she was coughing all the time. I said, honey, this is not okay. So we went in to the clinic and the clinic said, oh, there's more going on here. You need to go to the ER. We went to the ER and then they pumped out a liter and a half of fluid from her lungs and said, we need to test this. And so we're going to send it over to the lab to test. And we're going to send it back to Stanford. And so then a couple of weeks after the tests were all done, we got to go on March 8th to Stanford to hear the news. And the news was that she had terminal cancer. She was already metastasized four times, and she had 6 to 24 months to live.
1: I cannot imagine how this news must have struck you, Dave. How did you and Claudia react?
2: Well, we knew things weren't good when they pumped all that junk out of her lungs, but we didn't know it was fatal. And so jumping from you've got a really bad bronchitis to you're dying was quite a leap. It hit us very hard, but it just hit us. And we said, oh, what do we do with this? Well, the first thing we said, we got to receive this. So we didn't tell anybody. We sat on it privately for about 8 days with the idea being let it sink in and then decide, what's the story? What are we doing here? We have all these people. And at the end of that week, we conclude, in fact, Claudia concluded, she says, here it is. The one-liner is, I'm dying. It's sad, but not tragic. She was 69 at the time, had lived a very full life. There was really nothing left on our bucket list, nothing we needed to do, lots we wanted to do, hadn't even begun to be retired people, but nonetheless, no regrets. And so she chose to live into her final months saying, sooner than I had in mind, but let's be honest, this is just sad, not tragic. Let's make the most of the time. And that's what we announced to our family and friends, and that begat what turned out to be 9 months. She got 9 months. She died in December. She died 5 years ago this Thursday. And that was probably one of the most intense and actually one of the most wonderful years of my life.
1: It's strange that you say that it was a wonderful year of your life, Dave. Many people would say, you know, I went through the whole year with a sense of dread and a sense of grief and a sense that, oh, my God, why is this happening to me? How come those things didn't happen to you?
2: Well, there was that incredible year of her dying, and then there was the year after she died. And I often tell people the best year of my marriage was the year after my wife died because I learned so much about her. The reason it was different for us was simply this acceptance. We really do believe that reality is the only place anything can possibly happen. And so we deferred all that what's next and why me, because frankly, none of that matters. What was true was she was going to die. So our choices were to be present to that or to be absent to that. And, you know, we lived very publicly. We have a lot of people. We wrote about it. And a lot of people walked alongside us. So we kept hearing people saying, gosh, you're doing such a noble job. Mm. Well, thank you. And I'm honored that people think that. And technically, it was true. My vet, who's a good friend of mine, said, man, I don't know anybody going through this the way you guys are doing this. And I said, well, Dave, his name is Dave, too. Thanks for saying that. But I got to be honest with you. We're just trying to take the easiest path we can. Most people who are in denial and resistance just make it harder and more painful. We're just trying to do this thing as easily as we possibly can.
1: You know, Dave, we've talked about the five stages of grief that have been in the popular culture for a very long time. And in some ways, it's not a very good accounting of the story of grief because the original work was done with patients who had terminal diagnoses, and the research was looking at how they responded to the news of their own impending death.

0: But it talks about going through these phases of denial and anger and bargaining and depression before getting to acceptance. What you and Claudia did was cut out those first four steps and just get to the last one.
1: Yeah, we had really worked on being good acceptors for a long time. You know, we were a second marriage. We had both been through failed marriages, and we understood the finitude of relationship, and we were thrilled to be happily married to somebody. They were not horrible marriages, but marriages that didn't last, and we were thrilled that we had a second shot. One of our kids, you know, is bipolar and drags a heavy bag behind him. He's now happily married with two kids, has a wonderful life, but it didn't come easy. You know, and these are not things you can negotiate easily with. You can't tell a bipolar brain, why don't you just behave better? So we had already been around a lot of things not of our choosing. You know, my father killed himself when I was nine. So reality was something that we had been in school with before, and that allowed us to go to acceptance first. The long, slow path to it doesn't look attractive to me.
0: Can you talk about how this idea of not just acceptance, but radical acceptance is at the heart of design thinking? Before we can figure out where we want to go, we have to fully accept where we are.
1: Yeah, acceptance is step zero. Before you can even begin formally, the first step in design is empathy, deeply understanding what's going on. But before you even do that deep understanding, you have to be willing to accept. And that is what is in fact true, because reality is the only place things actually work. Radical acceptance is literally as best you possibly can to eliminate any vestige of resistance to this is, in fact, exactly the way things currently are.
0: So as people are designing their lives or asking to design their lives, they're often asking, you know, where I want to go. And they're often upset or angry with their present circumstances in some way. They basically say, it's not fair. You know, I did all the things I should have done, but I'm not where I should be in my career. Or I, you know, I've done everything that I should, but I'm not in a happy relationship and I should be in a happy relationship. And so they have a sense of fairness, a sense of anger. Talk about how, in some ways, these get in the way of seeing reality accurately.
1: It's all about this what I had in mind thing. You know, let's go back to Allison. We talked about it in the previous episode. You know, here's I'm talking to a group of accountants, and here's this lovely middle-aged woman, and she's reasonably happily married and got two reasonably decent kids and a reasonably paid-off car, a small business working with a lot of other small businesses, except she's a little bit bored to tears and mostly just not feeling it. And what did I do wrong? Well, she didn't do anything wrong. I said, look, why did you pick accounting? Well, you know, because it's predictable and I really like having the right answer. I like knowing I've done the right thing well. I go, great. So you're in a very uncreative business because you like stability. And why did you pick small businesses, you know, as your clients? Well, you know, they're cash operated businesses and they pay in cash, you know, and I don't want to be in debt. And I understand their business because they're kind of like me. So I think I understand them. They, you know, that's something I can really handle pretty well. So, oh, so you don't want to go outside your comfort zone because you really like being in your comfort zone. That's great. You know, and so we ended up describing that she got exactly what she wanted, which came with predictability and stability. It looks like stasis, and it's not very creative, and it's not very exciting, and it's not very scary either. So she got exactly what she wanted. There's no surprise here whatsoever. And so what you sort of forgot to accept, Allison, is that that stability is not the same as a high learning curve, and that small business is not going to make you rich because you're operating on a cash basis. You're not, you know, working 80 hours a week to try to get founder stock in some venture capital-based firm. So these things are exactly what you wanted all along. They just come with consequences. So can we accept the fact that you got exactly what you wanted? And now how do you make the most of what that is? So very often we simply aren't telling ourselves enough truth.
0: I want to look at some of the ways in which we do not live in reality, because the ways in which we dodge reality are sometimes subtle. You once knew a high-powered corporate executive who worked in tech. He was very successful, and he was presented with an ambitious problem that he desperately wanted to solve. Can you tell me his story, Dave?
1: Yeah, well, we'll call him George. And he was working at High Tech and he was doing well, you know, but he was also a caring guy and he was involved in his local church and in his community, and came along the idea of fair trade and working with organizations, particularly in West Africa, where we're putting villagers to work and trying to help them engage in the capitalistic world by going through fair trade companies. And he got this notion that what he needed to do was start a fair trade company that would create these craft companies in West Africa. And he not only decided that that was something that he thought was really interesting, but that was really what God wanted him to do, that that was going to make the world a better place. He was going to lift people out of poverty, and he was going to do this noble thing. And off he went, and he left his home country in Europe and flew to moved his family, went through all this incredible effort, you know, which was a very noble idea, but it didn't work out the way he had in mind.
0: What happened? Why did it not work out?
1: Well, this is one of those situations where, you know, how committed to reality are you versus how committed to what you're aspiring towards? It's lovely to have an aspiration, but is that aspiration getting in the way of reality? And so he starts this company, off it goes. Of course, it's a very slow beginning, you know, and it reaches a certain degree of success, and he will then wants to grow to the next stage. And in fact, not only does it not go to the next stage, it starts to falter. And so this thing begins to fail a little bit, and then he tries to shoulder it up again with his own labor and a little bit of his own money. And he keeps putting good money after bad and year after year, and he does this for a period of about 5 years, and finally had to set the company down. The company so failed, you know, that his investors and supporters said, look, it's too much. You got to give up. But he went bitter because for a couple of years after that, he just couldn't. It's, God's punishing me. And I said, George, look, I mean, you tried real hard. You gave it the old college try and it didn't work out. You know, and God's right next to you saying, shoot, George, I wish it had worked too. You didn't do anything wrong, but you're making up a story about the way things deserve to be, which is not how they are. So radical acceptance precedes any real meaning making.
0: I want to drill down on the idea that accepting reality is not the same thing as endorsing reality. You're not saying that we have to accept that we are stuck in reality. There may be things that we can do to get ourselves unstuck, but the starting point of any design exercise is to clearly see where we are. Can you talk about this idea? Because some of the problems that people have in their lives involve things that are genuinely upsetting. You know, a cancer diagnosis is genuinely upsetting. It's unfair. Or we might be struggling with some kind of problem involving a social injustice. And you're not basically saying accepting reality for what it is means that you have to endorse reality for what it is.
1: I'm really glad you asked the question. It comes up all the time, and it's a crucial question, and it's one that some people really, really struggle with, particularly around, you know, moral issues or social issues. In fact, I'll give you a very real example. A lovely young woman that I've been mentoring for over 20 years, she's my chosen daughter, you know, found herself once again working for a ridiculously horrible boss. I mean, this is a bona fide bad boss. I said, you've got to accept that this guy is a raging, nasty person, and it's not going to get any better. She goes, but I can't accept that. That means I'm going to be oppressed forever. And I said, wait. You can't be effective unless you can accept this. You've got to accept that nothing you're going to do is going to change his mind. Nothing you're going to do is going to make him happy. He's always going to be unhappy. He's always going to treat you badly. But what you can do is you can minimize the damage. What you can do is you can get the heck out of there eventually, which you did. And the reason that's always empowering is that it gives you the capacity to actually do what can be effectively done rather than find yourself simply standing outside of reality, like you're locked outside. Well, standing outside and banging on the door of reality and complaining doesn't change a thing. But getting inside reality and acting effectively can. So that distinction between endorsing it and accepting is a really important distinction, particularly if you're ever going to get in any difficult, you know, gray versus black and white situation. You got to keep endorsement and acceptance distinct.
0: We talked earlier about the story of your friend Gary, Dave. When he was dealing with his very serious health conditions, he was initially in denial about them. You contrast Gary's story with the story of a man named Arnie, an artist in Atlanta. Paint me a picture of Arnie's life and tell me what you learned from him.
1: Well, Arnie is quite a guy. In fact, I talked to him just recently. We actually had the privilege of taking him to his 90th birthday dinner about a year ago. He's pushing 91. It turns out the lesson that probably most formatively impacted Arnie young in his life to become a good acceptor of reality was he was trying to become an artist. He was a fine artist. And he decided he wanted to do that as a living, not on the side. You know, he knew he could be an amateur artist, you know, and make a good living doing other kinds of things. But no, he wanted to walk his talk and do his rather avant-garde kind of art. And he was struggling and having a hard time. And then he said an interesting thing. He said, "And suddenly I realized something that made all the difference." I said, "Well, Arnie, what's that?" He said, "I realize if I'm going to be an artist, I just have to accept that I'm going to be poor for the rest of my life." He said, and once I accepted that, it was really quite easy. And I said, "How old are you?" He said, "Oh, early 30s. I said, "Whoa." So he's got some precedent there. He made a big realization, and it became easy. Not, I mean, you know, hand to mouth and struggling and all kinds of things, but easy in that he's not fighting it. So now, you know, he lives in an artist's installation. Some many years ago, a group of artists got together with a patron and found an old warehouse and subdivided the warehouse into studio apartments. And he's been there for decades, you know, living in very Spartan digs, sitting in his wheelchair, barely able to move. He sleeps about 17 hours a day now because his body is failing. But when you walk into the room and see him and go, "Arnie, how's it going?" He goes, "Oh, have you ever read Balzac? He's amazing. Come over here." And he's been reading Balzac. And so he's reading, and he's writing his memoir. He's, you know, using a big magnifying glass so that he can see the keyboard. What he's doing is leaning all the way in, being fully available to the life that is in front of him and wasting no energy whatsoever mourning what's been lost. It's stunning.
0: Radical acceptance is the foundation for all the pursuits that make life meaningful. It is not about settling or being less ambitious or giving up. Rather, it is about approaching life with clear eyes. When we stop fighting what we cannot change, it opens up avenues for real change. You're listening to Hidden Brain. I'm Shankar Vedantam. 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
0: This is Hidden Brain. I'm Shankar Vedantam. 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Again, that email address is feedback@hiddenbrain.org. Purpose, connection, meaning, resilience. These qualities don't always come easily. At Stanford University, Dave Evans studies design thinking. He says that thinking like a designer can help us cultivate those qualities. But before we can figure out how to implement principles of design thinking in our lives, we need to radically accept our lives as they actually are. Along with Bill Burnett, Dave is co-author of How to Live a Meaningful Life, using design thinking to unlock purpose, joy, and flow every day. Dave, we've talked about how radical acceptance is the foundation of design thinking. I want to talk now about some of the techniques that can help us design our lives. Many years ago, you were driving up from Santa Cruz to San Francisco. It was an ordinary Thursday afternoon, but something happened that day that was most unusual. Tell me what happened.
1: Well, the sun went down. And of course, we think that happens most days, but some days it happens differently. And this was one of those sunsets. I'm driving along Highway 1, the famous California coastal highway, near Half Moon Bay, and the sun was going down, and it was drop-dead, knock-your-eyes-out gorgeous in a stunningly cosmic way. I've seen so many gorgeous sunsets. My home in Santa Cruz is actually on the water. I get to see the sunset almost every day. But this one was really blow-your-brains-out amazing. So much so that I had to stop the car. I stopped the car. I got out of the car. And then everybody else, the entire highway stopped. All these people lined up on the side of the road, standing there gawking at the sunset for about 7 minutes until it slipped below the waves. And then literally a moment after that last little bit of light went below the horizon, you heard this cry, this whoa! I mean, the sudden, you know, community of sunset appreciators all start looking at each other, hooping and hollering, you know, and the couple about 50 yards north of me come running down because you have to have a shared experience. You can't do this by yourself. Like, oh my God, oh my God, oh my God, did you see that? Like, oh yes, I totally saw that. You know, we actually like exchange names and phone numbers. And once a year, we're going to call each other back and remember the day. You know, I mean, it was literally this, you know, astonishing thing. You know, then you get back in the car and like, whoa, what was that? So, yeah, that was a pretty cool sunset.
0: You say that radical acceptance is a prerequisite to finding wonder in our lives. How so, Dave?
1: You know, wonder comes from curiosity and mystery. The apex of the curious experience is to apply curiosity to something we can't fully understand, of which there are many. Even if we later will understand the science behind it, that doesn't take all the quality away. Even on a sunset, I mean, I can go to, you know, a light specialist in the physics department. He'll explain to me exactly why a sunset works the way it does. Or as the old Noel Stuckey song says, you know, a scientist may tell you how night turns into day, but it can never take the wonder away. So if I allow the wonder of something to get to me and I let my curiosity fall into it without suddenly trying to diagnose and, you know, deconstruct the thing technically, I allow myself to have this deeper experience of wonder, of awe. What does that really mean? It means there's something bigger than me going on. What Maslow finally realized was a higher experience, the self-actualization, which is self-transcendency. What was going on in that amazing sunset was a whole bunch of people were having a transcendent moment. And as it was shared, we became even more human with one another. So that's what wonder does. It really leans us fully into our humanness.

0: And of course, that sunset was amazing. It was beautiful. It was so beautiful that everyone jumped out of their cars. But the truth is that there are probably amazing and beautiful things happening all the time that we're just passing by without noticing. In fact, all sunsets are beautiful and all sunrises are beautiful. In fact, every day is beautiful if we stop to admire the beauty.
1: It really is about paying attention. You know, a philosopher will tell you that the mere fact that anything exists at all is actually kind of stunning. We're just so used to it. You know, I'm sitting here at my desk and I got a couple of pieces of paper, you know, and that paper, oh my God, I mean, that used to be a tree, and that tree used to be a seed. And I'm like, holy cow. I mean, everything is amazing if you just haven't forgotten it. So we all live in an enchanted reality, but we've just gotten so accustomed to it, we've turned the enchantment off.
0: Tell me about a student of yours whom you called Stina, who was trying to fit two parts of her life that were not coming together.
1: So we offer office hours to our students because, of course, there's always a conversation going on about what do I do with my life, and that's true for my clients and true for everybody. And Stina came, and she started describing a problem that I thought I'd heard before. She said, I've gone through the university and I've majored in chemistry and I got all A's like my parents wanted me to, and I've got admitted to both Yale and Harvard medical schools, except I don't want to go to medical school. I said, what's the problem? She said, well, I'm also a pianist and I love music, and my parents didn't want me to study music because it's not an important enough thing, but I care about it. So I didn't major in music while I was here to honor my parents, but I kept my music going. And little do they know that I also applied to Juilliard School of Music, and I've been admitted to get a Master's of Arts in piano performance. And so I've got a problem. And I said, oh, so your problem is how do you tell your parents you don't want to be a doctor? She says, no, that's not my problem. Well, what's your problem? Well, my problem is, how do I tell my boyfriend? I know what the piano requires, and it requires everything I've got. I don't think I can be in love with the piano and a man at the same time. So I'm going to break up with my boyfriend, and I don't think he's going to understand. And I went, oh, that's a different problem. So here we had a person who really had three things going on. I've got the doctor and my parents' expectations. I've got the artist and my relationship with the piano. And then I've got is my piano psyche and my romantic psyche able to co-reside?
0: What did she choose to do?
1: To my knowledge, she went to Juilliard and she told me she was going to break up with a boyfriend. How that went, I don't know. And whether or not she eventually got to the place where she believed that she could both be in relationship with a piano and a person, I didn't learn. But I've always been incredibly respectful of Stina's story because the honesty she had with herself, I rarely find.
0: Now, we often see this in the lives of some people. You worked with Steve Jobs at Apple, and, you know, famously, you know, his personal life was nothing to write home about. But in some ways, perhaps that was the price that he and the people around him were paying for him to accomplish what he did at work. Talk about the idea that in some ways a well-designed life has a certain direction to it. It feels cohesive.
1: Yeah, we call it coherency. It's one of the places you can experience meaning-making, and we describe coherence, a coherent person, as one for whom who I am, what I'm doing, and what I believe in are lined up and interconnected. So one of the first steps in becoming a coherent person is articulating what those things actually mean to you. And we have an exercise with that called the compass exercise that helps people get a handle on that. And living more coherently is pretty much a prerequisite to living meaningfully, because if I'm not coherent, if I'm not really acting like Dave, if you're really not acting like Shankar, then nothing's going to work.
0: I'm wondering if you can talk a little bit about this compass exercise that you mentioned just now, Dave. How can we get our lives so that who I am, what I do, all of these things are aligned?
1: Well, we have you write three short little pieces of work. You know, we look at it real high, pretty high, and down to the ground. We just have three levels of pretty much the same thing. So the life view is a page and a half of your answer to the questions, what are your thoughts, what are your ideas about the most important things? I mean, what is life for? What does it mean to be a person? Is there really love? Is there a God? Whatever you think the most important questions that define reality are, what are your thoughts about that? That's your life view, or what used to be called your worldview. Next, we have your work view. Now, for most people, the overwhelmingly largest expression of their human energy is what we call work, whether it's what you do for money or a living, but your particular engagement, your role in the human adventure, how you're spending your time during the day. That is the largest single chunk of the lived experience. You spend more time doing that than cooking and eating, more time doing that than raising kids, more time doing that than, you know, making love to your spouse, whatever it is, the work thing is the big dog, always has been, probably always will be, AI notwithstanding. So we say, what's your work view? Meaning, what do you believe work is for? Is it to just keep you busy? Is it to make a living? Is it to make the world a better place? Is it the place where community can be experienced as we collaborate? What are your thoughts about what good work really means to you? So what does life mean to you? What does work mean to you? Then the last question is just, what's your current story? You know, if you've just got an elevator ride, you've got a minute or two to tell somebody, what's currently going on with you? What's the current caption, the long caption of your story? So when you take these three little narratives, my view of life, my view of work, my view of my present experience of being me, in those three things, you've put a surprisingly good description of who you currently are. And then we can take those three things and probably we can reverse engineer what we call your compass values. Like if I read these three things, which is no more than three pages, what values are emerging is most important to you. So those three documents and a little list of the core values that are hiding in there is a real good starting place.
0: I want to talk about another component to designing a meaningful life, and that's the concept of flow. We've talked about this concept in the show before, but can you describe what psychologists mean by the term?
1: Well, Flow, The Psychology of Optimal Experience, was the book written over 20 years ago now by Mihaly Csikszentmihalyi, the well-known psychologist of flow, who in collaboration with Martin Seligman from Pennsylvania started the whole positive psychology movement about 20 years ago. Good people doing good work. And he defines flow as the experience of full and deep engagement where time stands still and so on, that can occur when you're operating in the flow channel. And the flow channel is a place of experience where the task you are currently involved in and your skills to perform that task are in approximate balance. You're neither over-talented, so you're bored, nor under-talented, so you're anxious and nervous you might fail, but you're really right at the edge of your capability, which means this task is demanding your full attention. That's the flow zone, the flow channel. And in that flow channel, you might, not necessarily, you might drop into the flow experience of suddenly finding yourself fully, deeply engaged, time stands still, and when it's over, the whole thing seemed very satisfying. It's a really wonderful experience, sometimes called getting in the zone. Now, our thoughts on that, by the way, are that's a great starting place, but unfortunately, the way people think of flow is they think of it at this very high level of engagement, which we refer to as apex flow, which is great. You know, like when you're having that incredible performance or writing that beautiful sonnet, that's an experience of that kind. I was in flow watching that sunset. These are apex experiences. And too many people think that's the minimum requirement for being in flow. And we're going to make a suggestion that simple flow is available much more of the time to many more people, and we all need to access it to have more meaning.
0: What is simple flow, Dave, and how is this contrasted with the world of transactional thinking that we are so often engaged in?
1: Well, one of the things that's true when I'm in flow is I have to be in the present moment. I'm engaged enough. And again, the traditional definition of flow, which you've really done, is you've said, I need to find a task that demands so much of me, it will suck all of my attention, and in so doing, prevent me from being distracted by other things, and that will allow me to fully engage the present moment. So what I've really done is I've outsourced my attention to the challenge of my task, and that can work. But what we're saying is, look, you're an autonomous being. You've got some free will here. You've got some power. You can actually make some choices to expand the flow channel and make it what we call the simple flow channel. So let's say I'm doing a task that frankly doesn't require everything I can do. I'm just chopping onions to prepare for soup. I'm making soup for dinner. I'm chopping an onion. Not that hard. I'm a little bored doing it. But hey, I can still be fully present to that task. So what I can do is I can choose not to let boredom come in. I can really enjoy the sharpness of the knife. I can feel the crispness of the onion pushing back. I can allow myself by choice to fully engage that experience for 5 or 10 minutes, and I can drop into flow by choice. I can make it more available. And anytime I'm in flow, I'm in the present moment, and that's a good place to be.
0: In some ways, I'm hearing echoes of this idea in what meditation can be like, Dave. You know, people talk about meditation. Of course, you can sit cross-legged and in a quiet room with your eyes closed. But people also talk about how you can have walking meditation or talking meditation, or in your case, chopping an onion meditation, where you bring your full self to the work that you're doing. You're fully present. And in some ways, that's not different than sitting cross-legged in a quiet room with your eyes closed.
1: Yeah, so when we talk about this reframing of there's really two worlds out there. In fact, we actually know from neurological research, especially the research done by Lisa Miller at Columbia, that these two halves of your brain are fundamentally wired differently. There's what she calls the achieving brain, and there's the awakened brain, and they're quite different. The achieving brain is always working in a system, has always got a closed-end outcome, and it's going for those results. And the achieving brain is getting an awful lot of stimulation these days. The awakened brain is present to that present moment. And so the mindfulness movement, you know, these various practices, one of the things we're reminding people is don't turn those into transactions, too. We watch a lot of people turn their practice into yet another transaction. I had a really good sit this morning. I nailed my yoga practice. I had a personal best in yoga today. Okay, you just turned a practice into a performance, as opposed to realizing while you're walking along, yes, you can have a walking meditation, you can have a chopping meditation, you can have a driving meditation. You can actually be more present to the world you're in all the time. It is not taking a little time out and stocking up to go back to the real world of getting things done. It's actually living in the real world that's currently happening. Mm.
0: We talked in the last episode about this curse of always living in the future and how many of us in some ways live so much in the future that when we finally reach the end of our lives, we discover that we have never lived in the present. I'm wondering if you have taken this idea to heart yourself, Dave. Have you actually tried to embrace the present, to embrace the becoming that you yourself always are?
1: It really is what I'm working on right now. What I had to admit was one of the shifts in life we talk about in late in life is moving from role to soul. I'm no longer really identified in, you know, oh, I'm a Stanford instructing book writing guy. That's my role in the institution of, you know, the book publishing industry or in the academic world, as opposed to simply, you know, I'm Dave Evans, the grandfather of 11 delightful young people, trying to show up and be present to what's currently happening. So moving out of a role-based life into more of a soul-based life means I'm trying to drop all that production-based identity. And I got to be honest with you, it's so much harder than I thought. This growing up thing, we'd never get it done.
0: Dave Evans and Bill Burnett are the authors of How to Live a Meaningful Life, using design thinking to unlock purpose, joy, and flow every day. Dave, thank you so much for joining me today on Hidden Brain.
1: It's been a joy, Shankar. Thanks for inviting me.
0: 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Tara Boyle is our executive producer. I'm Hidden Brain's executive editor. I'm Shankar Vedantam. See you soon.
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7: 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I'm Bill Curtis.
8: And I'm Peter Sagal. This week, we lost a legendary American airline, and it's bad news for all travelers who will pay higher fares, but mostly for Southwest Airlines, because now all the Greyhound of the air jokes will be about them. We'll ask who flew off to the great airport in the sky, plus Bobby Lopez, a double EGOT winner for the Book of Mormon and Frozen, tells us how to make hit songs about very rude things. And Bill Curtis gets frustrated when he tries to get his regular seat at the bar, and the host doesn't know who he is.
7: Would it help if I told you I'm the Pope?
8: We'll ask who really wasn't recognized on our quiz coming up right after this hour's news.
9: Live from NPR News in Washington, I'm Nora Rahm. Alabama's Republican Attorney General has asked the U.S. Supreme Court to lift a federal court order requiring the state to use a race-based congressional map for the state's upcoming congressional primaries. It comes after Alabama's Republican governor tentatively approved new congressional maps to favor Republicans, part of a broader redistricting push after the Supreme Court removed race as a consideration for drawing district lines. NPR's Debbie Elliott reports.
10: Democrats fought the legislation pushed through by the Republican supermajority in the Alabama legislature. Democratic State Senator Roger Smitherman says it erases 60 years of electoral gains under the Voting Rights Act.
11: And that is so disturbing and so wrong, the way that one-third of the people in this state are being disenfranchised, denied an opportunity to have representation.
10: But Republican Garland Gudger, the president pro tem of the Alabama Senate, says race is the wrong focus.
12: I think the focus is exactly what the court said, which should be about a partisan lines, not about race. And that's in the end, what they're focused on is one, the race, where we're focused on partisanship.
10: Debbie Elliott, NPR News, Montgomery.
9: The war in Iran is now in its 10th week. There's a ceasefire in effect, but both sides continue to block the Strait of Hormuz. Iran has been reviewing a U.S. proposed agreement for days. Mirzad Boroujerdi is with Missouri University of Science and Technology. He doesn't see an agreement anytime soon.
13: The law of unintended consequences has taken hold. The war has basically produced a more radical and increasingly confident leadership in Iran that believes it can outlast U.S. political will while sustaining domestic repression to suppress internal resistance.
9: He was interviewed on NPR's Weekend Edition. Russia is commemorating the anniversary of the Soviet Union's victory over Nazi Germany. The celebrations on Red Square were scaled back amid concerns over Ukrainian drone strikes. NPR's Charles Maines reports.
14: For the first time in nearly 20 years, the Victory Day parade on Red Square featured no tanks, missiles, or nuclear launchers, a reflection of Kremlin fears of Ukrainian drone strikes that proved unnecessary. Both Moscow and Kyiv agreed to a three-day ceasefire following a last-minute appeal from President Trump, and there were no disruptions to the Red Square ceremony. Yet in a combative speech before troops, President Vladimir Putin made clear Russia intended to continue military operations. Invoking the Soviet victory, Putin insisted Russians were united in a just cause against an aggressive Ukraine backed by NATO. That despite polls that show growing public fatigue with the conflict now in its fifth year. Charles Maines, NPR News.
9: This is NPR News in Washington.
15: Authorities are investigating an incident at Denver International Airport last night. Officials say a person was killed after being struck by a Frontier airline plane while crossing the runway. The Trump administration released files yesterday that it described as new on UFOs. NPR's Katia Riddle reports this comes after criticism over a recent lack of transparency at the Pentagon.
16: Much of the files consist of blurry military footage and ambiguous sightings that experts say could have many explanations. But some of the most discussed material comes from NASA's Apollo missions, including Apollo 17 in 1972. Astronauts described bright drifting lights outside of their spacecraft. One compared the scene to the 4th of July. Mick West is a technical analyst who studies this kind of military data.
17: It becomes clear that what they're seeing is actually just like ice particles and paint chips that have flaked off the side of their spaceship. So a lot of the things in this are being presented as being unusual, but they're actually not.
16: West dismissed the released files as an effort by the administration to distract the public from other current events. Katie Riddle, NPR News.
15: The new parliament in Hungary convened today. For the first time since 1990, it does not include former Prime Minister Viktor Orban. A center-right party gained power in a landslide election last month. Peter Magyar was sworn in today as the new prime minister. His party has a two-thirds majority in the parliament, which will allow it to undo Orban's far-right policies. This is NPR News.
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7: 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To answer your question, yes, it did hurt when my voice fell from heaven. 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
20: Thank you, Bill. And thank you, everybody. We have a great show for you today. Later on, we're going to be talking to Bobby Lopez, the composer who wrote the songs for The Book of Mormon and Frozen and is an EGOT winner twice over, which means that after he's a Wait, Wait guest, he becomes history's first ever WeGOT winner. But first, it's your turn to vie for what must be the least prestigious prize in broadcasting, a voicemail recording from us. Give us a call at 1-888-WAIT-WAIT. That's 1-888-924-8924. It's time to welcome our first listener contestant this week. Hi, you're on Wait, Wait, Don't Tell Me.
21: 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This is Emma Johnson from Redwood City, California.
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20: 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Well, welcome to the show, Emma. 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First up, he is the co-host of the podcasts Health Stuff and the Untitled Kondabolu Brothers podcast. It's Hari Kondabolu.
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0: Thank you, Roxanne. 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
20: And he's a correspondent for CBS Sunday Morning. It's our old friend, Mo Rocca.
1: Hi, Emma.
0: Hi, Mo.
20: So welcome to the show, Emma. You're going to play Who's Bill this time. Bill Curtis is going to read you three quotations from this week's news. If you can correctly identify or explain just two of them, you will win our prize, any voice from our show you might choose. Are you ready to go?
0: You betcha. Let's go.
20: Your first quote is someone saying farewell to an airline.
3: R.I.P., Banana Bus. Even though we bullied you, we all loved you deep down.
20: What beloved and behated airline suddenly went out of business overnight on Sunday?
0: That would be Spirit Airlines.
20: Spirit Airlines. After more than 40 years of offering no-frills budget air travel, Spirit suddenly went out of business last weekend. Spirit customers arrived at the airport the next morning only to discover that flights were canceled because the airline no longer existed, which, to be fair, is better than Spirit's usual excuse, we're a bad airline. It happened for a bunch of reasons, but let's face it, Spirit was doomed the second they chose that shade of yellow for their planes. Airplanes should not look like crime scene tape.
1: We lost a great punchline. We really did.
20: We really did. I know, it's like, wow. I mean,
23: Frontier's not as funny, right?
20: No, it just isn't, sadly. Yeah. Now, it's interesting. You might be wondering, well, why did they have to strand people? Why couldn't they announce it? They had to close overnight, so there weren't any Spirit Airlines in the air when they went out of business. Because all of a sudden, they'd be like rogue planes. Can you imagine that? It's like, Spirit 4562, you are cleared to go buck wild.
24: So they couldn't technically land?
20: Well, no. They had to wait. I mean, what you're saying is like, I think the more the point was.
24: Because that would be weird.
20: That would be weird. It's like, oh, we can't land, sorry. Can't pay the fee, so I guess we're up here forever.
23: Is that the one? I'm sorry. Is Spirit the one where people were always getting into fights at the gate and
24: yes.
23: Those videos would go viral?
20: I thought, isn't that more Southwest?
1: No.
23: Southwest has cookies. Southwest is classy.
20: Oh, yeah, that's how they stop the fights from breaking out. They just throw the cookies on the ground. They're all like puppies. Like, oh, wait a minute. Your next quote is from a New York Times story about someone struggling while on the phone with customer service.
3: Would it help if I told you I'm the Pope?
20: So who was that, Emma?
0: That would be Pope Leo the 14th.
20: Yes, that was the Pope.
3: It was the Pope.
20: So a friend of his told this story, and it made the papers this week. The Pope called his personal bank back here in Chicago from the Vatican using his birth name, Robert Prevost, to change the address on his account. He's had a change of job. And the woman at the bank said, oh, if you want to change that information on your account, you have to come to the branch and do it in person. And he said, well, I really can't. And when she wouldn't budge, he said, would it help if I told you I was the Pope? All true. And this is also true. She then hung up on him.
1: Does the Pope need money?
20: Well, this is a thing.
23: And where does he keep it?
20: Yeah. This is a thing. Apparently, as part of his humility, the Pope insists on paying his own way and handling his own affairs. So he needs a bank account. He's paying for stuff. He's the guy who pays the bills. He's the guy who's calling for customer service, which finally explains why these days when you call customer service, the first thing you hear is, for Latin, press 1. You never thought about the Pope having to, like, do paperwork, right? Like, it's a pain. Like, reason for your address change? Conclave?
23: Conclave.
20: Mo, I happen to know that you have met a prior pope. Was it John Paul II?
23: No, I met Pope Francis.
20: Pope Francis. And yeah. Are you...
23: He did all his banking in Rome.
20: He did, yes. Do you... I know, because Mo is actually involved with the Catholic Diocese in New York. Yep. You do good work for them. Do you think there's a chance you're going to meet this pope?
23: You know, I hope so. I mean, I wish I'd been that customer service rep that would have helped me to get a meeting, but I hope so. Yeah.
20: Do you know what you'd like to say to him if you do meet him?
23: Go with Citibank. Chase has too many fees.
4: Yeah. Your last quote, Emma, is about the return of a beloved breakfast ritual.
3: If you've missed rooting around in a cereal box, you're in luck.
4: So get excited, kids. According to the Associated Press, what are you about to find in cereal boxes again?
21: The little prizes that you get
4: in
21: cereal
4: toys,
21: boxes?
4: Yes, prizes in cereal again. Yay! Yay! Thanks to Kellogg's, toys are going back into cereal boxes. The idea, of course, for putting in a toy in a cereal box is, hey, kids, just eat all this cereal. Eventually, you'll get the prize. No kid ever does that. We know this. They just get the thing, rip it open, and stick their whole arm straight in there, large animal veterinarian style. Just rooting around, finding what they need.
24: And if you have more than one kid, you have to buy two boxes
4: of cereal. Yeah.
24: You cannot just buy one.
4: Yeah.
24: This is genius.
4: It really is.
23: So what was the thing that walked up and down the wall? That
5: Slinky.
24: Slinky?
4: No. The wacky wall walker.
23: Yeah.
4: That was.
23: It was very hygienic.
4: Yes.
1: I love that they brought the toys back, but I've always felt that adult cereals should have, like, things in them, too.
4: Yeah.
1: Like Viagra or Lipitor.
23: That would be
1: something that's useful.
23: Yeah, no,
4: yeah,
23: exactly.
4: It's like, oh, wow, I opened my box of muesli, and look, I found a loose cigarette.
23: Well, I was going to say, all brand should have Metamucil, but they sort of do the same thing.
4: Yeah,
23: right?
4: A little redundant there. The first toy to be introduced is a novelty spoon. It's a Toy Story tie-in. I love that they were like, hey, for our first toy, let's make absolutely sure it's something we know a kid eating cereal already has. Bill, how did Emma do in our quiz?
3: Emma, you got them all right. You are perfect.
4: Okay. Emma, thank you for playing, and happy Mother's Day.
21: Thanks so much. It was a ton of fun.
4: Take care.
1: Thanks, Emma.
21: Bye-bye.
4: Right now, panel, it is time for you to answer some questions about this week's news. Hari, home security cameras can now use AI to identify threats and warn you, like people stealing packages from your porch, fires even, but they're not always right. For example, one woman was told there was a bear on her porch, and it was really what?
1: Scary. I mean, it's terrifying.
4: Terrifying.
1: It seems obvious, isn't it?
4: It was really traumatic.
1: It was scary. It was
4: frightening. No. Let's see.
1: Can you give me a clue?
4: At least it didn't say there was a bear with a big saggy butt. This woman was told there was a big brown bear on her porch, and it turned out to be
1: a big saggy butt.
23: Give me the answer, Peter.
4: I believe Mo knows.
23: It was her.
4: It was her.
1: That's terrible.
4: That's terrible. She was sweeping the porch wearing a brown tracksuit.
1: Oh, God.
4: She gets an alert.
1: No.
4: Bear on your porch. Rude, Ring.
1: Oh, that's awful.
23: But not all bears are overweight. Like Boo Boo Bear was nice and petite. Right?
4: Okay, no, it's not nice. It's one thing like you mistake a cat for a burglar. It's another if you're arriving home from a long day at work and you get an alert in your phone from your Ring camera, hey, there's a messy bitch in your front door.
24: So, I'm so confused. It was just basically the height and the color.
4: The height and the movements and the shuffling and the fact that she was eating a raw salmon, I believe.

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1: 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From NPR and WBEZ Chicago, this is Wait, Wait, Don't Tell Me, the NPR News Quiz. I'm Bill Curtis. We are playing this week with Roxanne Roberts, Hari Kondabolu, and Mo Rocca. And here again is your host at the Studebaker Theater in Chicago, Illinois, Peter Sagal.
2: Thank you, Bill. Thanks, everybody. Right now, it's time for the Wait, Wait, Don't Tell Me Bluff, the listener game. Call 1-888-WAIT-WAIT to play our game on the air. Hi, you are on Wait, Wait, Don't Tell Me.
3: Hi, this is Hillary Long in Santa Barbara, California.
2: Oh, Santa Barbara, one of the most beautiful places I know. What do you do there?
3: Well, now that I've reached a certain age, my husband and teen daughters like to say I'm retired. So I guess I'm a retired university administrator, but I am moonlighting for the last several years as everybody's caretaker.
2: I see.
4: Right.
2: And how nostalgic are you for actually getting to leave the house and having a job?
3: No.
2: Okay, well, good.
3: Quite busy.
2: I'm glad you're enjoying the lifestyle then. Hillary, it's great to have you with us. You're going to play the game in which you have to tell truth from fiction. What's the topic, Bill?
1: Screw you, silver screen.
2: No, movie theaters, as I'm sure you know, have been struggling lately to bring in an audience. Who wants like that immersive cinematic experience when you can just watch a movie on the toilet? Our panelists are going to tell you about a brand new threat to movie theaters. Pick the one who's telling the truth and you'll win our prize, the Wait Waiter of your choice, on your voicemail. You ready to play?
3: Yes.
2: All right. First up, let's hear from Hari Kondabolu.
5: 15-year-old Billy Robinson of Middletown, Connecticut, was sick of watching movies. Quote, why are we watching other people have adventures for entertainment when we could be having them ourselves? If you assumed young Billy was inspired to leave the house and have new life experiences, you would be wrong. No, Billy decided to make the movies more interesting by editing himself into them. Ever wonder why Jack drowned instead of getting on the door with Rose and Titanic? Now we know there wasn't enough room because Billy was lying on there too. Did Han shoot Greedo first in Star Wars? Nope, it was Billy. Or how about Billy's Willy Wonka and the Chocolate Factory, where he plays all the Oompa Loompas? According to the owner of the Brunswick Theater, people keep calling to ask if we have the Billy version of The Devil Wears Prada 2. They don't want the normal one. Billy said, I've always felt that Meryl Streep was overrated, and now I can prove it.
2: In Middletown, Connecticut, people don't go to the movies because they want to wait and watch the Billy cut at home. Your next movie, Meltdown, is from Roxanne Roberts.
6: Faced with slumping sales, last month Peloton introduced its latest innovation, Run for Your Life. The high-end fitness treadmill has a new program that screens Hollywood movies, mostly thrillers and horror films, with an option for the runners to become the lead characters. They're connected to monitors that track breathing, heart rates, and adrenaline while watching movies such as Running Man, obviously, Halloween, John Wick, and other really scary classics. Early users report elevated heart rates, more endurance, and not-so-cheap thrills. Quote, I got so carried away that I had a panic attack and ended up in the ER. But my God, it was the most fun I've ever had exercising. I was back on the track the next day.
2: A Peloton version that lets you elevate your heart rate by watching horror movies and thrillers in the comfort of your home. And your last cinema shakeup comes from Mo Rocca.
7: The last few years have been brutal for movie theater owners, with attendance way down. Poor Nicole Kidman did the best that she could, but she has only so many hours in a day to sit alone in your theater. And now Chinese technology is about to make things even worse for owners. Chinese electric vehicles are now capable of projecting full-color movies from their headlights. Huawei is the company

0: find this adaptive headlight technology that allows you to park your car and use the nearest wall to watch your favorite movie. Think your own personal drive-in. I know what you're wondering. If Thelma and Louise had been driving a Chinese EV, might they instead have turned away from the clip and flipped on the headlights to watch a proto-feminist classic like Alice Doesn't Live Here Anymore? If Stephen King's Christine were a Chinese EV, would she take in Fast and the Furious, Ford versus Ferrari? Or might she surprise and delight us by watching Herbie the Love Bug before committing her next killing?
1: All right. Which of these is yet another threat to the well-being of old-school movie theaters? Is it from Hari Kondabolu, a boy named Billy, whose cuts of movies with himself starring in them are so popular people want to stay home to watch that instead? From Roxanne Roberts, a new version of Peloton that shows you the movies while you exercise, you can get some benefit from that elevated heart rate from fear. Or from Mo Rocca, a Chinese EV that can project movies through its headlights onto any surface you happen to be pointing your car at. Which of these is the real story of new cinematic technology?
2: I'm going to go with my heart. I'm going to go the movies from the headlights.
1: All right, you're going to choose Mo's story. Well, to bring you the correct answer, we spoke to someone who will probably be affected by the real story.
3: Somebody's going to be driving and being like, all right, let's just project Fast and the Furious on the back of this semi-truck and see what happens.
1: Yeah, that was Ryan Oestreich, the general manager of the Music Box Theater here in Chicago, reacting to the real story with less horror than I would have expected from him. But congratulations, Hillary. You followed your heart. You got it right. There's a lesson for all of us. You've won a point for Mo just for telling the truth, and you, of course, have won our prize, the voice of anyone you might choose from our voicemail. Choose Bill, choose Bill, choose Bill.
2: I will.
1: Okay, thank you so much for playing. Take care.
2: Thank you.
1: Bye-bye.
2: Bye.
4: It's just a bad movie where there's no crying.
1: And now the game where we ask very accomplished people to accomplish just one more thing. We call it Not My Job. Composer Bobby Lopez not only has an EGOT, he has more than two of them, with two Oscars, three Tonys, three Grammys, and four Emmys, and that's as of showtime.
0: Bravo!
1: With his wife, Kristen Anderson Lopez, he wrote the songs for the movies Frozen, Frozen 2, and Coco, and with Trey Parker and Matt Stone, he wrote the Broadway mega hit The Book of Mormon, which celebrated its 15th anniversary this spring. Bobby Lopez, welcome to Wait, Wait, Don't Tell Me. So let's start here. Congratulations on The Book of Mormon. 15 years on Broadway. That puts you in the rarefied heights of Broadway composers.
5: We're the 10th longest running show of all time.
1: Yeah. How does it feel to be the Andrew Lloyd Webber of F-bomb shows?
5: It feels good. It feels good. I would never put myself in his rarefied air.
1: No. Now, if you've never seen The Book of Mormon, I don't know how that's possible at this point, but it is incredibly obscene in the best possible way. And I heard a story. It was actually in Josh Gad's memoir, Josh Gad from the original cast. He says he was at an initial workshop. You were working out the show. And he read or performed one of the songs. And he actually said to Trey Parker, one of the authors, he said, "You can't do this. This is too offensive. People will kill you." Did you ever worry about that?
5: You know, I give him this. When you read the Book of Mormon on the page, you know, there's a convention in writing the scripts out where all the lyrics are in all caps.
1: Yes.
5: Which looks like screaming.
1: Yes.
5: So when you have the lyrics to Hasadiga Ibuwai filling the page, it really jumps out at a different tone than the music makes it much sweeter.
1: Yeah, and I just want to say to the audience, if I were to translate that phrase, the name of a song, not only would we be canceled, NPR would be burned to the ground. So yeah, you, and so the music. Were you surprised that this musical about Mormon missionaries with its extraordinary language and themes and sense of humor was the monster hit that it became?
5: We were hoping to run a year and maybe get some protesters. But instead we became this this long-running mainstream, right down the middle hit, which still baffles me.
1: I know, it's amazing. And the amazing thing is, the Mormon church was okay with it, right? They kind of got on board?
5: Yeah, they kind of judoed us. They were like, let's put an ad in the Playbill. You've seen the show, now read the book.
0: Great ad.
6: Great ad.
1: Are you aware of anybody who came off the streets, saw the Book of Mormon, the musical, and any of its many iterations or productions, and then said, you know what? I think I'll look into this religion.
5: No, but I would love to meet you if you're out there.
1: Before we leave this topic, I understand that in June, once the show comes back from its theater catching fire, the show is going to be doing something called Magical Mormon Mystery Week.
5: Yes, sounds exciting. We're having Josh Gad, Andrew Rannells, and all of the original company kind of come back and pop into the show at, you know, sort of random scenes. And I will get to also be in it with Matt and Trey on certain nights.
1: Really?
5: Trey's in it every night, yeah. Trey's going to play Jesus and Joseph Smith every night that week. So
1: wow.
5: That's something to see.
1: From what I know of him, that's kind of a dream come true, right?
5: I mean, he looks like Jesus and Joseph
1: that's
5: Smith.
1: That's true. Famously, you are the youngest person ever to EGOT, Emmy, Grammy, Oscar, Tony. And you also are the only person, as far as I know, who's done it twice in each category, Woo. Sometimes more than twice. And we're just wondering, as the only person in the entire world to have ever done that, what kind of privileges does that get you? Do you get to cut in line at the movie theater?
5: Oh, let's see. My family, my kids were very young at the time, and they and Kristen, my wife, got together and made an EGOT necklace like the one from 30 Rock,
1: yes.
5: But out of cardboard and macaroni and glue.
1: Oh, that's awesome.
0: That's great.
1: I hope
5: you can see it. It's online somewhere.
1: That's fabulous. Speaking of your wife, who's astonishingly talented and shared in your Oscars because she co-wrote the songs from Coco and Frozen with you, she is missing that Tony Award. So she's an ego.
5: She's a big ego.
1: Big ego. Any tension around the house, or maybe when you're having, you know, those spats like we all do, you're like,
5: don't try and get me in trouble, man.
1: I know, my Tony says it's your turn to clean the kitchen. Yeah.
5: No.
1: Is that tough though? Because you obviously work very successfully with your wife, does it like interfere with like your daily life? Do you pause and go, wait a minute, is that a song? Did we just write a song? Is that a song? Or is it like, you're not going to write a song about this, right?
5: Absolutely. We are on vacation and we end up like running to write something, like not for any project. Just like we wrote lyrics to like our kids loved Harry Potter way back when, and we wrote a whole Harry Potter quiz show set of lyrics to the Harry Potter theme. It was, what time is it? You know what time it is. Time for the Harry Potter quiz. And it went on. I got the whole thing.
1: Really? Wow. Well, Bobby Lopez, it's a joy to talk to you. We have invited you here to play a game that this time we're calling...
6: You are 15, going on 16.
1: It's the 15th anniversary of Book of Mormon, which means it's time to start planning for the show's appearance on the MTV reality show My Super Sweet 16. That's the show in which America's richest and most entitled teenagers threw extravagant birthday parties and then cried at them. So we're going to ask you three questions about that show. Answer two of them correctly, you win a prize for one of our listeners.
5: Wait, give me a second to watch all those episodes.
1: Yes, please, do that. Bill, who is Bobby Lopez playing for?
6: Luxem Wong of Gaithersburg, Maryland.
1: All right, here we go. In season 7, as fans remember, birthday girl Skye got upset because all her friends were inside dancing meaning that none of them could see what? A, her head projected onto Mount Rushmore, which was the venue for the party. B, her arrival at the party riding the same giant gold lion that Katy Perry rode in her Super Bowl halftime show. Or C, her grand entrance in a 20-foot tall dress with a hydraulic lift built into it to raise her into the air.
5: Well, that sounds like a girl obsessed with Wicked. I think I'll choose C.
1: You were right. That's exactly right. All right. My Super Sweet 16... My Super Sweet 16 was so popular that it had several spin-off shows, including which of these? A, Exiled, where the parents of teens who had parties in the show send those teens to remote countries by themselves to see if they can survive. B, My Super Depressing 30, about people... realizing they were totally unequipped for adulthood. Or C, I Hate Them All, interviews with the caterers, waiters, and other people who staff the parties.
5: Wow, they all sound fake. I pick C again.
1: You're going to pick C again. I Hate Them All, interviews with the staff of the parties. No, I'm afraid it was A, Exiled. It was a whole, lasted one season. They sent these entitled kids, and as far as I know, they all survived and came back. All right, last question. If you get this right, you win. My Super Sweet 16 has inspired other creators, including which of these? A, your friend Trey Parker, who made a South Park episode where Satan throws his own Super Sweet 16 party. B, choreographer Twyla Tharp, who created a dance show called Les Insufferables. Or C, actor Nicolas Cage, who vowed that his own kid's birthday party would be better than any of those parties in the show, and subsequently had to declare bankruptcy again.
5: It was A, right?
1: It was A, yeah. Trey Parker made an homage to Super Sweet 16 on South Park. He called, the maker of South Park, called My Super Sweet 16, quote, the most disgusting foul show ever made. Bill, how did Bobby Lopez do in our quiz?
6: He got 2 out of 3, and that's good enough for us.
1: Bobby Lopez is the double EGOT winning songwriter and composer of Book of Mormon, which you can see during Magical Mormon Mystery Week at the Eugene O'Neill Theater from June 9th through June 14th. Bobby Lopez, thank you so much for joining us on Wait, Wait, Don't Tell Me. What a pleasure to talk to you.
5: Thank you.
1: Take care. Bye-bye.
5: Bye-bye.
6: Bye-bye, Bobby.
7: 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My name is Elder Price, and I would like to share with you the most amazing book.
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6: 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From NPR and WBEZ Chicago, this is Wait, Wait, Don't Tell Me, the NPR News Quiz. I'm Bill Curtis. We are playing this week with Mo Rocca, Roxanne Roberts, and Hari Kondabolu. And here again is your host at the Studebaker Theater in Chicago, Illinois, Peter Sagal.
1: Thank you, Bill. In just a minute, Bill orders some limericks for the table. It's our listener limerick challenge. If you'd like to play, give us a call. 1-888-WAIT-WAIT. That's 1-888-924-8924. Right now, panel, some more questions for you from the week's news. Mo, elderly people often have problems with balance, forcing them to use canes or walkers, but a research team in Japan has come up with a better way. Simply fit the elderly with a what?
0: With a Michelin Man costume.
1: That's
0: then,
1: great.
0: Right?
1: Pneumatic,
0: you would never, right.
1: Cushioned.
0: Yeah, you would never hurt
1: thick
0: yourself
1: in the middle.
0: Falling.
1: No, it's something that will help them keep their balance. I'll give you a hint. We don't know if they can wag them.
0: Oh, to give old people tails.
1: Yes, give old people enormous tails.
0: That is so cute.
1: It would be adorable. Researchers in Japan and engineers have developed a 3-foot-long mechanical motorized tail called ARC, which automatically moves to counterbalance you when you lean over. It also makes it much easier to tell when grandma is happy.
0: So to make them like marsupials?
1: No, not exactly. The idea is there are a lot of animals, like, say, monkeys or cheetahs, that use tails for balance. They can counterbalance their own movements and stay, you know, stable.
0: Oh, so grandma might be swinging from a tree now?
1: It's possible. Yeah, no, wait a minute. That's the ARCA 2. They're working on that. To keep the wearer balanced as they move, the tail uses pneumatic pumps to move in reaction to the user's motions. So if you think a walker makes you look bad, just try looking and sounding like a T-Rex with IBS.
14: So here, that is the question. How do you go to the bathroom?
1: Yeah, I know.
14: Wearing a giant tail.
1: Oh, God. Oh, God. I mean, you're there. You're with Grandpa. Everything's going great. It's like, oh, no, Grandpa's lifting his tail. Just...
0: Grandpa's getting some tail. And
1: yeah.
0: No. He's dating again? No, he's actually getting a tail.
1: Hari, a gym in Denver is being sued by owners of condos in the building above the gym. They say the gym has hurt their property values because of the what?
15: The stench.
1: Not the stench.
15: Oof. The water from the shower.
1: Not the water from the shower.
15: From the sound.
1: Yes, specifically what sound?
0: Oh, no.
15: Grunting.
1: Grunting, yes! They say that their property values are diminished because of the constant grunting from the gym. The Denver gym, that's a gym with weight machines, treadmills, diced ham, green pepper, and cheddar cheese, has faced constant complaints from the tenants above it since it opened 2 years ago. Now residents are suing the owners of the gym. They say, quote, weightlifters groaning, yelling, and struggling to lift weights. That last one sounds suspiciously less like a complaint and more like a sick burn. Residents say they're unable to sleep, enjoy dinner, or work from home, unquote, because of the noise, while the weightlifters say, one more, you got this, unquote.
15: I mean, I'm sure people are having sex in that building, and there's the sounds of sex. And...
1: the grunting, I guess, from sex next door would be bad enough, but if they were also saying, oh, one more, you got this from there. Very distressing, I think. I'd move.
0: Can you spot me?
1: You have to wipe that down if you're done with it. Coming up, it's lightning fill in the blank, but first it's the game where you have to listen for the rhyme. If you'd like to play on air, call or leave a message at 1-888-WAIT-WAIT. That's 1-888-924-8924. You can see us most weeks here at the Studebaker Theater in downtown Chicago, where you can catch us on the road. For example, we will be in Austin, Texas on June 4th, and there are still a few tickets left. With more shows being announced soon, you want to go to nprpresents.org for tickets and information to all of those live events. Hi, you're on Wait, Wait, Don't Tell Me.
16: Hi, this is Bill Valderas in Columbus, Ohio.
1: Columbus, where we've been a few times. What do you do there in the capital?
16: Well, I own a data analytics consulting firm, but my family and I are also very active with Golden Retriever Rescue, and we have two adopted Goldens that we have trained to be therapy dogs, and we spread joy throughout central Ohio with them.
1: Well, that's great. I've always wondered, like, what specific training do therapy dogs have?
16: Generally speaking, they have to do two things well. You have to have strangers tell you you're beautiful, and you have to be willing to get hugged and kissed by strangers a lot. So those are the single qualifications.
1: Oh, my God. I could be a therapy dog.
14: You don't have enough hair.
1: I could be a therapy hairless cat.
0: Yes.
1: So there. All right, well, welcome to the show, Bill. Bill Curtis is going to read you three news-related limericks with the last word or phrase missing from each. If you can fill in that last word or phrase correctly in two of the limericks, you'll be a winner. You ready to play?
16: I am ready to play.
1: All right, here we go. Here's your first limerick.
6: Not all tooth decay carries much gravity. Scanty flossing's no moral depravity. So dentists, please chill and put down that drill. We don't need to fill every
16: cavity.
1: Right, the New York cavity, yes. The New York Times reported this week that just because your dentist said you need a cavity filled doesn't mean you really do. No thanks, Doc. I actually like it when drinking cold water sends searing pain stabbing into my skull. It turns out that many dentists recommend filling cavities that can be treated with better dental hygiene. Some say they do this because they can charge more for a filling, but the truth is they just love drilling into your teeth. It's soothing for them.
15: Wait, I don't understand, because, like, a cavity is a hole, right?
1: Cavity is a hole, but here's the thing. New standards for dental care say that in the very first stages of a cavity, it can be reversed with better hygiene, right? Better brushing. What your dentist recommends, again, this is true, actually depends on when they went to dental school. So a younger dentist, the latest, you know, standards, might just give you medicated toothpaste, send you home. An older dentist will grab for the drill right away, and a really old dentist will just tie that old tooth to the doorknob.
14: Here's the problem I always have. I keep thinking like a logical person. And
1: always a mistake in the same age.
14: It's always a mistake because if you have a cavity, then you have a hole in your tooth.
1: You do.
14: And this suggests that somehow that hole will get filled in with just, like, medicated toothpaste. But that doesn't seem logical, given the fact that you've got eroded enamel.
1: Right. So we're really giving this a lot of thought.
15: Well, it's not that much thought. It's like, it's a hole. Holes get bigger.
1: Yeah.
15: That's the thought.
1: But apparently
15: the hole's going to get bigger, so they got to fill it in.
1: Right. Otherwise, it will, as you say, get bigger.
15: That's right.
1: Absolutely.
15: Uh-huh.
1: Here is your next limerick.
6: Waluigi and Peach are not scoffing. What an awesome box to get sent off in. As you've laid down to rest, it is one final quest. Put more stars, wands, and coins on that
16: coffin.
1: Yes, coffin. Congratulations for video game fans getting on in years. There's a new line of Super Mario Brothers themed coffins that you can buy for yourself or a loved one. They come in bright red, green, or pink. They can be customized with images of your favorite characters. It's a fun and creative way to let all your loved ones know you died as you lived, wasting your entire life playing video games.
15: Your entire lives.
1: Exactly. True. Here's your last limerick.
6: Highland cattle look fuzzy and snuggly, and visitors pose with them smugly. We need people to pass, not to stop and harass. So we breed them to make them more...
16: ugly?
1: Yes. A British farmer, sick and tired of influencers coming onto his land to take selfies with his beautiful cows, has developed a plan to stop it. He's going to breed the cows to make them uglier. That is a pretty clever solution. But let's ask the big question, why was he previously breeding the cows to make them hot?
15: I don't think I could tell the difference between an attractive cow and a less attractive cow.
0: Well, there's also ugly cows that are sexy. Like being attractive, like, right, there's sexiness and then there's just conventional good looks. So this could really backfire.
1: So are you suggesting that some cows just have sexy personalities?
0: Well, just like some people, like Benicio del Toro is not conventionally handsome, but he has a lot of sex appeal. Like, you could end up with a really, really, like, groundbreaking, iconoclastic, sexy cow.
14: Or the farmer could just build a fence so the influencers didn't come on their pasture. Yes.
0: But then we wouldn't be talking about
1: it. I know.
14: This is true.
1: Bill, how did Bill do on our quiz?
6: Bill was on top of it. He got all three. Very good job.
1: Congratulations, Bill. Well done.
16: Thank you.
1: Thank you so much for playing. Take care.
16: Thanks. Have a good day.
1: Bye-bye. Now it is time for our final game, Lightning Fill in the Blank. Each of our players will have 60 seconds in which to answer as many fill-in-the-blank questions as they can. Each correct answer now worth 2 points. Bill, can you give us the scores?
6: Stand back. Mo has 5. Roxanne has 2. Hari has 1.
1: All right, Hari, you're in third place, so you're up first. The clock will start when I begin your first question. Fill in the blank. After an outbreak on a cruise ship, global health agencies are racing to track people who have come in contact with blank virus.
15: Hantavirus.
1: Right. This week, CDC data showed that ER visits due to blank bites have surged.
15: Insect bites.
1: I'm going to give it to you, tick bites. According to new polls, blank's approval rating has dropped below 35%.
15: Trump.
1: Right. After facing backlash over their new $9 cup of premium coffee, the CEO of Starbucks defended the drink, saying, blank.
15: Cheaper than gas.
1: No, he said. That actually might be true. No, he defended their new $9 cup of coffee by saying, at least it's not a $10 cup of coffee. On Wednesday, it was announced that Golden Tempo, the winner of the blank, will not run in the Preakness Stakes.
15: Kentucky Derby?
1: Right. On Monday, the head of FIFA defended the high price of 2026 blank tickets.
15: World Cup?
1: Right. This week, a zoo in Armenia assured concerned residents that the escaped zebra people were seeing running loose in the streets was just blank.
15: A ghost.
1: No, a donkey painted black and white. Residents of the Armenian capital of Yerevan were concerned that there had been an escape at the zoo when they saw what looked like a zebra wandering around, but the zoo knew something was up when all of their animals were accounted for and everybody who called was like, hey, I think I saw your zebra near my house, but its stripes were running. Bill, how did Hari do in our quiz?
6: Good. 5 right. 10 more points. Total of 11 puts him in the lead.
1: There you go. All right. Rox, you are up next. Fill in the blank. On Thursday, intelligence officials said that Iran could withstand a U.S. blockade of the blank for months.
14: The Hormuz Strait.
1: Right. On Wednesday, a judge unsealed blank's purported suicide note.
14: Jeffrey Epstein.
1: Right. On Wednesday, NASA released 12,000 photos from the Artemis II mission to the blank.
14: To the moon.
1: Right. According to new data, blank prices have risen 50% since February.
14: I'm going to say gas.
1: Right. This week, a marine biologist in Vancouver rescued a blue heron who got its foot stuck in blank.
14: In a lobster.
1: No, close. In an oyster.
14: Ah.
1: On Thursday, NASA said that the Titan rover may have accidentally brought fungus to blank.
14: Mars.
1: Yes. On Sunday, GameStop's CEO made an unsolicited $56 billion offer to buy online auction site blank.
14: eBay.
1: Right. This week, a man in Wisconsin had perfect timing when he blanked while teaching a CPR class.
14: Oh, is this the guy that had a heart attack?
1: Yes.
14: And then his class saved him,
1: yes,
14: with CPR?
1: He had a heart attack while teaching a class on CPR. Very good. The man who's really gunning for that Teacher of the Year award was in the middle of teaching a class on CPR when he started suffering a heart attack. He did recover, but then he had to have 22 more heart attacks so the other kids in class got a chance. Bill, how did Roxanne do?
6: Very well. 7 right, 14 more, 16 total. She's in the lead.
1: There you are. All right. How many, then, does Mo need to win?
6: 6 to win.
1: Nothing, Mo. Here we go. This is for the game. On Wednesday, media mogul Blank passed away at the age of 87.
0: Ted Turner.
1: Right. On Monday, the Supreme Court temporarily restored access to the Blank pill.
0: The abortion pill.
1: Yes. Due to the increased energy demand of data centers, Pennsylvania authorities are considering reactivating the nuclear plant at Blank.
0: 3 Mile Island.
1: Right. On Wednesday, Blank announced his presidential library would open in June.
0: Barack Obama.
1: Right. According to clinical trials, Moderna's new mRNA-based Blank shot is more effective than the traditional one.
0: Coronavirus.
1: No, they're flu shots. This week, the UK version of late-night sketch show Blank was renewed for a second season.
0: SNL.
1: Right. This week, a man in Scotland was hospitalized after he accidentally drove his car into Blank.
0: Does haggis come in fields? Into a bog.
1: Not a peat bog. Yeah. Not a haggis. He drove his car into a wall painted to look like the entrance to a tunnel. In the most Looney Tunes-ass accident in automobile history, the Scottish driver drove directly into a wall because it was painted to look like the entrance to a tunnel. Emergency workers took him to the hospital where doctors are working hard to get the cartoon birds to stop circling the Bill, did Mo do well enough to win?
6: So close. 5 right. 10 more points. His 15 is 1 short of Roxanne, who's the winner.
1: There you go. He shows up. He wins. In just a minute, our panelists will predict, now that they're coming back, what would be the surprise hit toy found in cereal boxes. But first, let me tell you all that support for NPR comes from NPR stations and BritBox, taking viewers to worlds of drama, romance, and scandal with new original period dramas featuring the other Bennett sister from the world of Jane Austen, streaming at BritBox.com. 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Philip Gotica writes our limericks. Our public address announcer is Paul Friedman. Our ops manager is Jasira Vardak. Thanks to the staff and crew here at the Studebaker Theater. BJ Lederman composed our theme. Our program is produced by Jennifer Mills, Miles Dornbos, and Lillian King. Special thanks to Blythe Robertson and Monica Hickey. Peter Gwynn is visiting the Pope. Our visual host is Emma Choi. Technical direction is from Lorna White. Our CFO is Colin Miller, our production manager is Robert Newhouse. Our senior producer is Ian Chillog, and the executive producer of Wait, Wait, Don't Tell Me is Mike Danforth. Now, panel, what are we going to find in our cereal boxes? Hari Kondabolu.
15: Jesus on the cross.
1: Roxanne Roberts.
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1: And Mo Rocca.
0: Just in time for the affordability crisis, glow-in-the-dark food stamps.
6: And if any of that shows up, we're going to have it right here on Wait, Wait, Don't Tell Me.
1: Thank you, Bill Curtis. Thanks also to Hari Kondabolu, Mo Rocca, and Roxanne Roberts. Thank you, our fabulous audience here at the Studebaker Theater in downtown Chicago, Illinois. Thanks to all of you for listening wherever you might be. I'm Peter Sagal. We'll see you next week. This is NPR.
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8: Years ago, back when the movie Schindler's List came out, I was friends with these two missionaries. They worked with Chicago gang kids who they would meet in prison and try to bring to God. Anyway, one day I got a call from them and they just had seen Schindler's List and they wanted to talk about it because, you know, call your Jewish friend. They seen Schindler's List. I was their Jewish friend. Anyway, so we got together and what they said was, first of all, we think we understand you better now thanks to Schindler's List. And I think what that was about was they knew about the Holocaust, of course, before this. But it was more of a historical fact. Like you read about in a book, the reality of what happened in the Holocaust, I don't think ever had really hit them. You know, the emotional reality of it. It just hadn't hit them in the gut, all those people dying. So we got together and we talked about it. And they said the scene that touched them most was at the end of the film. And maybe you've seen Schindler's List. It's a scene after the war, and it's this rich guy, Schindler, who had been using his money during the war to save Jews from dying in the concentration camps. And he realizes that now that the war is over, he could have saved so many more people. You know, he still had money he hadn't used. He could have saved more people. And there's a scene where he goes from person to person saying stuff like, I could have sold this pin, you know, and saved two more Jews. It's gold. Or this car.
21: This car. Good, would have bought this car. Why did I keep the car? 10 people right there.
8: So we're talking about this scene, and my friends Jane and Glenn, the missionaries, say this thing that totally surprised me. They said, that's us. That's our daily life, that scene. That's our life. This Saturday, for example, Glenn says, he wanted to stay home and watch the ball game on TV, you know, but he thought to himself, no, I got to go out there and I got to save another kid. I got to try to save another kid. You know, I got to go to the jail. I got to go to juvie. And they both said that, okay, at the end of their lives, it's going to be just like that scene in Schindler's List. They're going to go to heaven and they're going to be called to account. And it's going to be all, you know, you took this day off and you pretended to be doing paperwork and you could have been out there saving another kid. Or, you know, you watched the doubleheader with Cincinnati and there was a teenager who was ready to hear your message and come to God. And they were going to be held to account. I think before this conversation, my understanding of Jane and Glenn's life was pretty much exactly like their understanding of the Holocaust. You know, like I understood, like in my head, I understood intellectually that they had given their lives over to serving God. I understood that as a fact. But what it actually meant had not totally penetrated me. Jane and Glenn, my friends, they were like superheroes, you know. They had this incredible power, the power to save somebody, to bring them to God, to turn somebody's life around. And I got to say, I met kids whose lives were completely straightened out because of them. They did a really nice job. They did save kids. And with their great power came great responsibility, a responsibility they tried really, really hard to live up to. 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And I'm not just talking here about judges and doctors and four-star generals and people who you would expect and hope would feel the burden that comes with that amount of power. I'm talking about normal people, people you might not suspect. Well, from WBEZ Chicago to This American Life, I'm Ira Glass. Our program today, With Great Power. Stay with us.
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8: This American Life. Today's show is a rerun. Act One. Objects in side view mirror are truer than they appear. Well, the woman at the center of this next story has the power to change two people's lives and change them in a big way. And what's interesting is, at the height of her power, she doesn't even know she has it. Alex Kotlowitz tells the story.
2: On this one August day in 1979, Carla Dimkoff learned something which shaped the rest of her life and the life of a complete stranger. And the thing about it is, it took 26 years for her to realize that. At the time, Carla was 19 years old. She was living in a trailer home in the small town of White Cloud, Michigan, when her father, James Keller, who lived in Tennessee, showed up unannounced, driving a motorhome. Her father was a bit of a vagabond, someone who lived on the edge. So this surprise visit wasn't all that unusual.
3: He did this all the time. He would basically abandon my mom, and he would just take off for days at a time, and he would end up wherever he wanted, in several different states. And this time, he ended back up in Michigan.
2: Carla was kind of at loose ends herself. She'd been raising a daughter alone, and the day her father arrived, Carla had gotten married to a man she'd met just a week before. Her father gave them $20 as a wedding gift and wished them well. Then they went their separate ways for the evening. Carla and her new husband got home around 2 a.m., but her father was still out. He stayed out most of the night.
3: When I got up the next morning, it was fairly early. I want to say between 7 and 9, 10 a.m. He was in the driveway, walked outside, and then I said, hi, where you been? And at some point, he told me he had been at the Lamplight Bar for a little while, and I was kind of puzzled because the bars close at 2:15 or 2:30, and I wondered where he had been the rest of the evening, and I really never got an answer to that.
2: Even stranger was what he was doing in the driveway. He was repairing the side view mirror on his motorhome.
3: It had actually been broken off, and he was putting a whole new mirror on it. And he was just doing it in such a hurry and throwing parts into his vehicle, which I thought was strange. Why throw all the junk when you're 10 feet from a dumpster into the motorhome? And he was in just such a hurry about it. It just struck me odd for a minute. And the next thing I know, he said, well, I'm out of here. And he left. And I didn't speak to him probably for several months to a year.
2: It wasn't just that Carla's father was a drifter. That makes him seem benign. He was, by Carla's recollection, a violent man. Carla remembers once she was slurping while eating spaghetti, and he hurled the table on its side. But it was much worse than that. When Carla turned 11, her mother told her that her father had molested a young girl. Carla tried to protect others in the family, and that brought her into direct conflict with her dad, like one of the times he went after her mother.
3: I stepped into the middle of it, and he punched me in the jaw. And I ended up in the emergency room later that evening.
22: How old were you?
3: Around 16. At that point, I became afraid, physically of my father and emotionally of him, and I was afraid to be alone with him after that.
2: This is all important to know in order to understand what happened next. Shortly after Carla's dad drove out of town, Carla picked up the Times Indicator, the local newspaper, and read that on the very same night her dad didn't come home, just hours before she found him in the driveway fixing his busted side-view mirror, a 19-year-old woman had been killed on a nearby road, a deep gash in her head. In the article, the sheriff said, and I quote, "We assume she was hit by an unknown vehicle, maybe by a mirror or some projection."
3: I just said, oh my God. I had an overwhelming feeling that my father had killed someone. And I just, needed to tell what I knew.
2: At first, she went to her minister, who urged her to go to the police, which she did the very next day. She had a friend drive her to the police station in town, where she learned that the detective in charge of the case wasn't in. So she left him a note.
3: This is the letter I wrote to Detective Foster, and it says, "Mr. Foster, I would like to speak with you concerning the death of Christy Ringler. I do not have a car. If you could possibly stop out to my house after 3 p.m. today, it would be greatly appreciated. Thank you, Mrs. Tarot." That evening, there were two detectives that actually came out. They were dressed in plain clothes. They knocked on the door. They came in. I told them the whole story about my dad had been here. He had been gone all night. Gave them just a little bit of a history of my dad, not a whole lot of history. And they were like, "Okay, well, we have this information. Thank you." Had the feeling when they came in the door that they thought they were wasting their time. I don't even think they sat down. They stood there just kind of towering over me. I was clearly intimidated by the whole situation, not really ever dealing with anything like this. And maybe I just made myself sound unsure.
2: See, Carla laid out two possible scenarios for the detectives. One, that her father accidentally struck this girl while driving home from the Lamplight Bar. That seemed likely given his shattered side-view mirror and his eagerness to get out of town. The other, well, she thought it was possible that her father had killed Christy Ringley on purpose. That knowing her dad, maybe he tried to flirt with Christy at the Lamplight. That maybe she'd repelled his advances. And that maybe on the way home, he saw her on the road and rammed her with his side-view mirror. Carla now believes, though, that this speculative scenario didn't sit too well with the detectives.
3: They made me feel like a fool, like I had a grudge to grind when I was trying to get my father in trouble or something. And just this poor trailer park person.
2: And were you conscious about living in a trailer, about being poor?
3: Very, very, you know. I knew that wasn't the thing to do. I knew that's not where I wanted to be.
2: So the detectives leave, and you know in your heart of hearts that your dad was somehow involved in this, in the death of this girl. What do you do with that knowledge?
3: I bury it.
2: When she looks back on it, this was the moment of truth. This was her opportunity to act. And she feels like she just gave up without any kind of fight. Carla ordinarily didn't back down easily, but she'd been dismissed often before. In seventh grade, she went to a guidance counselor about her dad's alleged abuse, and all the counselor did was go tell her parents. Then remember the time she ended up in the emergency room? Well, she told a doctor there that her father had punched her. Nothing came of that either. So when the detectives disregarded what she had to say, it felt familiar, like this was how it was always going to be. Her dad would elude any responsibility for what he'd done. She wasn't about to confront her father, who she feared would physically hurt her if she did. And as for the authorities...
3: The thought never occurred to me to go back to the police. I didn't want to feel that feeling again of the intimidation, of just being dismissed. And that's really a selfish thought now that I think about it.
2: The thing was, though, she couldn't keep it buried, at least emotionally. She thought about it all the time, that her father had in all likelihood, accidentally or purposefully, killed someone, and that she hadn't done enough about it.
3: You know, I had these horrible nightmares that this dead girl was walking down the street trying to chase after me. Her body's all dismembered, and I got the feeling in my dream, God, I sound like a nut, that she was chasing me, and I couldn't ever figure out, why are you chasing me? You know, there's been times where I could not think about it, or I would be a wreck.
2: Can you remember a particular moment?
3: Yeah, I can remember one time driving in the car and just thinking about my life in general and all the things that had gone on, and it always ends up with Christy. And I often thought, I could just stop thinking if I just hit that tree. Just tortured.
4: Taped interview with Larry Pat Sauter, taking place in the Whale County Sheriff's Department. Present at this interview is Larry Pat Sauter, Deputy John Sutton, and Detective Charles Foster. Today's date is 8/27/79. The time is 1500 hours.
2: Carla wasn't the only person damaged by Christy Ringler's death. There was the Ringler family, of course. But there was also someone else, this 27-year-old truck driver named Larry Sauter. The tape you just heard is a taped police interview of Larry, a wiry-built man with a charming smile who liked to party. And while he didn't live in White Cloud, the night of Ringler's death, he had been visiting a friend there.
5: I don't think we drank at his house, if I remember correctly, but we went down to the what they call a lamplight bar, which would have been south of town. And we'd sat there and drank, maybe 3 hours in the bar.
2: Larry met a woman at the lamplight. It was Christy Ringler. They caught each other's eye, and when Larry and his friend went to party down the road, there was Christy as well.
4: And when you got to the house, what happened?
5: And when we got to the house, I went in. Jim went in, and I think I sat around for about 15 minutes. One girl went outside. And
7: she was out sitting on the front steps, and I went out and sat on the front steps. And when we went out into the front of the yard, there was a tree out there, and we were kind of sitting up there by the tree and stuff, and, you know, kind of kissing a little bit, this and that. And then she got up and she walked off and started walking towards town, which would be back north towards White Cloud.
2: Larry, who had a good deal to drink, says he offered to try to find her a ride, but she insisted she'd be all right. The last time Larry saw her, she was walking down the dark two-lane road by herself. 2 days after Ringler's death, the police asked Larry to come down to the station for this questioning. The interview lasted an hour and 15 minutes. Larry didn't bring a lawyer. He didn't feel he had anything to hide.
5: I've got nothing to hide.
4: All right, this tape's going to be terminated at 16:15 hours on 8/27/79.
5: And then I don't think I heard anything from him for probably 12 and a half years.
2: Larry returned to his life, driving a truck and laying gas pipes. He got married to a woman named Melody, and they thought about starting a family together. Then one day
5: is I went to work, which is November 14th, and it's easy to remember because it was the day before deer season. And they came to work and they said that you're under arrest for open murder. I think that's what it was.
2: Did you know what they were talking about?
5: I had no clue.
2: This was in 1992. Like Larry said, 12 and a half years after Christy Ringler's death, a new sheriff had reopened the case, and it quickly got a lot of publicity. Larry, who's quiet and reserved, felt deeply embarrassed.
5: You know, my name was in the paper. My face is in the paper. It's like, oh, my God. I mean, this is humiliation.
2: Had you ever been arrested before?
5: No, sir.
2: But Larry assumed that justice would just find its way. This is Melody, his wife.
23: They offered him a plea bargain for 2 to 5 years if he would admit he did it. And he refused to because he didn't.
2: And did he come to you for advice? Or?
23: I told him, you can't plead guilty to something you didn't do.
2: The prosecutors argued that Larry had bludgeoned Christy Ringler with a pint-sized bottle of Canadian Club whiskey. Their key piece of evidence was the testimony by pathologists that the bottom ridge of the bottle matched Ringler's injuries. At the trial, no mention was made of Carla's note and her subsequent interview with the detectives. The Sauters believed the prosecution buried it. Larry was convicted and sentenced to 20 to 60 years.
7: my world just came right out from underneath me. You know, I mean, in total shock. It was a nightmare, straight up nightmare.
2: There is, I suspect, nothing more confounding and debilitating than being sent to prison for something you didn't do. And the years behind bars had their effect on Larry as well as on his wife, Melody. Melody had a car accident after visiting Larry in prison and lost her factory job. She had to move back home with her parents, where she spent most of her time going over and over trial transcripts and police reports. She gave up the idea of ever having children.
23: And I had a hysterectomy while he was in prison.
2: So you gave that up as well?
23: Yeah.
2: And in the years Larry was in prison, he struggled to sustain himself too. One of the ways he did that was to build these meticulously constructed Western scenes out of toothpicks. Log cabins, churches, saloons, covered bridges. He trimmed the toothpicks, sometimes 2,500 of them for one model, with a nail clipper so that they fit together with glue like cut logs. The hours upon hours spent constructing them helped keep his mind off his case.
7: Over the years, Alex, I'll tell you what, I mean, yes, I was very, very bitter in there, but, you know, I just...

0: you know, let it go and take one day at a time.
1: Larry and Melody believe there had to be someone out there with some knowledge about what happened that night. And so Melody, along with Larry's sister, searched and searched and searched.
2: We made trips to look for people. We went to Newaygo County when people told us we were crazy, we could get killed. And we interviewed people, we talked to people, we did everything we could to try to, find out what really happened to this girl.
1: Of course, the person they were looking for was Carla, but they didn't know she even existed. And Carla was completely unaware of them as well. In the 26 years since Christy Ringler's death, Carla had gotten divorced and remarried to a college professor. She now lived a comfortable life outside Grand Rapids in a spacious A-frame home on 5 acres of land. Her father had died in 1999, and all she could think about afterwards was he'd gotten away with it. Completely. And that tore at her. And then one day in January of last year, she picked up a newspaper and read for the very first time about Larry Souter. Melody, Larry's wife, had convinced John Smetanka, a former prosecutor, to take Larry's case. A medical examiner who had testified at Larry's trial now believed it was unlikely Ringler's wounds were caused by a whiskey bottle.
3: I was sitting in here in the living room, and my husband was in the TV room, and I read this article about Christy Ringler, and I'm like, oh my God, someone has been convicted of this. I'm telling you, I literally just about fell on the floor.
1: At that moment, it hit Carla. Because she had held on to this knowledge about her father's probable involvement in Christy Ringler's death, someone had been sent to prison. The very next morning, she called Larry's lawyer and spoke with his associate.
3: I said to her, you might think I'm a crazy woman or something, because I'm sure you don't get these phone calls all the time, but I know this Larry Souter story that you're working on, and I reported that my dad killed that girl.
1: They did, in fact, worry she might be a crazy person. No one had ever seen anything from the police indicating that they'd interviewed Carla. So the attorneys quickly filed a Freedom of Information Act request, and in a stack of police reports they received, they found the very note that Carla had left for Detective Foster, as well as half a page of nearly indecipherable notes the detectives took from an apparent phone interview with her father. One thing led to another, and within 2 months, Larry Souter got word that the authorities finally believed him. His conviction was vacated, and after 13 years and 18 days in prison, on April 1st of last year, he walked out a free man. Carla at first asked the attorneys to keep her identity hidden, though that was impossible because it was such a public case. Mostly, she felt she completely failed this man, this stranger, Larry Souter.
3: I cried for a long time. Weeks.
1: About 2 months after being released from prison, Larry told his lawyer that he wanted to meet Carla. So they agreed to have lunch at a local Applebee's, and Carla prepared herself for Larry's fury.
3: My husband literally had to help me out of the car. I was trembling so much. And I knew who he was right away when we walked in. And we just both kind of collapsed in tears. And I wasn't sure why he was crying, but I was just so overwhelmed with guilt that I could hardly look at him.
1: On a recent afternoon, Larry came by to see Carla. Somewhat surprisingly, they've become friends. And in an odd twist of fate, they're both battling cancer and have helped each other out during their respective treatments. On this rainy afternoon, the two stood in the kitchen in a tight embrace. And as they held each other, Carla became overwhelmed with guilt and began to cry.
0: It's going to be all right.

0: I'm so sorry. I'm so sorry.
1: Carla can't help herself. Whenever she sees Larry, she breaks down and apologizes. There was even a period of 2 months when Carla wouldn't return Larry's phone calls.
0: Because you can only apologize so many times and felt the need to do it all the time.
2: It just seemed like you're awfully hard on yourself. I mean, you've righted something. You gave somebody his freedom.
0: I didn't give Larry his freedom. What he didn't do gave him his freedom. And if I was going to give him his freedom, I would have given it to him 13 years ago. And I didn't do that, and that's where I failed.
2: But I think you've been so hard on yourself. You didn't know he was there.
0: No, but I knew what the right thing at the moment was. You know, in my heart of hearts, I knew what was happening, and I just let it go. And I don't understand a person that can do that.
1: Here's the strange thing about all this. In certain ways, all of this has been harder for Carla to handle than for Larry. Sometimes you happen upon a moment, you witness something on the street. Let's say a man threatening a woman or a parent hitting a child. And the fate of a complete stranger rests on how you handle things. And you feel powerless to do anything, so you turn your head, you walk away, or as in Carla's case, you try to do something but not forcefully enough. Then you resume your life, though those moments stay with you. Well, imagine if you got a second chance. Carla did, and she paid a price for getting a second shot at it. Now she's even more tormented, because it really has sunk in, the kind of power she held 26 years earlier. And so she feels ashamed. Larry, though, sees it all quite differently.
3: She's my angel.
0: That's what he calls me. His angel. Matter of fact, he brought me a gift a couple of weeks ago, and it's a lawn ornament, and it has
3: a couple angels on it,
0: and it lights up at night. I want you to know I go out in the middle of the night when I can't sleep, and I look at it.
1: While Carla spends sleepless nights staring at her angels, remembering the past, Larry's trying to forget. Right after he got released, he and Melody built a bonfire to burn all the clothes and letters associated with his time in prison. Not long ago, as a gift, Larry gave one of his toothpick constructions to Carla. She has it displayed in her living room. It's a log cabin with a chimney built with pebbles Larry collected from the prison yard. This, of course, is what Larry did to forget. But now Carla has it as a constant reminder.
4: Alex Kotlowitz is the author of several books, most recently An American Summer. 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Carla died from breast cancer in 2008. Coming up, a family wishes for years to get the power to defend themselves against a dangerous neighbor. 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
4: It's This American Life. I'm Ira Glass. As you go to program, of course, we choose a theme, bring you a variety of different kinds of stories on that theme. Today's show, With Great Power. Stories about ordinary people who find themselves with the superhero's dilemma. With great power comes great responsibility. We've arrived at Act 2 of our show. Act 2, Unwelcome Wagon. It's a kind of a power that only means something if you don't use it. Like, for example, threatening to use a nuclear weapon. This story is about something like that. Except, instead of taking place in the desolate borders of rival nations who hate and fear each other, it occurs entirely on a quiet street in the suburbs, between next-door neighbors. We've changed the names of everybody who you're going to hear from in this story. As we go along, you'll see why. It begins years ago with a woman who we're going to call Betty and her husband when they decided to move from the inner city to a quiet suburban neighborhood. Their kids were young. At first, it was great. But then their next-door neighbor decided he was going to build a fence on what he thought was the property line.
13: And he kept saying, I know where the property line is. I've lived here 12 years, and I'm putting my fence on it. And my husband said, well, we should get a survey because our deed doesn't show it there.
14: So we asked him to do a survey, and he refused.
4: This is Betty's daughter, who's now all grown up, who we'll call Julia.
14: So we had a survey done anyway.
4: Of all things, the survey gave even more land to the neighbor than he thought he'd had, which you would think would have made him happy. But in fact, Betty and Julia say, it just made him mad, because he had not waited for the survey to start building this fence. And now, thanks to the survey that he had not wanted, his yard was actually bigger and he had to move the fence.
13: He was very angry and he was going to sue us because he said we made him put his fence in the wrong place. It all started from that.
4: And so how much of the fight was actually about the property and how much was it that he just didn't like the look of you, you know?
13: I'm guessing about 10% about the property, 90% didn't like us. The word that they used often about us, and he very often, was, you people ain't from here. We were just different, I guess, than...
14: We were liberals.
13: Yeah, we were liberals. We looked different. We acted different.
4: After that, things started happening. And they started small. One night, Betty was on the phone, and she looked out the window towards the neighbor's yard. Each of the two houses had a long driveway coming back from the road, and the two driveways were nearly side by side. The neighbor's truck was in his driveway, near the two houses.
13: I could see cigarettes being relit out in his vehicle, and I realized that he sat in his vehicle and watched us.
14: So he watched us for hours into our living room, which had these big picture windows.
13: And I can't think of anything more boring than watching us, but he did.
14: Especially after we got cable.
13: That was the beginning.
4: Wait, so he would just sit there for hours? You guys are like coming in and out of the
13: right.
4: family room with a bowl of popcorn, and you sit in front of the TV, and like, that's what
13: exactly.
4: he's like. Wow.
13: And we didn't go to anybody because, you know, he can sit out in his truck if he wants to. It's a little strange.
4: At first, I figured he would just lose interest and stop. But he didn't stop. Other things started happening. They got crank calls. For a while, every time they sat down to dinner, they got a call. Their license plate disappeared. The lights outside their house were shot out with a BB gun. They called the cops, only to be told that if they wanted to build a case, they needed to capture the crimes on videotape, which they tried to do. And more intrusive than anything else, every time they left the house, it seemed like the neighbor was waiting for them.
14: We could not go outside without some interaction. Without him yelling or insulting us in some way.
4: And what would he yell?
13: Oh, well, to me, it was always the same.
4: Okay, I'm just going to stop the tape right there. For a quick warning to listeners, a nice Southern lady is about to get a little salty.
13: Oh, well, to me, it was always the same. Get your ugly old ass out of here, you ugly old bitch. You old bitch shouldn't be on this earth. To my husband, it would be, You ain't no man. There's nothing to you. You're worthless. You let your wife wear the pants in the family.
14: And he sat there with popcorn, watching us and mocking us and saying, oh, y'all are putting on a big show. You know, y'all want some popcorn? And offered it to my dad.
4: Wait, and what were you all doing?
14: Just going into the garage, maybe to get a bike or to get some old furniture out from storage.
15: It's such a commitment to messing with you.
13: Yes. Exactly. It was his life.
15: One morning they woke up to find this neighborly greeting. The words bitch and whore literally carved into their lawn in giant block letters. One set was up by the house. The other set down by the curb.
13: And they were done with some type of very strong weed killer.
14: That would last a year.
13: Yeah. We would either have to have them dug out and dig down like 2 feet, or they were going to be there for a year.
15: And
13: they were there for a year.
15: And so people would drive by your house for a year and the word whore would be down on the lawn?
14: The bus would pick me up for school in eighth grade and it would be there. No one would say anything, though.
13: There was also a picture we interpreted to be of a dog doing an obscene act with a woman.
15: Wait, you mean he drew it on the lawn?
13: With the weed killer, yes.
15: A dog and a woman?
13: It was good enough that neighbors knew what it was.
15: And did you have the feeling that the entire neighborhood was against you?
14: Yes.
13: Yes.
15: Really? Like everybody sided with him?
13: I don't know that I would go so far to say they sided with him, but more the feeling that you've stirred up something in the neighborhood that we didn't want stirred up. Hmm.
14: That we set him off somehow, and that it was our fault.
15: They have other stories. The neighbor would play chicken with their car. He'd point his headlights into their house for hours, flash them on and off. When they went away on vacation, he would drive under their lawn, spin the tires. When Julia's little brother went out on his bike, the neighbor would get on a bike himself sometimes and circle the little brother and lunge at him so he would fall off. He was only 8. It was strange, they say, to feel that somebody hated them so much. At some point, he started going after your pets?
14: Yeah. I had a little black cat named Phoenix.
15: Mm-hmm.
14: And he killed it.
15: He killed it?
13: One day we found Phoenix beside the fence, but just pushed through the bottom of the fence on our property. And if you looked across his driveway at the end of his house, there was a big metal baseball bat leaning against the house. Well, by that time we had attorneys, and they said, take the cat and have it autopsied. And we did, and it had been killed by a blow, 2 blows to it. But that was a part of him. He not only killed the cat, but he wanted you to know how he did it. And by leaving the bat, we knew what happened.
14: He had left it out by the driveway for me to find while I waited for the school bus, but it was a snow day that day. So my parents were the ones who found it.
15: And so did you not find out about it for years later?
14: I just knew he died.
13: We just couldn't tell her.
15: They thought about moving. They even put their house on the market. After the words bitch and whore had grown back in the lawn, of course. But the economy wasn't so great, and the house didn't sell. So they stayed, vowing not to let the neighbor get to them. This wasn't easy. By now they were in the middle of basically an all-out war. There were restraining orders and counter-restraining orders and court charges and counter-charges. By this time, both sides were videotaping each other. Betty and her husband trying over and over to get some proof that would finally incriminate the neighbor and stop him, and never getting it. So that's how it went, for over 2 years. And then, a fateful pile of garbage was dumped into the lawn. A pile of garbage that was actually able to change the balance of power, giving Julia and Betty and their family both great power and great responsibility. The neighbor had thrown trash on the property before, mostly little things, cans, cigarette butts, nothing interesting. Nothing useful.
13: But one day, we went out, and there was a whole lot of stuff. It was papers, letters, bank statements, mortgage. It had everything about them. That series of numbers that, you know, makes us the person we are in America.
15: You mean Social Security number?
13: His Social Security number, yes. He and his wife's. I always suspected it was maybe, the wife got mad at him, or one of the daughters, because they were adult, young women. Mm-hmm. And actually in that pile of stuff were letters from the daughters saying, oh, Mom, why don't, you know, sort of like, Daddy's terrible and you're good, and personal things as well as business type things.
15: I mean, you photocopied a few of these and sent them to us. I have to say, I have them here. They're so unbelievably personal. You feel embarrassed to read them.
13: You do. Yeah. You do.
15: I mean, one of them, you know, starts with a sort of caveat. I hope you never read this letter, because if you do, it means that, you know, things are just very bad between us. And, you know, another one of the daughters sort of says, like, well, I'm writing this letter while you and Dad are fighting over some silly stuff. And you just, it's so heartbreaking.
13: It is. It is. He was so mean, and that showed what his family thought of him, how he had raised him to be, what his wife thought of him. You know, we were a family that loved each other. We had dinner together and, you know.
15: Yeah.
13: We still laughed and had fun.
15: So suddenly you guys had his Social Security number and all these bank numbers and all that. And you've saved it?
13: Yes, we have.
14: We have a briefcase, and it's our little treasure chest.
15: So really, suddenly you had like a tremendous leverage over him. I mean, you could really do some damage. Did you think about it?
13: Oh, yes. We talked about it.
15: What did you think about doing?
13: Oh, closing up his business and bank account.
14: Posting all his information in some truck stop. Or in many truck stops across the Southeast so that somebody could steal it.
15: Just like posting his Social Security number.
13: Yeah.
14: Right.
13: Making him a child porn person so he could never live anywhere comfortable again.
14: Put him on a sex offender list, you know. Mm-hmm. Contribute to Hezbollah. Mm-hmm. He could join NAMBLA.
13: Any of those type things would be good.
15: I love the joy in your voice as you're saying these words.
14: Yeah.
15: So now they had great power to mess with their neighbor, to punish their neighbor. He would never know what hit him. He would have no idea it was them. And despite what were, I have to say, clearly hours and hours that they spent talking about their revenge fantasies, they held their fire. They showed restraint.
13: We had the thoughts, but we never did anything.
15: Oh, wow. So it was just nice to hold on to them in the special briefcase as a sort of secret weapon.
13: Yes.
14: It's like we have a little piece of him in this briefcase.
13: Hmm. And at any time, we could do something with it.
15: Well, in a way, then, the main thing that finding all these papers that it gives you, it's like a gift because it helps with the one thing you've got, which is being able to fantasize about revenge.
13: Right. That's true. And if we ever used it, that would be gone. I mean, if we put it out in the truck stop or did something on the internet, that would be gone. We'd have done our thing. And, you know, we still can fantasize.
15: Yeah. Yeah.
14: But it would be different if we didn't have these things because, you know, saying if you have no power, then not using power means nothing. But we have the power to do something, but we choose not to. I don't know, gives us control over him, and control over him in a way we never had when he was tormenting us.
15: Eventually, the neighbor moved away, stopping back to harass them only occasionally. Julia and Betty and their family moved later. But after all these years, they've kept that briefcase full of papers. You never know when it is that you're going to need your secret superpower. Act 3, Waiting for Joe. Well, in this act, we make a little shift. This is going to be a story about somebody with great power, but the story is going to be told from the point of view of the powerless. When you're powerless, you spend a lot of time speculating about those above you. Much more than the other way around, I think. The people above us, they do not care. They don't notice you and me. Not in the same way. But we think a lot about them. Our parents, our bosses, our bosses' bosses, the people who run our government, the people who run the big companies that shape our daily lives. What is going through their heads, we think? Why are they acting this way? And there's one figure I think, that we wonder about more than any other. Shalom Auslander grew up in a place consumed with these particular questions and has this story.
16: In the beginning, he was always on time. But it had been a long time since the beginning, longer than either Donut or Danish could remember. "I don't get it," complained Danish. "Isn't it time?" "It's time," answered Donut. "It feels like it's time." "It's time." Danish paced anxiously back and forth. Of course it was time. He knew it was time. He didn't need Donut to tell him that it was time. "So where is he then?" asked Danish. "If it's time, then where is he? I don't understand. Either he knows that it's time or he doesn't. Does he know that it's time?" Donut sat curled up inside their cold, empty feeding bowl, focused intently on the doorknob of the apartment front door, believing with all of his heart that at any moment the doorknob would turn, the door would open, and Joe would appear. "We cannot pretend to think that we know what Joe knows and what Joe doesn't know," pronounced Donut with a sharp twitch of his nose. "We must only believe with all our heart that Joe knows." "I bet he doesn't know," said Danish. He rose up on his hind legs and flailed uselessly at the glass walls until he became exhausted. Breathing heavily, he lumbered over to the water bottle that hung in the far corner and drew a few drops into his mouth. "You non-believers are all the same," scoffed Donut. He pushed some dry cedar chips into a small, comfortable mound and settled down upon it. "As if you were the first hamster to ever doubt him," he said. "The first rodent to ever think, really. Who else but you, with your keen intellect, your contrarian insight, your moral bravery and conviction, who else could possibly come up with, 'What if Joe doesn't? What if Joe can't?' Joe knows who believes, Danish, and Joe knows who doesn't. Joe is here, Joe is there, Joe is simply everywhere. What if he never comes back? What if he's forgotten us? What if he's died? You look around at all your plastic tube highways and your fabulous habit trail and think you're special. But do ants not build anthills? Do bees not build hives? It is not what we build that makes us unique. It is what we believe. It is that we believe at all. Doubt, my dear Danish, is no great achievement. It is faith that sets us apart. Besides, added Donut, he left his wallet on the front table. He's got to come back. He did? Asked Danish. He stood up on his back legs and squinted through the glass. Where? Donut walked over and stood beside Danish. There, on the table. Where? There. That? Yes. That's not a wallet, you idiot. Of course it's a wallet. It's a book, said Danish. It's not a book. Sure it is, said Danish. I can read the spine. Along Came a Spider by James Patterson. He dropped down and shook his head. Oh, no, he does not. Donut squinted a moment longer. Damn, it was a paperback. Why would Joe abandon them? Why would he leave a sign for them right there on the foyer table and then make it not a sign? And why James Patterson? What did it all mean? He does not read James freaking Patterson, cried Danish. Our salvation, our provider. We must be out of our minds. It's a test, Donut said as he curled back up in his bed. He's testing our faith. Danish stood on his hind legs and flailed uselessly at the glass wall until he became exhausted. He took a drink of water, climbed up into the plastic treehouse, and curled into a tight, angry ball. I happen to find Patterson thought-provoking and suspenseful, Donut said after a moment. You what? Asked Danish. Did you just say you find James Patterson thought-provoking and suspenseful? Jesus Christ, open your eyes, Donut. Don't you see what he's doing to us? Holding our food over our heads like this? Dangling our fate before us like a banana raisin nut bar tied to the end of a stick? Look at you, Donut. Are you so desperate to believe that you're actually defending James Patterson? I thought Cat and Mouse was a taut psychological thriller, said Donut. Oh, bite me, said Danish. Donut closed his eyes. Hunger stabbed sharply at his stomach, but he would never admit it to Danish. Where the hell was Joe? Danish rummaged frantically through the seed shells and shavings that covered the floor of their transparent little world. He isn't coming, he said, looking for even a sliver of a husk of a shell of a seed. He isn't coming. Donut nestled deeper into his bed, eyes shut tight in fervent concentration. May he who has fed us yesterday, he prayed, feed us again today and tomorrow and forever. Amen. Yes, Danish suddenly shouted. Yaha! He pulled a brown chunk of apple from beneath a small mound at the back of the cage and raised it victoriously overhead. Without even stopping to knock off the stray bits of cedar and pine needle that stuck to its sides, Danish opened his mouth wide and dropped it in. He made quite a show of chewing it, mmming and ohing and aahing, finally swallowing it with a loud, dramatic gulp. He smiled, patted his stomach, and burped, a deep, long belch of satisfaction. He washed it down with a few drops of water and slid down to the floor with a contented sigh. Donut watched Danish, a sour mix of jealousy and disdain on his face. His stomach groaned. Where the hell was Joe? Donut stood up and stomped over to Danish, who looked up at him lazily. Well, demanded Donut. Well, what? Well, maybe you could give a little thanks, said Donut. Thanks, asked Danish. To who? To Joe, Danish, to Joe. For what? For the apple he gave you. The apple he gave me, asked Danish. I found that apple myself. Do you think the apple just grew there? Donut shouted. How did the apple get there, Danish? We searched this cage 1,000 times and never found a thing. That apple was a miracle, a gift. Joe heard my prayers, and he brought forth upon this cage a holy apple. His stomach grumbled. Danish belched again and rubbed his belly with pride. Except, Donut, that you didn't get any food. You asked, I received. Seems like a strange system to me. He sucked a piece of apple rind out from between his teeth. Not that I'm complaining. You know what, next time why don't you ask him for a carrot? I simply must start getting more fiber. Joe grants food to those who need it most, replied Donut bitterly. Danish tired quickly of Donut's lectures, particularly when he was hungry, which he suddenly was. Again. He got back up and began searching again through the rough cedar chips that covered the floor. Donut dragged himself wearily back to bed. The miracle of the apple had made him ravenous. Donut would never admit it. He was ashamed to even think it. But lately, he'd begun to doubt. Lately, Joe and his mysterious ways were beginning to tick him off. It was the same thing with him every damn day. Begging, thanks, begging. Verse, chorus, verse. Why me? Wondered Donut. It must have been his own fault. He must have sinned. He must have angered Joe. Just last week, he had questioned why their litter wasn't changed more frequently. Perhaps there's a cedar shortage, he'd asked Danish sarcastically. It is a hardwood, you know. He had even complained aloud that their cage was too small. The chutzpah. He was ashamed of himself. No wonder there wasn't any food. Why should Joe give him anything more if he couldn't appreciate what he had already been given? Donut closed his eyes and silently thanked Joe for starving him in order to show him the error of his ways. Forgive me, he prayed. Danish, meanwhile, was going mad. He'd been tricked, tricked by Joe. He was even hungrier now than he'd been before he'd eaten Joe's cursed apple. Oh, yes, very good, Joe, yes, quite witty, shouted Danish. Well done, old boy, touché. Danish stood on his hind legs and flailed uselessly at the glass walls until he became exhausted. Donut prayed. And behold, suddenly, the doorknob did turn. The apartment door did open. And Joe did appear. Danish peed in excitement. Donut crapped in fear. Joe was thin and pale, and he wore a rumpled brown suit. The badge hanging from his chest pocket read, "Mailroom." There was a woman with him, too, a woman Danish and Donut had never seen before. She had thin hair and thick glasses, and she and Joe wrestled their way through the doorway as one, groping and feeling and rubbing each other as if each had somehow lost the keys in the other's pants pockets. Joe groaned and tore open her blouse. Danish and Donut pressed their noses to the glass. "There better be apples in there," said Danish. "Forgive me, Joe, for doubting you," prayed Donut. Joe lifted the woman into his arms. "To hell with dinner," he whispered. She threw her head back and laughed, and as they headed down the hallway toward his bedroom, Joe switched the living room lights off with his elbow. Darkness. Donut looked at Danish. Danish looked at Donut. "We have brought this upon ourselves," said Donut. Danish stood on his hind legs and flailed uselessly at the glass walls until he became exhausted. Donut prayed.
15: Shalom, Auslander. His story, Waiting for Joe, is from his collection, Beware of God. His most recent book is Fe, a memoir.

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1: Oh, y'all are putting on a big show. You know, y'all want some popcorn?
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8: Okay.
7: All right.
8: Okay.
7: All right.
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10: Radiolab.
9: From
7: WNYC.
8: See?
7: Yeah.
0: Hello, David.
7: Yes, hello.
0: This is Pat.
7: Oh, hi, Pat.
0: How are you?
11: Let's begin with this story from our producer, Pat Walters.
12: Pat, go ahead.
0: Okay, so I heard this one from this guy named David.
7: My name is David Buss.
0: Two S's. He's a psychology professor
7: at the University of Texas at Austin.
0: And this particular story, it comes from a book that David wrote. Could you just tell me the little story that you begin your book with?
7: Okay, yes. This is one of the things that's this was one of the things that sparked my interest in the topic of murder.
0: The whole thing happened several years ago.
7: I had a very good friend.
0: Another professor at the university.
7: And I used to socialize with him and his wife. And one evening they were throwing a party and invited me over. And so when I went to the party, a party was already in full swing and I got there, walked in and asked his wife where this friend of mine was. And she got a disgusted look on her face and said that he was up in the bedroom. And so I went up to the bedroom to find him, and he was in a rage. He started fuming that his wife had dissed him. And
0: what did she do?
7: She expressed disapproval about his clothing choices.
0: She made fun of his shirt or something.
7: But did it publicly in front of her friends. So it was a kind of he felt publicly humiliated.
0: And while David's sitting in the bedroom with this friend, the guy looks up at him. And he says,
7: I'm going to kill her.
0: How did he say it? Like, quietly or?
7: Like, through his teeth, you know, I'm going to kill her.
0: David had always known this guy to be pretty mild-mannered.
7: But he is a large, very strong man with a black belt in karate. I knew what he was capable of. So I suggested that we go out for a walk, and I basically spent the next half hour walking around with him trying to cool him off.
0: And eventually, he did.
7: He just calmed down.
0: Hmm. And did you go back to the party then and, like, continue dinner partying for a while?
7: Yeah, I did.
0: And he did too?
7: Yes, and he did too. And then he seemed fine when I said goodbye to him. He seemed calm, and I left and went home. And then it was several hours later in the middle of the night that I got the call.
8: And it was his friend.
7: And he says, can I come over and sleep on your couch? If I don't leave my house right now, I'm going to kill her. He was in this state of fury, he said, and instead of hitting his wife, he smashed his fist into the bathroom mirror and then realized that he had to leave the house or he was going to do damage to her.
8: And so he says that and you're like, okay, yes, come over now. Like,
7: yeah, exactly.
8: Meanwhile, later that night on the other side of town,
7: his wife went into hiding, literally disappeared for 6 months and didn't tell anyone where she was because she was terrified that he was going to kill her.
10: This story made us wonder, is David's friend...
12: is he unusual? Or...
10: does everybody at some point have something dark in them that just tiptoes out, just from time to time?
12: Yeah. This is Radiolab, and today, we're gonna get bad, so to speak.
10: We've done a good show.
12: This is the bad show.
10: So you ask, like, why do people do bad things?
12: What does it actually mean to be bad anyways? Like, how do you tell the real baddies from the rest of us?
10: That's our hour.
12: I'm Jad Abumrad.
10: I'm Robert Krulwich.
12: This is Radiolab.
10: The Bad Show.
8: What happened to David that night with his friend got him really curious about murder and badness and all these things we're thinking about. But it wasn't until a few years later that he learned something that really put what happened that night into context. By this point, David's moved on to a new university and he's teaching an introductory psychology class.
7: And I devoted one class session to the topic of homicide and why people kill. And I designed a little questionnaire where I simply asked the students, you know, have you ever thought about killing someone? And they would circle yes or no.
8: Then he left some space at the bottom for them to elaborate if they said yes.
7: And, you know, the class ended and I went back to my office and I just sat at my desk and I started reading these. And I was just astonished
8: to find page after page of yeses. And not just yeses,
7: but these very vivid descriptions about
8: who they would kill, where they do it, when,
7: the precise method.
8: How many of them went into that kind of detail?
7: I would say 75 or 80%.
8: Wow. And, were you a little bit like horrified? Like, oh my God, my students are murderers.
7: Horrified is I was pretty stunned. And so I expanded the sample where we asked about 5,000 people.
8: All over the world.
7: Singapore, Peru, the UK.
8: That same question.
7: Have you ever thought about killing someone? And 91% of the men said yes, and 84% of the women.
8: Said yes, I've thought about killing someone.
7: Yes. If any sizable fraction actually acted on their homicidal fantasies, the streets would be running red.
10: Yeah, but that's just, those are fantasies.
8: Some of them actually seem like,
7: well, here's one,
8: something more than just fantasies.
7: From a woman.
8: Sure.
7: Okay, this is a 20-year-old female. We ask, who did you think about killing? And she said, my ex-boyfriend. We lived together for a couple months. He was very aggressive. He started calling me a whore and told me he didn't love me anymore. So I broke up with him. Then a few months later, he started calling me trying to get back together, but I didn't want to. He said that if I ever had a relationship with another man, he was going to send videos of us having sex to all the people in my university. The thing is that I do have a new boyfriend, but my ex-boyfriend doesn't know that yet, and I'm terrified that he'll do what he says. Then suddenly the thought occurred to me that my life would be much happier without him in existence. And then she said, I actually did this. I invited him for dinner, and as he was in the kitchen, looking stupid, peeling the carrots to make salad, I came up to him laughingly, gently, so that he wouldn't suspect anything. I thought about grabbing a knife quickly and stabbing him in the chest repeatedly until he was dead. I actually did the first thing, but he saw my intentions and ran away. When asked how close she came to killing him, she estimated 60%.
12: Well, 60.
10: I don't think I've ever had a fantasy that that anatomically specific, where I would see the part of the other person that I was going to stab or plan it like that?
12: Well, have you ever been blackmailed the way this woman was being blackmailed?
10: No, no one has ever sent about a sex tape that I've ever, you know.
12: So you don't know. It is a fair question to ask, what are the conditions under which you or me or any of us could do awful things?
10: I think they'd have to be extreme in the extreme.
12: Well,
10: you know how mild-mannered I am.
12: No. And you know what? This actually brings us to our first stop of the hour. So let me, just to set it up, Robert, I'm going to give you this piece of paper here. Just
10: take that. What is this?
12: So these are some word pairs. So read these words that you
10: see. These words here?
12: Yep.
10: Nice day.
12: Uh-huh.
10: Fat neck.
12: Yep.
10: Sad face. What is it? Soft hair.
12: Yep.
10: I don't know what this is.
12: These are just word pairs. I want you to commit them to memory.
10: Commit them to memory? You know.
12: And while you're doing that, just give me your finger. I'm going to connect this little electrode to your finger. There we go.
10: Hard.
12: Right there. Just
10: wait a second. Clear air.
12: Okay, so give me the paper back.
10: Already?
12: Time's up. So I'm just going to go into this other room over here.
13: Can you hear me?
10: What?
13: All right, so I'm going to talk to you over this intercom, okay?
10: Okay.
13: I'm going to give you a test.
10: I'm not ready for this.
13: Pay attention.
10: All right.
13: To the best of your memory, which word was matched with nice? Was it nice day, nice sky, nice job, or nice chair?
10: Days.
13: Answer, please.
10: I don't know. Wait a second.
13: Just push the button that corresponds to the right word. Go.
10: Okay, I'm choosing job?
14: Wrong. Answer is day.
13: Sorry, man.
14: 285 volts.
13: I'm going to have to give you a little,
10: What did you just do?
12: She just burst my eardrums. God. Obviously, no need to be alarmed. That was not a real shock. We were just enacting an old, very famous experiment that you may have heard about.
15: It is May 1962.
12: Done by this guy.
15: An experiment is being conducted in the Elegant Interaction Laboratory at Yale University.
12: That's Stanley Milgram talking about the experiment in a film. In case you've never heard of this, you probably have, but in case you haven't, here's what he did. He recruited a bunch of subjects.
15: The subjects are 40 males between the ages of 20 and 50.
12: Just normal, everyday dudes.
15: The subjects range in occupation from corporation presidents to good humor men and plumbers.
12: And he ran them through something like what you and I just did.
10: Right.
12: He would have each subject sit down at a table.
16: Have a seat right here.
12: In front of this really impressive-looking machine.
16: This machine.
12: It had lots of switches on it.
16: Generates electric shocks. When you press one of the switches all the way down, the learner gets a shock.
12: And in the other room, there was a guy who he called the learner, who was supposed to have memorized some words. And every time that guy got a word wrong.
14: Wrong.
12: Like you just did.
10: Yep.
12: Which happened constantly.
14: Answer his neck.
12: The volunteer.
14: 300 volts.
12: Was instructed to shock that guy. With higher and higher voltage. Now, the volunteer couldn't see the guy he was shocking, but he could definitely hear him. Milgram staged the whole thing like it was some experiment about memory and punishment, but of course it wasn't about that.
14: Oh, man. Continue, please.
12: It was about how far would these people go? How many times would they shock that sad sap in the next room just because they were being told to?
17: Let me out of here!
12: The guy yelling, of course, was an actor, and the shocks weren't real, but the questions in the air at the time were very real.
18: Prosecution, the Attorney General.
12: This was a moment when human cruelty was on trial. Quite literally.
19: When I stand before you, judges of Israel, in this court, to accuse Adolf Eichmann, I do not stand alone.
20: So Stanley Milgram actually begins these experiments the same year that Adolf Eichmann goes on trial for Nazi war crimes.
12: That's radio producer Ben Walker. He'll be our guide for this segment.
20: And in the trial, when the prosecutors essentially ask him how you came to commit genocide, he would say over and over again,
21: "It was not my personal affair.
20: I was just following orders.
21: I had to do what I was ordered."
20: And it's this defense. This is basically what Stanley Milgram set out to test
14: 285 volts
20: in a lab at Yale University with a bunch of regular Americans.
12: Like, is that something that's universal?
20: Yeah.
12: Or just an Eichmann thing?
20: Yeah. He figured maybe 1% of these men would keep flicking the switches up to the highest voltage, but that's not what he found. 65% were willing to shock their fellow citizens over and over again, even past when they were screaming in pain.
22: Something's happened to that man in there.
12: Even when they stopped screaming?
20: Yeah, when they were maybe dead.
22: You better check in on him, sir. He won't answer me or nothing.
1: Please continue. Go on, please.
20: They continued shocking. They're corpses. His experiment remains one of the most famous experiments of the 20th century.
2: In 1962, Stanley Milgram shocked the world with his study on obedience.
20: It is still trotted out to explain everything from hazing to war crimes.
17: What is there in human nature?
20: To gang behavior.
17: That allows an individual to act inhumanely.
20: Genocide.
17: Harshly, severely.
20: It's like a downloadable from the internet instant defense for doing wrong. But if you look at Milgram's work closely.
23: Yeah.
20: Like this guy did.
23: Alex Haslam, professor of psychology at the University of Exeter.
20: Then a different picture will emerge.
23: Really? That story has been told a million and one times for the last 50 years. We've just got to get over it.
20: Now, what you need to understand about Alex Haslam is that he hates it when interviewers only want to talk about the baseline study.
23: The one that everybody knows, the so-called baseline.
20: The 65% one.
24: The one we just talked about.
20: Yeah.
24: So there's more? There's more to it?
23: Yeah. Because actually, he studied between 20 and 40 different variants of this same paradigm.
20: Stanley Milgram took electric shocks very seriously. He did this experiment a bunch of times and in a bunch of different ways.
23: He had all sorts of different things.
20: He would change where the shocker and the shockee sat.
23: He had women participants. He had an experimenter who wasn't a scientist but was a member of the general public.
20: And every scenario produced a different result.
24: Really?
20: Yep.
23: I've got in front of me, I've just got the data from the Milgram study. Let me just get that out.
20: So again, the baseline study is the one where 65% of the volunteers
23: go all the way.
20: Highest dose of electricity.
23: XXX.
20: But in experiment number three, if they put the shockee in the same room with the shocker, so the shocker could actually see the person that he's shocking.
23: Obedience drops to about 40%.
20: And in experiment number four, when the teacher has to hold the learner's hand down
23: on a plate
20: in order him to feel the shocks,
23: it drops to about 30%.
20: Wow. Experiment 14.
23: If the experimenter is not a scientist, but is an ordinary man,
20: not wearing a white coat,
23: obedience drops to 20%.
24: Oh.
10: Really?
24: Well, how low can we go?
23: Okay.
20: Here's another one.
23: This variant.
20: Experiment 17.
23: There's you and there's two other participants.
20: Both actors.
23: If those two participants refuse to go on.
20: Like saying, like, I don't want to kill a guy.
23: Only 10% under those circumstances go on. And then the final one.
20: Experiment 15.
23: Of course, normally you just have one experimenter who's giving you these instructions.
20: But if you put two experimenters in the room and
23: they start disagreeing with each other. And this one, you get 0% going all the
24: zero.
23: Way.
24: Zero?
23: Zero in that condition.
24: You said zero.
23: None like go right to the end.
24: Absolute zero.
23: Not one person.
24: No one.
23: No.
24: Not a soul.
23: Exactly 0%.
24: Well, all right. I'm starting to feel a little bit better about my fellow man.
20: One second. Hey. Shh. Okay.
10: Where is he?
20: I'm in a closet.
24: In a closet?
20: Because this room is echoey, and, you know, there's nothing like a closet full of clothes to, like, help balance that out.
24: That's true. All right, so keep going.
20: So you see, it's just in that one experiment that 65% of people are willing to go all the way.
24: Yeah.
20: But in all of these other scenarios, they don't. And even when they do say yes, even when they go along with the experiment, as you can see in the film,
25: woman,
20: they struggle.
1: Continue using the last switch on the board, please.
25: I'm not getting no answer.
1: Please continue. The next word is white.
23: They have debates with themselves.
25: As big as you look in on them, please.
23: Debates with the experimenter.
1: Not once we've started the experiment.
25: But what if something's happened to them and they had an attack or something in there?
1: The experiment requires that we continue. Go on, please.
25: Don't demands help mean anything?
1: Whether the learner likes it or not, we
25: but
1: must.
25: But he might be dead in there.
20: What's interesting is that how all of these struggles, all of them,
1: please continue.
20: Play out the same way. It's the experimenter prodding the shockers along.
25: You're going to keep giving them what, 450 volts every shot now?
1: That's correct.
20: For me, it's all about the prods.
1: The next word is white.
20: This is what totally pulled me into this story.
24: The prods.
20: Stanley Milgram had four scripted prods that he wrote out for his experimenters.
24: For when the subjects didn't want to continue?
20: Yep. The first one was, please go on.
1: Continue, please.
20: And if they didn't go on, if they resisted, the experimenter would break out prod number two. The experiment requires that you continue.
25: Well, the experiment requires
3: that you continue. Well, I mean, I know it does, sir, but I mean, he's up to 195 volts.
20: And if they still were resisting or struggling, they'd get prod number 3.
25: It's absolutely essential that you continue.
24: It's absolutely essential
10: that you continue.
24: It's a little bit more direct.
23: It's a bit stronger, but it's not an order.
24: Not quite.
20: But the fourth prod...
23: Really, the critical fourth prod...
20: ...is an absolute order. The fourth prod is...
25: You have no other choice, teacher.
20: You have no other choice, teacher.
23: You must continue.
24: That is definitely an order.
23: Exactly.
20: But every time the experimenter pulled out the fourth prod, and this was confirmed when the experiment was redone in 2006, total disobedience.
10: Total disobedience?
20: Anytime the experimenter said you must continue, the shocker would say, hell no, I don't.
25: You had no other choice, teacher.
4: I don't have a choice. I'm not going to go ahead with it.
25: Well, we'll have to discontinue the experiment then.
4: I'm sorry.
20: Here's another one.
25: We had no other choice. You must go ahead.
3: Yes, I have a choice.
25: That is, if you don't continue, we're going to have to discontinue the experiment.
3: We'll have to. He says cut it out. After all, he knows what he can stand. That's my opinion. That's where I'm going to stand on it.
24: Wow, so... The subjects seem willing to shock another human being, but as soon as you say it's an order...
23: They don't do it.
24: Huh.
23: Now, that's important. It's very important, because if you ask university undergraduates, what does the Milgram study show? They will invariably say something like, they show that people obey orders. Okay. Well, actually, the one thing that the study really doesn't show is that people obey orders. And it's a pretty big thing to miss. It's a pretty big thing to miss, isn't it, really?
24: So wait, if it doesn't show that people are... just obeying orders.
23: Yeah.
24: Then what does it show?
23: Okay, I think it's like this.
25: All right, let's go on to our instructions. We will begin with this test.
23: The participants are there in the study.
25: Each pair of words in
23: they've got a very plausible, very credible, high-status scientist in a high-status scientific institution.
20: Yale.
23: Who is going to do this powerful piece of science.
25: Direct your voice toward that microphone as the room's...
20: So they sit down in the chair thinking, wow, this is really important. I'm about to help this quest for knowledge. I really want to do a good job.
23: Now, as we sort of know in life, lots of things that we do, if they're worthwhile doing, are not always easy. And you find yourself in a situation where you've got to do something that's hard.
20: Like shocking an innocent stranger over and over.
23: But if you think that's the right thing, if you think that science is worth pursuing, you say, okay, I'll go along with this.
24: So you're saying they're shocking these people because they thought it was worthwhile?
23: Look, the participants, you know, they're not, it's not just blind obedience. So, oh, you tell me, sir. Yes, sir. No, sir. Three bags full, sir.
25: Answer, please.
23: They're engaged with the task. They're trying to be good participants.
25: Are you all right?
23: They're trying to do the right thing. They're not doing something because they have to. They're doing it because they think they ought to. And that's all the difference in the world.
25: 420 volts.
24: Suddenly I'm thinking this is actually a darker interpretation than the original.
20: Absolutely darker.
24: Because they are doing it.
20: No question about it.
24: They have the agency.
20: Yep.
24: And they think it's right. Although clearly on some level they know it isn't.
23: There's a sort of chilling comparison, which is a speech that Himmler gave to the SS, some SS leaders, when they were about to commit a range of atrocities. And he said, look, this is what you're going to do is, of course you don't want to do this. Of course nobody wants to be killing other people. And we realise this is hard work. But what you're doing is for the good of Germany. And this is necessary in order to advance our noble cause.
24: Wow. So then...
20: Hey, wait, I'm almost done, guys. Give me 2 more minutes. 2 more minutes.
24: So in the Milgram case...
20: Uh-huh.
24: Well, if the idea is that people will do bad if they think it's good...

0: people will do bad if they think it's good. It's a good, noble cause. Well, what's the noble cause in this case?
1: Science.
0: Science.
1: You can see this in the surveys that the men filled out after the experiments were over.
2: This was exactly what was on my mind. If the experiment had to be successful, it had to be carried on.
1: The questionnaires they filled out are part of the Milgram Archive at Yale.
2: Willing to help in a worthwhile experiment.
1: And it's kind of surprising. A lot of them are really positive, even though they've just been told that they were duped.
2: Research in any field is a must, particularly in this day and age. Do you think that more studies of this sort should be carried out? Definitely yes.
3: We, as onlookers to the study, we have this kind of godlike sort of vision of like, well, of course what they're doing is wrong. But if we looked at from another perspective, there is a sense in which you could celebrate what they're doing. I'm not suggesting one should, but I'm just saying there is a sense in which these people are prepared to do something that's very painful to them and to someone else because they want to promote science. Well, you know, you can see that's a good thing. If you dressed it up and if you just had some minor variants of the paradigm, you could presumably make this out. These are people who are incredibly noble. They are. I mean, it's the fact, of course, that they're administering pain to a stranger. That's what's horrifying about it. But imagine they were administering pain to themselves. Imagine they really were, had to administer shocks themselves or something. But if they were prepared to do that, when I suspect a lot of them would, then we'd say these are people who really believe in science. And isn't this a good thing that we have people in our society who are willing to make sacrifices for the greater good?
0: So in the end, where do you come down? Do you leave this experiment in a light mood or in a dark mood?
3: I would say in a powerful mood. We're close to some really fundamental truths about human nature. And, you know, my views about human nature are that it affords infinite potentials for lightness and dark. There's lots and lots of lessons here. But one is, I think, you know, when you're enjoined to do something for the greater good, maybe ask yourself the question, what is greater and what is good?
0: Oh, well, that right there, I've slapped some quotations around that.
3: Yeah.
4: Our thanks to Ben Walker, whose podcast, he has a podcast and it's a good one. It's called Too Much Information.
0: Yes, it's awesome. Thank you, Ben. And also thank you to Alex Haslam, professor of psychology at the University of Exeter. And we'll be right back.
5: My name is Benjamin Walker, and here are some Radiolab credits.
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5: Voila!
6: Bye.
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16: I'm Robert Krulwich.
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16: Evil?
0: Although, I don't know if that's the right word for this next thing.
16: Yeah, because it's sort of...
0: more complicated.
16: When you call someone evil, then you're kind of done with them. Yeah. But there's been a fellow. Mm-hmm. He's such a puzzle to me. I can't quite place him.
0: Though it's very fun to try.
16: And I heard about him from science writer Sam Keen.

0: Well, let's talk about Fritz Haber. So first of all, could you just like, when did he live and what did he look like and that kind of stuff?
1: He was doing his great science work right around the turn of the 20th century, so right around 1900. And he was someone who had very big ambitions.
2: Just to put that in context, and to bring a few other of our storytellers in.
3: He comes from Breslau, Germany.
2: That's Fred Kaufman, reporter.
3: Which is a fairly small, you know, a smallish sort of town. And so does Clara.
2: That's Fritz Haber's wife.
4: We're going to meet her later.
3: Right? Clara comes from the same town. And they're both secularized Jews.
2: But this was a moment in German history, he says, when Jews had a decent amount of freedom.
3: And this is the difference between Kaiser Wilhelm and, of course, Hitler's Germany.
5: Yeah. Is to put it in context.
2: Dan Charles, he's a historian.
5: His was the first generation when a young Jewish boy could truly imagine that he could just be a regular part of that society. He could do anything.
2: Fast forward 10 years, Fritz Haber is a professor.
4: Small university.
2: He's working with chemicals. It's about 1880.
4: And he throws himself at one of the central issues facing Germany at that time.
3: Germany has a problem.
4: A big problem.
3: It has enough what they used to call then solar energy.
4: You know, energy from the sun to grow crops.
3: To feed about 30 million people. However, that leaves behind 20 million Germans.
2: You mean they're looking at 20 million people going hungry?
3: That's what we're heading towards. I mean, you have to remember, during the Crimean War in the 1850s, Europe starves.
4: So around the turn of the century, for German scientists like Haber, this was the challenge.
3: He wants to feed. He wants to feed Germany.
2: And actually, this wasn't just a German thing. A lot of people were beginning to worry that with about 1.5 billion people on the planet at that point, that maybe we were maxing out, that the Earth couldn't support this many people.
4: And everyone thought, well, we know the solution.
2: Yeah, we just need a whole lot more of one simple element.
3: Nitrogen.
4: They needed more.
2: Nitrogen.
3: Nitrogen is an essential part of amino acids and proteins.
2: And when you stick a seed, like a wheat seed, in the ground,
4: one of the reasons it grows is because it's sucking up all the nitrogen in the soil.
2: To make its cell walls.
3: Without nitrogen, you don't have life.
2: Now, of course, you could find some nitrogen out in the world.
0: Natural deposits would be like seaweed or...
1: Manure was one.
2: You know, you could find it in cow manure or...
6: Guano.
4: Which was basically...
6: Bat poop and seagull poop.
2: Which made that poop
4: valuable.
1: And actually, two nations in South America went to war...
2: Literally over bat...
6: You could say people were bat crazy.
2: By the way, that's reporter Latif Nasser.
6: You know, this was like oil is today. This is...
4: Everybody was desperate for sources, new sources of nitrogen, and to make the problem even more annoying?
1: The most common source of nitrogen is in the air around us. It makes up 4 out of every 5 or so molecules that we breathe. So it's very...
0: So it's a lot.
1: Yes, 80% of the air is nitrogen atoms.
4: So all the nitrogen you'd ever need...
2: was right there.
3: But you can't, like, throw that air onto a plant. You know, they couldn't deploy it.
2: Meaning they couldn't capture it.
3: That's right. And part of the problem here, and although, once again, we're getting a little ahead of ourselves, is that nitrogen is trivalent.
2: Trivalent.
3: In other words, nitrogen has really strong attachments to itself.
2: And what he means is that when nitrogen atoms are just free-floating in the air, they will cling to each other. Fiercely hold together, and it's almost impossible to pry them apart.
3: His calculations showed that it couldn't be done.
4: At least not without a
3: tremendous amount of energy.
2: More energy than seemed, like...
4: possible to make.
3: Yeah, yes, but, you know...
2: being ambitious.
3: Haber starts thinking, in order to do this, we need to pressure this. We need to put it under a lot of pressure.
2: So he starts experimenting. He figures out a way to take a lot of air that's filled with these little nitrogen bonds clinging to each other and pump it
3: to a big iron tank
4: under extreme, extreme pressure
3: at high temperature.
4: And then he forces hydrogen into the tank.
7: Get in there!
3: And you have a number of chemical reactions. And what happens is that you're elbowing the nitrogen apart from itself and then forcing it to bond with the hydrogen in a new way.
2: And when hydrogen and nitrogen bond together, the thing you get
3: is ammonia.
2: A liquid that has captured the nitrogen right out of the air.
3: You literally get a drip, drip, drip of ammonia. It is arguably the most significant scientific breakthrough of them all.
5: Bread from the air was the phrase.
4: Wow. Because Hopper had figured out a way to take nitrogen from the air, put it into the barren ground, and grow wheat.
3: This has allowed the world to have 7 billion people. This is what's driving the world towards 10, 12 by 2050. Now we're seeing about 100 million tons of synthetic fertilizer produced industrially each year, and that tonnage then moves into our food source. Our food source then moves into our bodies, and the rough statistics are that half of each of our bodies contains nitrogen from the Hopper process.
2: No,
4: really? And so in 1918, Fritz Haber gets a Nobel Prize. But, and this is why this is such an interesting guy, around this same time, officials in the U.S. government are calling him a war criminal.
2: All right, just to back up for 1 second.
4: After Haber's nitrogen discovery,
2: he was promoted.
5: You know, he takes over the leadership of this institute in Berlin, and he starts hobnobbing with a whole different level of society.
4: That's Stan Charles again.
5: I mean, it's a pretty heady thing for, you know, a Jewish kid from Breslau to be hobnobbing with the emperor and cabinet ministers. He's part of the club, and he really, really relished it.
2: And not just because he was vain, which everyone agrees he was, but because he loves his country.
3: He loves the fatherland, and he loves Germany.
5: So
2: when World War I begins,
5: he signs up immediately, sends a letter volunteering for duty,
4: saying, you know the process that I use to make food? Well, I can use that same process to make explosives. Because the thing that you put into the ground to grow more food is also the thing you can explode to make a bomb?
3: That's correct. Because it takes such energy and pressure to separate it, this trivalent bond is so strong that when it comes back together, that energy that's released, it could be used for life or death.
5: In any case,
2: back to World War I.
5: There's trench warfare, it gets bogged down, and Haber has an idea.
6: He goes straight to the German High Command and he pitches this idea.
5: He says, well, we can drive those enemy soldiers out of trenches with gas.
2: Chlorine gas.
6: We'll basically bring it to the front, and when the wind is right, we'll just spray it.
5: But the generals were not all that convinced.
6: No.
5: They just didn't like it.
2: A lot of them were like, this is not how you fight a war.
6: It's like playing dirty.
5: Yeah.
6: Sort of unsportsmanlike.
5: But he organizes soldiers. He organizes whole gas units.
6: And nobody even had to ask.
5: Takes command of them partially. He travels to the front.
4: And on April 22nd...
2: 1915?
6: 1915.
4: Haber finds himself in a little town in Belgium called Ypres.
6: Y-P-R-E-S. Actually, the Americans called it Ypres.
4: Whatever you call it.
6: This was one of the bloodiest arenas on the Western Front.
4: The Germans were on one side, the French, the Canadians, and the British on the other. And there, behind the German lines, is...
6: Our friend, Fritz Haber.
2: Our friend.
6: He's bald, he has a pot belly, he has these pince-nez spectacles, he's chomping on a Virginian cigar. He was always smoking these Virginian cigars, and he's wearing a fur coat.
2: Really?
6: In what is basically like the Baghdad of his time.
2: But
6: nobody had done what he was about to do on the scale that he was about to do it. At 6 p.m. on April 22nd,
2: when the wind was just right, he says,
6: Haber's gas troops unscrew, they open the valves on almost 6,000 tanks containing 150 tons of chlorine. That's like an adult blue whale of chlorine.
2: I'm just trying to imagine that. Is that like a green cloud?
6: Some people describe it as a cloud, and then others describe it as this kind of 15-foot wall kind of hugging the land, and it's just sort of approaching. And it's moving at about 1 meter per second.
2: And according to some accounts, as it crept across no man's land,
6: The leaves would just sort of shrivel, and the grass was turning to the color of metal. Birds would just fall from the air.
2: Within minutes, the gas reached the Allied side, and as soon as it did, soldiers began to convulse.
6: They were gagging, they were choking, hundreds of them were falling to the ground.
2: What is the gas doing to them exactly?
6: I think what it's doing is it's, if you breathe it in, it sort of irritates your lungs to the extent that they sort of fills up with fluid so quickly that you sort of drown in your own phlegm.
2: So they were actually drowning?
6: Literally drowning on land.
2: Wow.
6: Yellow mucus was frothing out of their mouths. Those who could still breathe would turn blue.
2: This is a description of hell.
6: Yeah.
5: But Haber saw it as a wonderful success and wished that the Germans had been better prepared to exploit it, because he felt like they really could have made a terrific advance if they had had more confidence.
6: And he is celebrated for it. He gets promoted to the rank of a captain.
0: And he goes home for a few days, a hero. But when he gets there, he has to contend with his wife,
5: Clara Immerwahr.
0: Clara.
5: Also from Breslau, also from a Jewish family. And also a scientist, unusually so in those times.
1: She was actually sort of a genius herself. She was one of the first women to earn a PhD in her country.
0: And shortly after his return, Clara allegedly confronts him and says, look, you are morally bankrupt. How could you?
1: But Haber just kind of ignored her. And
2: according to legend,
1: he actually threw a dinner party in celebration
2: of the big victory,
1: invited his friends over.
2: Now, we don't actually know if he threw a party.
5: I consider that apocryphal.
2: Dan doesn't think so. But what's clear is that he saw no reason to question what he had done, and that infuriated Clara.
1: Especially because she found out he was leaving the next day to direct more gas attacks.
7: And they probably had an argument.
1: Yeah.
7: Undoubtedly they had an argument.
0: That's historian Fritz Stern, who also happens to be Fritz Haber's godson.
1: They had a quarrel.
7: More than that.
0: Let's call it a fight.
1: And later that night,
6: after the party, Haber takes a bunch of sleeping pills, goes to sleep, and she takes his service revolver.
7: Fritz Haber's pistol.
0: Walks outside to the garden.
6: And pulls the trigger.
3: Shoots herself.
0: In the chest.
3: And is found by her son.
0: By her son?
3: Yes.
7: Age 13, I think.
6: And he finds her actually still alive, with the life about to run out of her.
3: Haber, it's unknown what happens for the rest of that evening, but it is a well-documented fact that the very next morning,
1: on schedule,
6: he goes back to the front.
5: To the Eastern Front.
7: Leaving his son alone with his dead mother.
3: That's
5: cold, huh?
0: Yeah.
5: Heartless.
7: It was a terrible moment.
5: Did he run away? Was it duty?
3: The son eventually, after he emigrates to America, kills himself.
0: See, now, around this point, I just don't want to have anything to do with this guy. I just want to take a shower and walk away.
2: Yeah, me too. You know, on the other hand, I mean, if you look at the grand calculus, people he's helped or fed versus people he's killed, I mean, he's fed billions of people. I don't know that you could entirely call him bad. I might even tilt towards saying he's a little good, to be honest.
0: You wouldn't, though. Would you really? Would you really think that this guy's a good guy?
2: Honestly, yeah.
0: Just because of a mathematical summing up?
2: We're talking billions of people.
0: He's standing there on the front, pushing the gas into the lungs of other human beings. Now, admittedly, it's a war, but still. Then he goes and, you know, and celebrates that and then walks away from his child and his wife dead in the garden and says, more of that, please.
2: Well, there's something distasteful about the fact that he was too into it. But like, I do think on some level you have to divorce the man from his deeds, and you got to ask, is the world better with him or without him? I think you got to answer it with him, right?
0: Well,
2: should we keep going with the story?
0: Yeah.
2: All right.
0: So, Sam, what happened to this guy after World War I?
1: He actually was very humiliated that Germany had lost, and especially humiliated over the fact that they had to pay enormous war reparations to other countries. So he decided he was going to invent a process to pay for these reparations by himself. And what he decided to do is go into the ocean, into seawater, which contains very small levels of gold, but, you know, over the entire ocean, there's a lot of gold dissolved into the sea.
3: And he spends 5 years in a futile effort to distill gold from the ocean's waters.
2: Sounds insane. On the other hand, if anyone can do it...
5: He was trying to repeat this master stroke.
0: Needless to say,
3: he fails.
5: It was actually a crushing blow for him.
2: And then things really take a turn.
5: 1933 comes, and Hitler takes over. And one of the first acts that the Nazis do is to...
0: basically issue an order
5: that says, there shall be no Jews in the civil service.
2: Now, Haber was Jewish, but because he'd served in World War I...
5: he technically would be exempt.
2: But 75% of the people who worked for him at the Institute, they were Jewish.
5: And they would have to be dismissed.
2: So, he decides to take a stand.
5: And says, this is intolerable, I'm going to resign.
3: He says that he's always been hiring people based on how smart they are and not who their grandparents were.
2: So he sends a letter to the Ministry of Education resigning, and he leaves Germany. Telling a friend, he felt like he'd lost his homeland.
5: And then he starts this period of roaming. He eventually goes to England.
2: But in a famous incident, one of England's leading scientists refuses to shake his hand.
5: And he is basically homeless at this point. You know, he's a man adrift.
2: Meanwhile,
5: his health is failing. In 1934, he takes a trip to Switzerland to a sanatorium.
2: But before he can get there,
5: his heart fails and he dies.
0: Now, there's a footnote to this that is very... strange. I got a little. My dorsal hairs stood up when I read the end of this.
5: Right. So during World War I, Haber's Institute had developed a formulation of insect killing gas called Zyklon.
0: Zyklon A.
2: Which was originally just a pesticide.
3: Once again, another nitrogen compound.
7: It was developed in his institute. He knew about it.
0: In fact, his chemists had given this particular pesticide a smell. It was a warning smell so that people didn't inadvertently breathe it in and get sick.
5: But after the Nazis take over...
2: this is after he died.
5: They reach back to the shelf and they find this Zyklon stuff. And they ask for it to be reformulated to take out the warning smell. And it becomes Zyklon B, the killing gas of the concentration camps.
0: Did members of Haber's family die in the concentration camps?
5: Yeah, members of his extended family did. Certainly friends of his did.
7: There's something deeply, deeply wounding, distressing, upsetting at the thought that he had anything to do with Zyklon B. But he did. The use of it, he couldn't have imagined.

0: So, how do you feel about him now? Because, I don't know, I can't help but feel bad for the guy. Despite the chlorine gas, like, he didn't intend for that to happen. He could have never imagined that.
1: No, but there's part of me that says, you know, here's a guy who just wanted to do everything better than it had ever been done before, whether it was feeding or killing.
0: And he does.
1: And he does. But he does it with a kind of immoral athleticism. You know, he does it without humility, without a lot of doubt. And, you know, it's a craft, but it's a craft with consequences. And to approach it with kind of crazy joy, I don't know. I would rather have scientists who carry doubt with them as they proceed.
0: I agree with that. Maybe it's all about doubt in the end.
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0: Hey, I'm Jad Abumrad.
1: I'm Robert Krulwich.
0: This is Radiolab, and today we're talking about...
1: Well, we're trying to think about what goes on in the mind of a bad person.
0: Yeah, and we didn't really come to any kind of agreement with the Hobbard
1: thing. He didn't leave books or diaries and say, like, what were you thinking? So in this last section, we're going to try to get close to a very bad man.
0: And then we could ask.
1: And then the question really to wonder about is, what difference would that make?
0: Yeah.
1: But we should warn you ahead of time. This next section of the program has some references which are extremely graphic, not to everybody's taste. So if you have kids in the room, maybe this is a time to tell them to go brush their teeth or something.
8: Yeah, yeah.
1: It comes to us from our reporter, Aaron Scott.
9: Aaron. Yes, Jeff Jensen.
0: All right, so who is this guy we're hearing?
8: This is Jeff Jensen, and he's a reporter in L.A., and he wrote this graphic novel that I read about one of the most prolific serial killers in U.S. history.
9: Gary Leon Ridgway.
8: The Green River Killer.
9: The first victims of the Green River Killer were found in the summer of 1982.
10: The Green River murders terrorized Seattle in the 1980s.
11: In Seattle today, a man called the Green River Killer...
8: Ridgway murdered at least 49 women.
12: The so-called Green River Killer...
8: But it's suspected that it could be upwards of 75.
0: Wow.
11: Making him the most prolific serial killer in American history.
8: He buried them or left their bodies in these little clumps in the woods.
13: The killer seemed to have placed the bodies as if they were mannequins.
9: And in January of 1984, the Green River Task Force was formed. And my father was recruited to the task force.
8: So Jeff wrote this book because his father, Tom Jensen, was one of the lead detectives tracking Gary Ridgway. He ultimately spent 17 years searching for this man.
9: In December of 2001, my father and his colleagues make the arrest.
10: DNA testing matched him to the crime.
9: They arrest Gary Leon Ridgway, and on June 13, 2003, Gary was secretly taken out of his jail cell and brought to a sort of very nondescript concrete office building. And
8: over the next 6 months,
9: from June to early December,
8: it was Tom's job to get Gary to open up
9: and give up the few details that they really needed to link him certifiably to all these crimes.
14: Today's date is June 17th, year 2003. The time now is 08:36 hours.
8: So every day they would bring him into this conference room.
14: This is a continuation of an interview with Gary Leon Ridgway.
8: And interrogate him.
15: Yeah, why don't you just... What have you remembered since we last talked yesterday?
16: I got those all at night, mostly. Most of some, but I remember picking her up at...
8: It immediately became apparent that there was going to be difficulties.
16: As far as I know, I don't know if I did or not.
8: He would deny things, he would obscure, he would dance around things.
9: He didn't really want a cop to everything that he did.
14: I got to tell you, I'm not totally comfortable that you're providing all the information.
8: Especially when it came to one particular fact.
9: What my father and his colleagues know is that something was done to these bodies, many of them, after they were murdered.
0: Is he saying what I think he's saying?
8: Yeah.
9: Necrophilia. Gary is dancing around this topic. Gary had denied this to his own lawyers. So my father and the other interviewer in that room that morning, Detective John Mattson, they start using a line of a tact of interviewing him that was very...
15: It's okay if you did.
9: Stunningly, shockingly empathetic.
15: Nothing to be ashamed of. Mm-hmm. Thousands of people have done it before you. You're not the first one.
9: You know, you're not the first person that's ever done this.
15: You're not going to be the last one.
9: You won't be the last?
15: That's one of the things that we need to know.
9: The father's trying to, like, reach out to him.
15: Okay. I know it was more than an urge.
9: It's okay to admit this. You need to admit this.
15: Okay. It's all right. Mm-hmm. But we've got to know that. That's one of the things we have to know. And that's why it's okay to let it out.
9: And he does.
16: Yes, I did lie about that. But that's when I was... I went back one time before, and I gotta give it out. I can't keep holding it.
15: No, it's building up.
9: This was a major breakthrough.
0: So he ends up admitting it.
8: In graphic detail.
9: And it gets even more disturbing for my father as the conversation suddenly pivots to another victim.
16: Other than one that was real close to me.
9: By the name of Carol Christensen.
16: Christensen. I dated her several times, two times before.
9: He brings her up as an example of a woman that he actually had strong feelings for.
15: You liked this girl.
16: Yeah, I really liked her. She was good to you. She was good to me.
9: And as it happens, my father has very vivid memories of investigating the Carol Christensen murder, speaking with Carol's mom, Carol's little daughter.
16: Killed her. She was, I knew she had a daughter.
9: And so
16: the last one,
9: Gary starts going through this narrative of what he did to Carol.
16: The last time she was in a hurry.
9: She, like, was allegedly in a rush.
16: And she didn't...
9: And, like, it kind of, like, hurt his feelings.
16: Wasn't satisfying me. It made me mad because she wasn't very much in a hurry. She had something else on her mind. And I, you know, killed her.
15: But you kill her?
16: I choked her. With my arm. And the way I killed her, I cared for her because I dated her before, but this... didn't turn out right.
9: Up until that point, Gary refused to say that from the minute I picked these women up, I wanted to kill them. He claimed they were in the middle of a sex act. He would get distracted. Something would happen. He just kind of went crazy. He had snapped. And almost like blaming the victims. And my father wasn't buying it.
15: Let's back up a little bit.
9: The fact that he kept on doing it over and over and over again was like, come on.
15: You've been through this a lot of times before, and she's already told you she's in a hurry.
9: You knew what was going to happen.
15: And you've done this how many times before? 10, 15, 20 times. You know what's going to happen if she pisses you off. Mm-hmm. And you like her. You're telling us all these
16: things.
15: Yet you go into this anyway. Knowing full well that it could end up in her death.
9: And Gary just says,
16: yes,
9: that is true. When I picked them up, I was going to kill them. Finally acknowledging, yeah, that's true. There's a pause and my father just says,
15: why?
9: Why? Why did you do this?
15: Did you need to kill?
9: And that was a question that had haunted my father for decades.
15: Why?
9: In that one simple why that he asked Gary, there was a lot of questions he was asking. Why did you inflict all this suffering on them, on us? Why did you take these women off the streets and want to destroy them?
15: Why?
9: Why? And the answer is unsatisfying.
16: Yes, I did need to kill. I needed to kill her because of that.
0: Wait, what?
8: I just needed to kill because of that. And then he just trails off.
0: I need to kill because of that. That's it?
8: Yeah.
9: You know, I just wanted to kill him. I just needed to kill them. In that moment, my father, he stands up and he says,
15: "Touched me.
9: You've touched me, Gary.
15: You've touched me. Let me take a break."
14: Okay, we're going off tape now. It's 09:24 hours on June 17th, year 2003.
9: He walked out of the room and just started weeping.
8: They spent the next 6 months interrogating him. They brought in psychiatrists and forensic psychologists to try to get an answer. Gary says, "I needed to kill," and they go, "Why?" And he says, "Because of the rage." And, "Well, why the rage?" And, "Because women have stepped on me all my life." "Well, why can't you deal with it in a normal way?" Each answer just begs another why. And even though in the end they got him to confess to these 49 murders, they never really get any closer to an answer than this first one.
9: That afternoon, he gets in his car, goes home. He finds my mom on the deck. He sits down next to her. She says, "What happened today?" And my dad said, "I don't want to talk about it." And to this day, they have not talked about that day. And he hasn't talked about it with anyone until I interviewed him for the book.
8: And why is it so important, do you think, to understand the why behind such an evil act?
9: Well, the thing that haunts me about the why question is that I'm reminded of like one of the oldest stories in the Bible, which is the story of Job. The story of Job is that one day God and Satan are having a conversation and they're saying, "Have you checked out Job? You know, I'm really proud of Job. He believes in me and he trusts me so much and he has such great faith in me." And Satan is like, I bet I can change his mind. And so Satan basically systematically destroys Job's life, takes away his wife, his children, all his material possessions. What follows is this ongoing conversation between Job and his friends about why does this happen? Why does God allow this to happen? Only then does God speak up and kind of say, like, "You're going to question me? Like, you know, who are you?" My point is, sometimes when we ask the why in the face of profound evil, I kind of wonder if what we're doing is that we're daring God to show himself. And I think what we want out of the why is meaning to life, to reveal itself in a way that restores order and gives us hope that all of this isn't just meaningless chaos.
1: Jeff Jensen's book is The Green River Killer, a true detective story. It's a graphic or an illustrated novel.
0: Thanks also to reporter Aaron Scott for that story.
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3: Racing. Sirens on, lights flashing. In the distance, you see the suburban home in flames. You pull the truck as close as possible, then run toward the inferno, desperate to find, to rescue anyone left inside the burning house. You emerge, direct fellow firefighters to put out the inferno before the embers can spread to any houses nearby. Then exhausted, spent, you finally collapse back inside the truck. 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Locked inside one of the largest women's prisons on Earth. 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

0: Live from NPR News in Washington, I'm Nora Rahm. Tennessee this week became the first southern state to adopt a new congressional map as the result of a Supreme Court decision limiting the use of race when redrawing districts. Other states want to do the same. NPR's Don Gagne reports the changes will make it more challenging to vote.
1: It is confusing for voters, right? This is a midterm, so traditionally that means lower turnout and overall lower interest by voters because there's no presidential contest driving those things. But now you have voters who don't even know what district they live in because of these changes. Yeah. They used to live in 4, now they're in 11 or whatever, right? And the changes making it more confusing are being driven by a variety of things, ballot initiatives, court cases, state lawmakers. So it's hard to keep up.
0: NPR's Don Gagne. The cruise ship at the center of the hantavirus outbreak is expected to dock in the Canary Islands tomorrow, where the remaining passengers will disembark and return to their countries for monitoring. While experts stress the virus is not spreading like COVID-19, some public health experts warn the U.S. may not be fully prepared if cases grow. NPR's Windsor Johnston reports.
2: Public health experts say the hantavirus is not spreading in the same way COVID-19 does. Dr. Seema Yasmin is an epidemiologist and professor at Stanford University. 6 years after the pandemic, she says Americans still have legitimate fears about new outbreaks.
3: Not going to gaslight anyone into thinking that they are foolish for being scared because of the world we're living in, and especially the fact that the U.S. now does not have a seat at the table when it comes to global health.
2: Yasmin says years of political division, misinformation, and declining trust in public health agencies have left the U.S. vulnerable, even when the overall risk from the hantavirus remains low. Windsor Johnston, NPR News.
0: Israeli settlers in the occupied West Bank have forced a Palestinian family to dig up the body of its deceased father from a grave just hours after he's buried. Ruth Sherlock has more.
4: The cemetery where the Assassa family has buried their dead for generations south of Jenin in the occupied West Bank now lies only some 300 meters from an Israeli settlement that was re-established there last year. Palestinians now have to obtain Israeli permits to bury their dead there. The Assassa family did this to later arrest their elderly father, Hussein, on Friday. But only hours later, settlers forced the family to exhume Hussein's body, claiming the grave was too close to the settlement. The Israeli military did not immediately respond to NPR's request for comment, but told Israeli media that it had intervened after friction between Palestinians and Israeli civilians, and said the incident was under review. Ruth Sherlock, NPR News, Tel Aviv.
0: This is NPR. Authorities are investigating an incident at Denver International Airport last night. Officials say a person was killed after being struck by a Frontier airline plane while crossing the runway. When Spirit Airlines stopped flying last weekend, it left passengers and crew scattered. It also left more than 90 planes at dozens of airports around the country. NPR's Joel Rose reports on what happens now.
5: Spirit doesn't actually own most of the planes it flew. The majority, more than 60 planes, nearly two-thirds of its active fleet, were leased, and the owners want those planes back. Steve Giordano is the managing partner of the Nomadic Aviation Group. He says the first challenge for companies that are trying to repossess Spirit's planes is just getting to them. Right now, they're parked at the gate or wherever they happen to be when Spirit went out of business.
6: Some are already probably in the pipeline to be leased again. Some are going to have the engines removed. Some nobody knows.
5: Spirit is also looking to monetize anything it can. Planes, engines, gates, even coveted landing slots at congested airports. The biggest problem may be timing. Joel Rose, NPR News.
0: The new parliament in Hungary convened today. For the first time since 1990, it does not include former Prime Minister Viktor Orban. A center-right party gained power in a landslide election last month, ending Orban's 16-year rule. Peter Magyar was sworn in today as the new prime minister. He's promised to repair ties with the European Union and to end government corruption in Hungary. I'm Nora Rahm, NPR News in Washington.
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10: Snap Studios. Welcome to Snap Judgment as we continue the Fire Escape Special. Amika Moda, midwife and mother of three children, has been locked inside one of the largest women's prisons on the planet. Once inside the prison, Amika becomes part of an elite group of first responders. They call themselves Fire Girls, a fire station staffed entirely by incarcerated women from the prison. They respond to all kinds of emergencies, sometimes received as heroes, but often with disdain. They can even be called to deal with private emergencies of the prison guards themselves, the very men charged with holding them captive. And sometimes, this happens on Christmas Eve. Sensitive listeners are advised. Snap Judgment.
11: So everything we see, it's smoky, it's hazy, it's dark. You know, the sounds are really muffled because we're all up in our gear. Visibility is not real good. And obviously, like, you know, on a house fire, all the electric is out. So we're pretty much in the dark working with our lights.
12: There were multiple crews on the scene. Amika's crew got to work removing the gifts from under the tree to save them from the water and the smoke. And as they were working, a corrections officer pulled into the driveway. It was his house. And he saw a bunch of incarcerated women removing Christmas gifts from his living room.
11: Like, kind of, I think he was shocked to see us pulling all of the presents out of the house. And it felt like his first assumption was that we were doing something wrong. And so that, you know, he kind of came with that energy, like, what are y'all doing? What's going on? What's happening? Like, why are you touching my stuff? Your house is on fire. We're trying to save your stuff.
12: The scene was kind of chaotic and also quiet. Amika says she watched the CO try to piece it all together.
11: He was watching us and what we were doing, and then he saw the pile of gifts and photos, and that shifted him. You know, it was like, oh, you know, wow, thank you, you know.
12: It was a big house fire. Everything was smoked out or wet.
11: There is another crew working on the fire. You know, there's, I think, multiple engines on site at this time. And so it is absolutely other crews that are working on hitting the fire on the roof, right? Where we are in the front just protecting property, basically. We go through and we're doing kind of like a final sweep before we wrap up to head out. And we just do a walkthrough. We feel real good about everything. We've gotten all the gifts, like a lot of the electronics we knew were expensive, all that.
12: Because other firefighters were going to continue to hose it down?
11: Mm-hmm. They were staying on the work. And I don't know why that was. Usually we're the ones that stay the longest and do the most of the grunt work. And I don't know. I don't know why that happened. But we did. We did head out from there feeling like we had wrapped up. We'd done our job. Everything was clear. I remember being kind of hyped about it, leaving, because it felt like we're actually, like, saving property. And then it was the CO's house. like, it's not necessarily like pride for saving a seal, but there was just something about that dynamic. We felt proud. We were, you know, we had done our best. We had kind of saved Christmas for this family. And we were proud of ourselves.
12: The firefighters drove home through the Central California Christmas Eve night. They washed down the truck and went to sleep on the bunks that lined the walls of the bunk room. The next morning when they woke up, they heard the captain. He was on the phone inside his office. He was talking to the CO from the house they had tended to the night before.
11: The CO cussed out our captain and was like, "You ain't. This is a fake fire department. Like, my house rekindled."
12: That night, after all the firefighters either went home or back to the prison, the fire at the CO's house had rekindled in the attic, and the house kept burning.
11: That's like a bad look for any fire department.
12: There had been a few firefighting teams at the scene that night, and another team had been responsible for putting out the flames.
11: And so we were getting the blame for this fire reigniting, yet we weren't the ones up on the attic. The sentiment of the call was like, y'all messed up, sloppy firefighters, because we were the incarcerated firefighters that responded to the call, that apparently were not good enough for this correctional officer. I knew there would be some people that knew who I was as a human being. And then there's going to be this other half of the population, I don't know, that just sees me as a piece of, you know, and just sees me as my crime.
12: There was one fire Amika told me about when she and all the other incarcerated firefighters realized it didn't matter how little anyone else thought of them. What mattered was doing their job. She arrived at an out-of-control agricultural land fire.
11: I hope and pray my skills are good enough to get the job done. Like, I hope I remember the pattern I need to spray my nozzle at when I hit this type of fire. A slough fire can then spread, you know, there's the surrounding kind of like wildland areas and farmland, and then you have the trees above, and so there's like so many different ways that it just could really, really spread.
13: That's the nature of fire. You can't really, we're not in control of it. We're trying to control it, but we can't. We pulled up and the smoke, like, different fires have different smoke, and you're trying to just figure out, like, what do you need to do and what do you need to do to help? And
12: this is Megan Peebles. She was a nozzle operator on Amika's crew at this slough fire.
13: I think that was my first time that I realized that things could change super drastically.
12: The ditch itself was full of smoldering debris, but Amika's firefighters had to cross the slough to some trees on the other side. So the captain, the correctional officer in charge of them, directed the women to lay their hoses across the hot ditch.
11: I remember knowing that, like, that's a textbook no-no. We clearly have read and in our training as firefighters, even incarcerated firefighters that just study these books to get on the truck, like, we know that's a textbook no-no. You don't bring your hoses across active burn. So it was like a red flag trigger. Like, I knew it seemed a little bit off, right?
13: I think I was still really new. And I just was, whatever they told me to do, I did.
12: Amika was hesitant to tell her team to put these hoses across the slough like her captain was telling her. She was getting close to her release date, and she didn't want to make any trouble, but she knew this was a faulty order.
11: Flames are literally above the treetops at this point. And this is your only defense against the flames, is your hose. We knew that we were kind of being told to do something that didn't make sense. but we had to do it. It was our captain giving us orders.
13: I think that all of us looked at it as, for sure, we don't have the authority to question a captain or the chief, but were we in the position to say anything? Ultimately, we are incarcerated individuals, and it's not like we could go or do anything without a captain or a chief with us.
11: I could see all of this unfolding right in front of me, and then the fire comes sweeping through. The fire kind of did this boom there, and the trees caught the next trees, and it's coming across the bank. All of it is so fast. The hoses are drawn out across the slough. You know the girls are going to lose their equipment.
13: The flames were, they were over the fire truck for sure. I would say probably 50 to 100, 100 feet.
11: I was hearing different pieces of radio traffic and they were hearing different pieces, but I'm screaming at them and hollering and, you know, like, we're trying to get other firefighters to realize what just happened. And now there's fire coming towards the truck. I was like, I'm losing vision. I cannot see the girls anymore. Smoky, hot. You know, we're in our Wildland fire gear with just a bandana covering our mouth and goggles. And so, but still that smoke seeps through the goggles and your bandana and you can barely breathe. Eyes pouring, snot pouring, and then not seeing them anymore was so scary.
12: Amika had lost sight of the other women she was in charge of, and at that moment took control of the situation, despite her lack of authority to do so. She jumped in the truck and tried to move it out of the path of the fire, without permission.
11: Now this is all we got, which is the only thing that has water left on it, and so it's literally like our lifeline. If we don't have our truck, we have no water, we have no defense. To be rolling in that truck is our nicest fire engine on a fire, that was kind of unheard of. So it was a really big deal.
12: And then she tried again to radio the women behind the fire line.
11: I answered to a correctional officer and a captain, but I also had people that I was responsible for.
13: Being an engineer for a fire crew, you're taking on the lives of 4 to 5 other people, and you're directing them and telling them what to do.
11: I had to just override this captain and do what was safest for the crew.
12: She called the women back from the front lines.
11: I mean, the reality of, like, overriding a captain on a fire ground is that you could get sent back in.
13: That's why she was an engineer. She had that ability to direct and see situations and take control of them. I mean, I looked up to her for it.
11: So, like, forget the captain and what he's saying, because that don't make no sense. And just as clearly and methodically and carefully as we can make decisions that will get us home safe, that's what that moment at the slough fire was. So, like, informally, we were in charge. It's this dance that I have danced the whole time I was incarcerated. Like, we did it anyway, in spite of all of the circumstances and the way things didn't line up for us, or, you know, but we did it anyway.
12: Amika and the women had gotten themselves and their trucks out of the line of the fire and also helped to stop the spread of the fire. Then they safely handed off to the next crew.
11: We are at the back of the fire truck where we could sit on the kind of gate, and we've stripped off half our gear. The Gatorade is a little too sweet and makes you sick, but the water was the best, yeah. I mean, there's nothing like that ice chest after a fire. We are covered in soot and ash, eyes burning, red, nose pouring, everything kind of running from the smoke, like your eyes and your nose.
13: You want to follow her because you know that she's, you know, she's I would have followed her into any fire.
11: We handled that call like bosses. We did. And, you know, all the labels we have, addicts, I don't know, like criminals, not worthy of being part of society, kicked out of the world. But who we were that day is badasses. We were a badass team of female firefighters that handled business. Nobody can touch it. Nobody can claim it. No, it's like, that was ours. That's ours.
12: When they got back to the fire station, nobody said anything. No reports were filed, because it would have made the captain look bad.
11: They are not going to write up an area where they went wrong, for sure. And if they did, it would not be in that. That's not how it would get written up.
12: So was that like a tacit acknowledgement that you all

0: like a tacit acknowledgement that you all did the right thing and we're just going to keep moving?
1: 100%.
0: Fire Escape. 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

0: I'm Maria Hinojosa, next time on Latino USA. 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
6: After years in the fire station, as captain of her team, the time was finally, actually approaching for Amika to be released, which brought its own set of fears and questions.
8: The idea of who I had been before was, like, wiped out. It was wiped out. And I actually, you know, like, remember thinking about the crime scene, and when you see pictures of the crime scene, it's like my truck basically blown up with, like, my family photos scattered across the ground, like, lost. And it felt so symbolic because it was like, that's literally, like, what happened. Like, that moment wiped out everything before then.
6: What were you hoping for in your relationship with your mom when you got home?
8: I felt a lot more love for my mom than I had in the years previous. When I was in prison and when I was coming home.
6: Over Amika's time in prison, her mom, Joni, had always, year after year, sent her articles about reentry, brought her visitors who worked in criminal justice reform. She was laying the groundwork for her transition to the free world.
8: Because my mom had showed up for me in a way that reminded me how much I love my mom. And we had had a really hard, like, years and years of a really hard relationship.
6: The plan was to live on the patio attached to her dad's garage until she found a job. She also had a boyfriend, a man named Jose, who was also incarcerated, but he was set to be released a little while after her, and she cautiously hoped their relationship would continue out in the real world. But most importantly, she knew she was going to have to be a mom to three growing kids who she hadn't lived with for years.
8: I also knew that they weren't going to trust me. You know, that I would come home and that they were always going to be wondering if I was going to leave again or if I was going to get high again. Because I had two

0: strikes. And so my kids were walking around this fear of, like, God forbid mom does something else and strikes out.
1: The accident gave her two strikes, gross bodily harm and manslaughter. A third strike would be a mandatory life sentence.
0: My 9-year-old and my 12-year-old are discussing these things, like, we have to leave this state because what if mom strikes out? And so I think that I just had to get ready. I had to get ready for all of it.
1: She'd been gone the better half of a decade, and her release date was just a few months away. She had no career, no money, no house, and she was terrified of being a mother to her soon-to-be 13-year-old.
2: You know, when I think about it, what comes to mind is, like, all the things that we would talk about when she was inside. Like, all of our plans that we had when she was going to get out. Like, mom and daughter things, painting our nails together, going on trips together, watching movies, showing her music, listening to music together. I wanted a mom. But what happened when she came home, I didn't expect that.
1: When it's time for someone to parole from the firehouse, the whole team and the captain gather outside, and there's a ceremony.
0: What the firehouse girls would do for you was, when they see the parole van coming through the gates of the prison, they would line up all of the fire trucks and turn on the lights and sirens, and everybody would be out there, like, loving you up, waving and crying. I'd seen so many people parole before me, and so for my day to come was a big thing.
1: After 7 years in prison, 4.5 in the main prison, and more than 2 years at the firehouse, Amika's day did come.
0: What I envisioned the whole—I'm probably going to cry on this one. What I envisioned the whole time I was in prison, how I would reconcile with my kids— I envisioned myself, like, giving them a lot of love to make up for all these years that I'd been gone.
1: She was shaking as she walked from the fire station to the parole van.
3: Lord. I mean, definitely, like, that kind of endorphin rush, like, definitely butterflies in my stomach, you know, palms sweating, kind of just those visceral feelings of, like, you could feel the nerves, the anxiety, the excitement. I mean, you always expect, like, the worst to happen. Like, you don't want to go in thinking everything's going to be smooth because...
4: What do you mean, what's the worst?
3: I don't know, that no one will be there for you, or that they'll send, you know, they'll be like, just kidding, head back in, like, you know, you just never really know.
1: In the holding area, Amika was given her release clothes, sent to her by a friend. It was sweatpants and a sweatshirt from a skate shop in Ukiah that said freedom on the back. She tried to put on a pair of heels, but it didn't work, so she went with flip-flops. The plan was for her family to wait in the parking lot.
0: And then my kids were in the parking lot waiting for me with my papa. And so I told them, it's almost the same as when you walk in the gates. It just feels like a dream. And, you know, you can't even imagine what's next.
1: It was finally the day of her release, the day she had imagined for all these years, the day she could begin to be the person on the outside she planned to be, starting with Milo, Soleil, and Blossom.
2: And it seemed like it'd just be forever, but it was, like, really happening, you know? I saw her, I hugged her, like, there were no guards watching.
0: Just, like, looking out the window and just having my kids kind of, like, curled up on me and just holding on, that was sweet.
1: When they got home to Amika's papa's house, she put her one bag of belongings down on the patio where she'd be sleeping, and then they all sat down on her dad's couch, and she put in a DVD with pictures of her work at the firehouse.
0: we're on Papa's big red couch and we're all cuddled together. That was probably one of the first moments, and we all just, you know, I had a girl on each side.
1: There were pictures of Amika doing vehicle extractions, climbing ladders and hosing down burning buildings.
0: And they were it was just like, my mom's a gangster. Oh my God, my mom, you know, that's how my girls were, like, whoa, you know, it was kind of unbelievable.
1: They were proud of you?
0: Yeah, they were really proud. And my papa was too. My mom was, I mean, it was pretty amazing. I just felt like I was getting to share my life with them and bringing it home to them about what I really did.
1: The first day together on the couch, being proud, being hopeful, that was the easiest day.
2: It was like this goal. It was like when she got out, everything would be perfect. It was like this. It was just this thing that we were waiting on. And once she got out, everything would be perfect. Life would be perfect. But it wasn't like that at all. It wasn't like that at all.
0: I mean, coming home and having two teenage girls in the house who loved me and were hurt by me and that had placed me on a pedestal for all the years I was gone. Coming home to those girls and to the reality of, like, we had different visions, actually.
2: But I didn't, what had happened when she came home, I didn't expect that.
1: Amika's son, Milo, was in his 20s and already out of the house. She had two daughters. Her older daughter, Soleil, was turning 18, and there was a lot of pain in that mother-daughter relationship. And her youngest, Blossom, was 13.
2: I mean, 13 is like where you're first. Like, you're just starting to be a teenager. I think the first, like, crazy thing that happened was when she first got home. I just remembered, like, this one night, it was a school night, too. I went out with my friend, and I didn't come home until, like, 6 in the morning.
1: When Blossom came home, Amika knew exactly what she had been doing.
0: I mean, I knew she was using because I could tell in her eyes. I could see it in her eyes. I knew she was off. I knew she wasn't fully there. That scared the hell out of me. I just didn't know what to do. I didn't know what to do. Like, as a mom at that point, she was like all I had left. And the idea of me losing her to some drugs was so terrifying. I was so sad and afraid for my daughter. And it came across as just anger, you know?
2: And I think that just set her off. And after that, it got violent. And then
0: I picked her up by her jaw, and I picked her up kind of by her neck and her jaw. And I, you know, put her head up against the wall. And I don't even remember what it was I said, but that touch alone was not a touch she had ever felt from me. And it was extreme. It scared her. It scared me. It scared all of us. I have never put hands on my kids like that, you know what I mean? So
2: it was just so shocking to me that that happened. And it was disappointing.
0: I wasn't able to love my kids the same way when I got home. I wasn't able to be the kind of mom that they wanted. I wasn't able to be like a soft and gentle, loving mom. I had a different shell on me at that point. And it wasn't, even though I was always felt like I was a touchy-feely person, I was like my, you know, I wasn't anymore. And like, you know, there's times my kids would like want to cuddle with me and it was like too much. It freaked me out a little bit. Like, I don't even have a words or a process to put to that. But I knew that I wasn't accessible in the way that they had wanted me to be or that I had wanted to be when I got home. This is what I keep thinking. Like, it was interrupted. My bond with my kids was so interrupted that
3: it's changed forever. You know what I mean? There is no going back to what was before. And I spent most of my prison life thinking I could go back in ways, or I could make up. And it's taken me as long out as I was inside to realize that that's not the case. Like, I can't go back. I can't fix. I can only move forward.
2: I think because I was so young when she went away, like, I was used to not having a mom. I knew she was my mom, but it was also like, no, she was kind of a stranger, you know? And it's like weird saying that, but it is like, she was a stranger. And I don't know.
3: In some ways, I feel like I overpromised my kids when I was in the inside. Like when I was trying to get right for them, or I was trying to redeem myself, I overpromised. I really did. Cause like I had no idea how hard it would be out here.
1: Did she ever ask you how you process your accident?
3: I mean, she didn't ask me a whole lot. She's, you know, but she would say things like, it's hard for me to believe that that is part of you, right? She's like a girl of few words. She watches a lot more than she asks questions. And she was definitely paying close attention to me over those years.
1: About a year and a half after Amika was released from prison, she was still living at her papa's house when she got a phone call from her mom, Joni.
3: She was like, "Are you? Where are you? Sit down. Like, you need to be by yourself and be somewhere okay right now." And that was when she told me that she had pancreatic cancer and that it had spread. So they found, you know, a lesion on her liver. And so, yeah, we knew it was spreading.
2: I think we had found out that she was sick. And then what I can really remember is when she came to visit us. She came over to my papa's house. And she was the cutest little thing ever. She had purple dress on and her purple hat and a little suitcase.
3: We knew pancreatic cancer is, you know, as she was diagnosed at a really late stage. She told me that she was going to die and that she probably had about 6 months left to live.
2: She had told us that, yeah, she didn't want to do chemo. I think the doctor estimated like 6 or 7 months.
3: And so my mom was like really excited because she thought, you know, I have the option to choose to die if I want. But I also remember she was really terrified about that because of my criminal history. And she knew I would be with her and be tending to her. And so I know my mom went into this mode too of trying to protect me. I mean, she started kind of like getting everything, all of her T's crossed and I's dotted, and making sure she had legal paperwork and that neighbors knew that, you know, what her plan was. And yeah, she was afraid that I could be held responsible in some way if she chose to die on her own. I made the decision to go and live with my mom, knowing she was dying, and she was getting sick fast.
1: This is Fire Escape. The story continues right after this short break. Stay tuned.
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1: Welcome back. I'm Anna Sussman, and you're listening to Fire Escape from Snap Studios at KQED. 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
3: I made the decision to go and live with my mom, knowing she was dying, and she was getting sick fast. Blossom, from the beginning, was like 100% on board.
1: So Amika took Blossom, and they moved into Joni's apartment in downtown Oakland.
3: And we just were with her. Like, we, you know, we just, we, what we did was we set her bed up in the living room. It was like a studio apartment. The other thing I really, that was really stood out to me at that time was how vulnerable my mom became. Because my mom is not like that. My mom is like this. She's fierce. She's loud. She's, you cannot shut my mom up in a room. But she needed us in a way that she's never needed us.
1: Amika would call her mom's friends on the phone and then lay the phone down next to her. They called the women who helped her start Good Vibrations. They called the photographers she had collaborated with for Down There Press. But there was one important person they couldn't call. They had to wait for him to call them.
3: Jose called from prison, and he was able to spend some time talking to my mom. And she'd known about him for years, but the last conversation that they had was my mom giving him her blessing. Even when he sat inside prison, my mom believed that we were making the right decision and that he would take care of me. The other thing that my mom had on her finger when she died was a little ring that he had sent her from inside the county jail that had my name on it. And she wore that on her wedding finger. This little ring made from jail that Jose sent to her, and it was like her most prized possession at the end. It was hard. I mean, it was like hard and beautiful because I had never seen this side of my mom too. All of us had blocked off this tenderness, you know, myself, my mom in many ways. You know, Blossom had that too. It was like once I was gone, you know, I remember my friend that was taking care of her, just, you know, she would write me and be like, she doesn't want to hug anybody. She doesn't want people to touch her. She only wants her mom. I think she was reminded about a part of me that wasn't front and center most of the time, right? Which was the ability to be soft and nurturing and loving and...
2: I think I saw for the first time the nurturing, the true nurturing side of my mom. Seeing how good she is at taking care of people and hold, like, making that space for spirits to pass through.
3: So we were figuring it out together. And yeah, Blossom was a natural, just like right there. We just kind of, you know, kept her cozy and warm. And then we just knew it was coming. We just got in bed with her, and Blossom and I just kind of took turns cuddling with her and, you know, keeping a cool rag on her face and things like that.
2: I remember hearing her take her last breath. Me and my mom, we just sat there for a long time. I think, actually, I did think when she passed, she actually did kind of have like a half smile on her face, like a soft smile, you know.
0: we got some music going, copal burning, and then we decorated her body. We had some henna, and so we painted on her, and we covered her with these flowers from her garden.
2: We laid the flowers all around her, and just sat with her.
0: We felt proud that my mom got to die the way she wanted to die in her home, and that she didn't suffer too much at the end.
2: I think when she died, it was just a really... you can't put it into words. It's the same feeling that you have at a birth.
0: You know, birth and death are so similar. So it didn't feel scary. It didn't feel strange. It just felt normal.
1: A little while after Joni passed away, a few months later, Jose was released from prison. He was working the fields in Central California, picking strawberries for not much pay.
3: Well, what I saw was that he actually, like, he also started, like, studying for his GED. He got his license. So those were, like, indicators, like, okay, well, he seems pretty serious, right? But it became more and more clear how serious he was.
1: And then he and Amika and Blossom were able to move into Joni's apartment together. It was in an intentional community where folks ate meals together, gardened together, generally took care of each other.
3: And that was also life-changing for him as well, because for the first time ever, he was in a community where there was resources and support, and like, he had never experienced any of those things in the Central Valley.
1: Because it was an intentional community? What do you mean?
3: No, because I was so tapped into, I'd say, the kind of reentry community and people that had got out and made it. He had never seen anybody that had made it before. Mm. Like, that's actually pretty normal, is like to not have people in your community that have come back and done well for themselves, right? Mm-hmm. Or survived it. Like,
1: they lived together for more than a year, just trying to slowly and quietly build a life together.
3: I knew, I had the feeling I was pregnant.
4: How did you feel?
3: A mix of everything. I knew there was going to be people that judged me or didn't want, you know, that didn't think this was the right decision. And all of that, and I still felt like... sweet baby. I was so excited.
1: She told Blossom first, and then they took Jose out for a birthday dinner at a buffet place and handed him a little box all wrapped up, a pregnancy test.
3: He had never been in his kids' lives the way he wanted to be because of incarceration, right, and addiction. And so for him, it was a kind of a dream to, like, have a new, a chance to do it again. And for me, too. More so on choosing to bring another child in, right? Especially with wounded children that we had let down and hurt, and I'm sure it was really hard for them to see us starting over. Everybody was like, really? This is where you want to put your energy instead of us? We have our own insecurities about becoming parents this late in the game and after having, like, you know, left and abandoned our children in many ways. You know, the truth is that we went from a death in our home when my mama died at home to a year and a half later, our daughter, Jose, and I were married and we were giving birth to our first baby girl together in the same spot that my mom had passed in a year and a half earlier.
1: In this small loft that her mother had painted lavender, the same loft her mother had passed away in. In a blow-up birthing tub surrounded by women she had known for decades, and Jose and Blossom, Amika began to birth her fourth child.
2: She's gonna slip on by, okay? I remember thinking that I wish I could take her pain away. It's like whatever I could do to make it better for her. My mom bent over and I'm like, oh my God, what do I do? Like, you kind of don't, like, I did not know what to do, really. I was trying to feed my mom popsicles. And smudging her down, and she was beautiful.
3: We, my husband and Blossom and myself, we all touched her head as she was coming out.
2: So yeah, she was in the tub, and we were all just watching her, and saw her little head poke out.
3: Oh, there she goes. But Blossom was the first one to have hands on little Gloria and lift her up to our chest.
2: And I caught her. She finally came out and I caught her. And I handed her to my mom.
3: It was a very full circle moment on so many levels. Blossom was my baby before Gloria, right? And she was the youngest. And so it was her first experience of like being at a birth, catching a baby, which has always been something that I thought a kid should experience. Like, I felt like I had given her a bit of a cycle that a daughter deserves, right? To understand birth and death closely.
2: And, you know, as my mom says, like, the one that's there at the gate, they're passing through, it's an honor. Like, I feel like I was really, really lucky to be the one to catch Gloria and to be the one to be there with my grandma as she passed on.
0: What I envisioned the whole time I was in prison about how I would reconcile with my kids, I envisioned myself being there for them all the time. I envisioned myself like giving them a lot of love to make up for all these years that I'd been gone. And I envisioned myself like setting an example of the new person I would be when I came home. I can say I can do one of those, and it's set an example.
3: It's like, how do you pass on and translate, especially when you've been removed and interrupted, you know, your relationship? And so this was all those things without speaking a word.
9: They said to do it.
3: The community we lived in, that was what they wanted us to do when the baby was born, was they asked Boston, please come ring the bell so people could pay their respects. And that was how we got to announce to our people that she had made her way and that she was there. We had so much joy, and we were celebrating Gloria, and we sure did tell the world that she was here, and we had just did that, you know.
1: I mean, ringing a bell is like the opposite of shame.
3: That is so real. That is so real. If I didn't rise up a bit out of that, the shame or the looking back and regret, I couldn't have done what I did. Like, I couldn't have parented them in the ways that I did when I got out. if I didn't believe I was doing the right thing, if I didn't believe that I was worthy of being their mother or a new child's mother, right? Like, I had to decide that I was worthy of living my life again.

0: Fire Escape is a production of Snap Studios and Wondery. We want to thank Amika Moda for sharing her story with us. 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Special thanks to Adiza Egan and Catherine Steyer Martinez, Pat Macedi Miller, and the San Francisco Fire Department. On Team Snap, the union-represented producers, artists, editors, and engineers are members of the National Association of Broadcast Employees and Technicians, Communication Workers of America, AFL-CIO Local 51. 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
6: Hey y'all, Sam Sanders here. Today on my show with KCRW, legendary drag queen Trixie Mattel. Trixie made a name for herself on RuPaul's Drag Race. And then she became one of the hardest working women in show business. But she tries not to take any of it too seriously.
7: We're not jumping out of planes.
6: Yes.
7: We're not putting stints in people's hearts.
6: Yes.
7: Like, I do not need to be crying and stressed about cross-dressing. You are putting on a wig and acting foolish while people who drink watch.
6: Trixie Mattel on how she built a drag empire and then learned to scale it back. Plus, the pop culture that keeps her grounded through it all. Would we get Trixie Mattel had you not seen Rocky Horror at 17?
7: No.
6: All that after these headlines.
8: The department says representatives from Israel and Lebanon will meet in Washington next week for 2 days of talks focused on long-term peace and security agreements. In the meantime, Israel continues carrying out attacks aimed at Hezbollah targets despite a ceasefire. NPR's Jana Raff reports.
9: The Israeli military says it targeted a Hezbollah weapons depot in the village of Tura. It says it took care to minimize civilian casualties, but those known killed in the attack were three women, an elderly disabled man, and a girl who were at home when the airstrike hit their three-story building. Israel did not provide proof of the weapons depot claim. It has intensified attacks lately ahead of talks expected in Washington next week with Lebanon. Lebanese state media says Israeli attacks, mostly in southern Lebanon, killed 35 people Friday, including three other children. The militant group Hezbollah has responded to the Israeli attacks with strikes on Israeli military targets. Jane Araf, NPR News, Beirut.
8: Tennessee has become the first state to approve new congressional maps after the U.S. Supreme Court paved the way to redraw majority black districts last week. The move is part of a broader Republican-led redistricting push unfolding across several southern states ahead of the midterms, including Louisiana and Virginia. Mariana Bacallao from member station WPLN reports.
10: The NAACP has filed an emergency petition against Tennessee's new maps, arguing that the state didn't didn't have the authority to strike down a 50-year-old law that barred mid-decade redistricting. The new congressional maps split Memphis, the state's only majority black voting bloc, into three different districts. Protesters from the state's blue cities argue that this will take away the voice of voters who support Democrats, roughly a third of the state's population. Republicans say that the new maps will reflect the state's overall conservative bent and maintain that redistricting along party lines is legal. For NPR News, I'm Mariana Baca-Yao in Nashville.
8: A cruise ship hit by the Hanta virus is to arrive at Spain's Canary Islands tomorrow. The World Health Organization says the risk to residents there is low. Dr. Maria Van Kerkhove is the director of the WHO's Department of Epidemic and Pandemic Management. She says doctors will be there when the passengers and crew disembark.
11: The ship will anchor, and that there will be small boats that will take some of the passengers, and it will be done in a very choreographed, coordinated way, in a very protected way. Bring those passengers to shore. There will be a screening that will take place.
8: She says this is an outbreak on a ship, not the start of a COVID pandemic. Three people have died during the outbreak. You're listening to NPR News in Washington. Today is Victory Day in Russia to mark the defeat of Nazi Germany in World War II. The annual military parade was held in Red Square, but it was a scaled-down version. It didn't include tanks, missiles, and other heavy weapons for the first time in nearly 20 years. Commentators on state television said the equipment is needed more in Ukraine, where the war is in its fifth year. Finances at the U.S. Postal Service are still on shaky ground, as the mailing agency reports a net loss for the fifth quarter in a row. As NPR's Hansi Luong reports, USPS officials say the self-funded agency remains months away from running out of money.
12: The Postal Service relies on stamps and service fees, not tax dollars, to deliver mail 6 days a week to just about every address in the country. But with people sending a lot less mail than in past decades, USPS ended this fiscal year's second quarter with a net loss of $2 billion. Postmaster General David Steiner says USPS has already raised shipping prices, cut workers' hours, and stopped payments to its pension plan.
13: The Postal Service remains in a serious financial crisis. I communicated that plainly in front of Congress and our country in March, because I don't think that we serve anyone if we soften these realities.
12: Sanders says Congress should change laws to let the Postal Service borrow more money and reform its retirement plans. Hansi Luong, NPR News.
8: The Atlanta Braves announced today Hall of Fame manager Bobby Cox has died. He took over the last place Braves in 1990 and led the team to its first World Series win in 1995. Bobby Cox was 84. I'm Nora Rahm, NPR News.
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6: Hey, y'all, it's the Sam Sanders Show from KCRW, all about the things that entertain us. Thank you so much for checking out my show. This week, legendary drag queen Trixie Mattel. Trixie may be one of the hardest working women in show business. She first made a name for herself on RuPaul's Drag Race, where she won All Stars Season 3.
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17: 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Thank you very much.
6: Since then, Trixie has become a full-force drag entrepreneur. She's made multiple hit podcasts and talk shows. She launched a very successful cosmetics line. She's also become a New York Times best-selling author and a celebrated folk artist.
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6: Trixie even opened the very kitschy and very fun Trixie Motel in Palm Springs, and then made a whole reality show about it. On top of all of that, Trixie Motel is currently touring what she's calling her Super Disco DJ Show at music festivals all summer long. I talk with Trixie about how she does all of this and how she learned the importance of maybe doing a little bit less. She also breaks down what I am calling Trixie's modern scriptures, the pop culture that makes her tick, the pop culture that Trixie Motel keeps coming back to. Turns out, for Trixie, it all goes back, always, to Rocky Horror Picture Show. All right, here's our chat. Happy Trixie Day. You seem busier than most other celebrities. How would you describe your metabolism?
7: Oh, my God. It used to be great. Honestly,
6: your work metabolism. I'm not talking about your body and your weight. I'm talking about your approach to work, your work metabolism.
7: You know, it's changed a
6: also,
7: lot.
6: Also, great metabolism.
7: Oh, thank you. Yeah. It's changed a lot. I have some autoimmune disorders, so I can't work the way I used to. I have, like, limitations now. So the amount of hours a day I can really push in a row before I, like, just start to feel sick or, like, really run down has really set, like, a meter on what I can produce. But I've really tried to inhabit the mindset that, like, you are not what you produce. I think I had full tilt workaholism for, like, a good 10 years, and
6: it
7: my
6: shows.
7: Relationship
6: yeah.
7: to work was very I wouldn't say it was fabulously healthy. I'm glad I accomplished a lot, and I'm glad I, like, did all that to my body when I was in my 20s and stuff, and just, like, got on the planes and did it and pushed it.
6: Bus club, not
7: but I find myself now choosing quality over quantity. Every year I have a new mantra for work. This year's mantra was quality over quantity.
6: Okay.
7: So, like, do things I really want to do that inspire me for the right money, or don't do anything. Like, right now I have a sourdough starter that I'm trying to get bubbly enough to make bread. That is important to me.
6: Yes.
7: But drag is still important to me. It's just not, it's not everything to me the way it used to really be everything to me.
6: Do you think that there's an artistic reality for you in which drag becomes a smaller and smaller part of what you're bringing to the universe?
7: I think I love to do it. I love to do Trixie. I love to do drag. I'll probably do it forever. I just, it means something different to me than it did like 5 years ago. It was like everything to me before. It was like everything I felt about myself, good or bad, was about this. And I think I have successfully kind of like reprioritized. We're just like downtime and friends and family and hobbies. All that matters pretty much as much.
6: It does. Was there a certain moment that clicked that light switch for you?
7: We were doing like season two of Trixie Motel, and I was like, I have more money than I've ever had. I have more work than I've ever had and opportunities. Like, everything I've ever wanted has happened, and I'm more unhappy than I've ever been. And that was really, it calls into question your whole, like, North Star guiding light that you use as a rubric. Is like getting the things you want, your ambition, you believe all that is going to make you happy. And the more you get it, that happiness is not a direct this.
6: Yeah.
7: And once you realize that, you're like, what have I been doing?
6: Yeah.
7: How many birthdays have I missed over the years? How many important life events? How many times have I chosen work over everything and anyone else? And my priorities just started to really shift. I took a 3 or 4 month hiatus like 2 years ago.
6: Okay.
7: And I went no social media, no work, no nothing. And I just hid out.
6: Where'd you hide?
7: I hid in Kentucky, just hid.
6: Where in Kentucky?
7: In Lexington.
6: Okay.
7: And I just hid and reprioritized. And I came back with a much more balanced relationship with drag. Yeah. Now I just am like, I love drag. It means a lot. I love Trixie. But if I don't do something every day, I used to legitimately feel bad if I didn't accomplish something like every day. There's ambition, and then there's whatever I was doing, which is just too much.
6: How
7: punishing.
6: Much, yeah. How much of that do you think is just the nature of the business and the industry and our entertainment culture? And how much do you think that is a product of being a queer kid?
7: Oh, my God. Probably both, right? Do you relate to that?
6: Oh, my God. I was
19: raised in a very conservative church setting. And so I knew the one way to not be called out for seeming gay or, you know, literally having the gay parade out of me was just to be incredibly high achieving and to be funny.
7: What denomination were you?
19: Pentecostal, girl.
7: Pentecostal.
19: We were cutting up in that church. And my mother was a church organist. Baptist couldn't hold a candle to us.
7: Pentecostal's like serious, right?
19: Serious.
7: Yeah.
19: We couldn't go to the movies.
7: Is Pentecostal snakes?
19: That's white Pentecostals.
7: Got it. I did some
19: black
7: research on that.
19: Black Pentecostals don't do that. Have you ever seen a black Pentecostal handle a snake?
7: No. But I've never, but I watched a bunch of documentaries on it because I got really preoccupied with it because it's illegal now.
19: Also, and at least one of them dies a year.
7: Mary.
19: They be dying.
7: Mary. It's a church full of widows. Because they're all like, oh, my brother and husband died from snake handling.
19: I want the Righteous Gemstones guys to tackle that.
7: It's crazy. They believe, I guess there's a passage in the Bible.
19: There is.
7: They believe that if you can drink poison,
19: yeah,
7: and
19: you can handle a snake
7: serpents,
19: and you won't be, yeah.
7: But I guess some people say it was like a metaphor, but they don't think it's a metaphor. They think it's
19: Girl,
7: serious.
19: And
7: they like swing them around.
19: They're
7: not just
19: thing.
7: Like holding them. They're like jump roping.
19: Yo.
7: And then they're surprised when it bites them.
19: Yes.
7: And you know they don't go to the hospital.
19: No. Well, because the faith healing. Some people in my church were faith healing.
7: I do think positive thinking, you know, not faith healing. I don't like that word, but I do believe in like, you know, healing thoughts, healing energies, healing vibes.
19: Oh, yeah.
7: And
19: I refuse to use
7: medicine.
19: The manifest word, but I do think your thoughts matter and also medicine.
7: And I'm not talking like Facebook group, hey mamas, anybody else tried urine therapy? I'm not talking alternative, you know, I'm talking like go to the doctor, ho.
19: Go to the doctor.
7: If you can afford it in America.
19: Yes. Yes. These things can be fixed. Medicine helps. Getting back to this, being a workaholic and being less of that now, how do you decide what to go all in on and what to just try for fun?
7: Okay. Well, I have this toxic trait, which I know is very millennial and cringe, but I just believe in myself.
19: That's beautiful.
7: But I know we're like not supposed to. Now that's like cringe and try hard and like, meh.
19: Who says that?
7: You know who. Our biggest haters, Gen Z.
19: Well, you know what?
7: They hate us.
19: They all dress like runaway youth.
7: They kind of do.
19: I'm telling you, girl. They are in distress.
7: They're in distress.
19: Couldn't find a tailor to save their lives.
7: I know, but...
19: And we love them.
7: I love, but I do love them, and I want them to like me, and I have, like, respect and admiration for them.
19: Or fear.
7: When I have interests, I believe I can do it, and I believe it's going to be great. So, like, the motel or DJing or whatever, I'm like, I want that. I know I can do that. I believe I can do that. I don't have that part of your brain that introduces doubt. I just mm-hmm. do it.
19: Yeah. Well, and also what helps, and what I've realized as I've gotten older, most of the time, nobody cares.
7: Girl.
19: Just do
7: it. Nobody cares.
19: Just do it.
7: And by the way, nothing you do is that serious,
19: Thank
7: and
19: you.
7: It's certainly not that great.
19: People move on so quickly.
7: People
19: forget
7: so quickly.
19: And even the people who really care about what you're doing, when they're giving that care to that thing you just did, it's 30 seconds of care, and then they move on.
7: It's,
19: the only person sweating you that hard is you.
7: Is you. The defining moments I really feel, you won't even pick up on them when they happen.
19: Yes.
7: When you do something really cool,
19: yes,
7: it's probably going to happen when you don't think anything that cool is
19: yes.
7: happening.
19: And the thing that you do that the other person remembers forever will be a thing that you weren't even thinking about.
7: 100%. Last year I got to do Coachella, and it was in the middle of my big Solid Pink Disco tour. So it was a stop in the desert in the middle of a tour. I'm not saying it didn't matter to me, but only like weeks later when I saw so many clips of it on TikTok and stuff, was I like, wow, that was so cool. I'm just saying a lot of times when something cool is happening in the moment,
19: yes,
7: it's so immediate, you don't even notice.
19: Exactly.
7: And then later, you're like in the Uber in shock being like, that was cool. So I just don't beat myself up the way I used to because sometimes I'm, you know, my colleague Katya, who her superpower is she can't take anything seriously, but she's a good reminder that like, it's just cross-dressing. She's always like, we're not jumping out of planes.
19: Yes.
7: We're not putting stints in people's hearts.
19: Yes.
7: Like I do not need to be crying and stressed
19: there
7: about cross-dressing. You are putting on a wig and acting foolish while people who drink watch. It's yeah. not that serious.
19: And half of what you say to that crowd, they're not going to hear it.
7: They're
19: it's a loud room. Just dance. Just
7: be
19: free.
7: Even if you did something cool, too, it's like, well, that was yesterday. Like, you can't even overly identify with one great moment because it's like, well, let's keep it moving.
19: Yeah.
7: You have to be less precious. And I think as an artist, I just try to be less precious because I have more fun when I don't like, yeah. Is this good? Is yes. this going to be good?
19: Yeah. Hey, if you are just now joining me, I'm here with Trixie Mattel. You may know her from appearing on RuPaul's Drag Race. She's also now got her own full-fledged drag business empire. I try to be very aware when I'm making something creative or being in my job or being whatever. It's like, how does my body feel? How does my body feel in the act of doing the thing? How can I regulate myself as I do this? And if I can't be in the situation where I get to regulate my body and my breath, it's maybe a sign that I shouldn't be doing that or I shouldn't be there. I should go somewhere else.
7: The body keeps the tea. The body knows the tea.
19: Body keeps the tea. Body keeps the score. Body always wins the game. Like, and like you realize once you start to just like listen to your body, you're spending a lot of time around people you hate, doing things you don't like to impress people you don't know. And your body is like guiding you to a place where you'll be happy.
7: I've been trying to reorganize things in a way of like a threshold of like which things either pay the best or are the most fun or ideally both.
19: Yes.
7: And no shade to everything else, but you can't do everything.
19: You're not supposed to.
7: But I was trying to do everything for a long time. And it's like, okay to not try to do everything.
19: Yeah.
7: Be good at a couple things. Have fun with a couple things. You do not have to try to offensively corner every aspect of putting on a wig and making money off of it. Like, let people have something. Let
19: them have something. There's enough to go around.
7: You know, I'm just over here collecting dolls and talking to myself on
19: yes.
7: YouTube. I'm
19: yes.
7: Stay in your own lane. Enjoy your lane.
19: Lord, may I find my lane. Lord, may I stay in my lane. Lord, may I move in my lane at the appropriate speed.
7: Because when you really find your lane, your colleagues are not like, I wish I had your job. They don't want your job.
19: Want
7: You're
19: your
7: in your own
19: job.
7: Little...
19: You got your job.
7: Katya and I, the other drag queens, are always like, you guys just keep doing whatever it is you do.
19: Yes. Yes.
7: Because, gosh, they like it. And
19: it's
7: and,
19: working.
7: Okay.
19: Yeah.
7: The other drag queens do not feature us, really. And it's lovely.
19: Okay. Yes. I want to talk more about your career and how you've navigated it and the place you're in now with it. I'm really curious if you can describe for me or talk about the hardest day of your career. Was there a day where you're like, this one was just boof?
7: Oh my God. So many.
19: Yeah? Pick one.
7: I mean, deep humiliations. One time it was my first show back after COVID and I got so nervous.
19: Where was the show?
7: Belfast. Northern Ireland, got so nervous and just bombed.
19: What did that bombing look like?
7: It was just like no laughs. I wasn't in practice enough to get the momentum you normally get with stand-up where you're just rolling.
19: Mm-hmm.
7: And I just kind of tanked and got worse. And I remember walking backstage and like in shock. And I think I cried in the shower. That was pretty bad. What else is like the worst things that have happened? Oh, I mean, one time I was doing a show in like 2017, 18 for Viceland.
19: And my, RIP Viceland.
7: Yeah, Viceland. And my colleague had a freak out on set, on camera. And it
19: like
7: was
19: like a
7: tweak out, freak out.
19: Okay.
7: And that was really hard and scary. And like when things like that happen and you're on a TV set, so there's cameras everywhere, it's like, but honestly, there was just a period of a couple years ago where, like I said, I just like, was having what I understand now to be like a full nervous breakdown where I was waking up panicking.
19: You were able to sleep?
7: I would fall asleep, but so tired so early. Like my body was so adrenaline pumped all day. I would be like, at the end of the day, just dead. Wake up freaking out, crying all the time, losing all this weight, feeling sick all the time. Just not prioritizing that voice in you that's like, something's wrong.
19: What was the voice saying to you?
7: I just needed to like... put the controller down and walk away and come back later.
19: Yeah.
7: And so that's what I did. And that was a huge, huge win. Because again, I love drag. I really do. But
19: you're very good at it.
7: Thank you.
19: Yeah.
7: It speaks to me. It makes me so happy. I love doing Trixie. I love it makes everybody else so happy. But it for me, when it becomes everything, it's very imbalanced. It creates like a vacuum where I just really lose my part of myself that takes care of myself and listens to myself.
19: Do you consider Trixie Mattel having a different personality and persona and soul than the person I'm talking to right now?
7: I think of it like settings on a dryer.
19: Oh.
7: You know what I mean?
19: Tell me more.
7: Right now we're on delicates.
19: Oh.
7: And that's like heavy duty. You know what I mean?
19: Okay. Yeah.
7: So I don't know. It's just like the same person, same experiences, the same jokes might go through my head, et cetera. But I

0: cetera. But I guess I sit different and I feel different and I react to stimuli very differently.
1: Mm.
0: You know, there's something about looking totally different that makes you act totally different.
1: Are you a more confident and more brave person as Trixie or as who I'm talking to now?
0: Oh my God, Trixie, are you kidding? They're like, if my whole family died in a car accident, huge car, I would want to find out and drag because I think I would handle it better.
1: Wow.
0: Just like the armor, the
1: spiritual
0: armor.
1: How would Trixie react and how would you react?
0: I mean, I don't know. I mean, that's an extreme.
1: I get it. Yeah.
0: I think in drag, I would have poise and I would have like a pragmatic approach to like a crisis.
1: Single silent tear.
0: Yeah, I would compartmentalize. It would be very metered and it would be very in control, I think.
1: Yeah.
0: And, you know, I'm not that level of in control, I think, of myself out of drag.
1: Yeah. I mean, feels like you are.
0: I mean, in drag, I almost like when I'm sick, if I get in drag, I don't even feel sick. There's something about psychologically like switching profiles, you know, on like it's just like it's the same computer, different profiles.
1: Yeah. Like a little Sasha Fierce situation.
0: Yeah, I just kind of slip into it and don't really overthink it much.
1: When did you know that you had that ability?
0: When I first started doing drag and a different person started kind of coming through, like a different setting.
1: Yeah.
0: Started coming through. I was like, oh, wow, I talk different. I walk different. I feel different in pictures. And for me, it's a really like a mind shift a little bit where even the experience of that evening sometimes feels like it happened to someone else.
1: Yeah.
0: Like it really just feels like different settings.
1: Yeah.
0: Like tag team.
1: Yeah. When did you know that you wanted to do drag?
0: I'm still not sure. Just kidding. I guess when I first did it, like I was doing Rocky Horror Picture Show on the east side of Milwaukee when I was like 18, 19.
1: Incredible.
0: And I just felt something. Like there was something in cross-dressing that was like gross and powerful and exciting and like kind of facing my fears in a lot of ways. I don't know. There's something very radical about it that made me feel crazy. Like I was covered in blood and glitter, just crazy. And also like really powerful. Like I had a lot of agency. You're taller, you're cool looking.
1: Yeah.
0: People listen to you. Mm-hmm. You really control every space. It was just really working with a different deck of cards.
1: Which character were you in Rocky Horror?
0: I was doing, first I did Dr. Scott for a while. Then I did Rocky. And then I did Trixie, which is like the lips in the beginning.
1: Yeah.
0: So that's how I got the name Trixie.
1: I love that.

0: All right, time now for a break. More with Trixie Mattel when we come back. Stay with us.
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3: 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I'm Michael Cross. 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
0: Hey, y'all, it's the Sam Sanders Show. Let's get back to my conversation with drag queen Trixie Mattel. You may know Trixie from RuPaul's Drag Race. She won All Stars Season 3. She's

0: Since then, built a very successful business empire, which includes the Trixie Motel in Palm Springs, Trixie Cosmetics, a popular podcast called The Bald and the Beautiful, so much more.
1: What is Trixie Motel's number one makeup secret?
2: Well, some people are more of less is more.
1: Yes.
2: I'm more of a more is more person. I'm a go big or go home girl. Mm-hmm. If I was like an Anya Taylor-Joy, I would change it dramatically every day. But I'm bricked under here, so I need to... The house paint has to go on a certain way. You know, we're trying to turn a Prius into a Lexus.
0: They're both Toyotas.
2: Listen, they
0: come... And they'll run forever.
2: And they come from the same family.
0: Reliable cars. This episode, Trixie's telling me all about the pop culture that keeps her grounded. Let's get back into it. I want to talk more about Rocky Horror Picture Show because we asked your team to have you give us like a list of some of the pop culture that's meant the most to you. They brought to us Rocky Horror Picture Show.
2: Uh-huh.
0: When did you first see it? Tell me that moment, that time. Where were you? Everything. Tell me.
2: Okay. So I was 17. I was at Shopko in Marinette, Wisconsin. And there was one of those big, at like the big box stores, they used to have those big wired bins with like full of hundreds of DVDs.
0: Yes.
2: And it'd be like $5 grab bin of DVDs or whatever. And on the top was this edition of Rocky Horror on DVD that was silver with Tim Curry in his, you know, Frankenfurter outfit on some lips, like laying here like this.
0: Uh-huh.
2: And it was $5. And I remember thinking like, okay, I don't really know anything about this, but something about just the cover art, I was like, it's kind of,
0: it's calling,
2: I think it's
0: you.
2: A musical. I think it's rock and roll. It's kind of gay seeming. And I thought it was a horror movie. I thought it was going to be, and it is kind of a horror movie, but I took it home and watched it and I was absolutely locked in, mesmerized. Yeah. There was something in Tim Curry's performance that like, it was like a secret language I was understanding. It was like, whoa.
3: So, come up to the lab and see what's on the slab.
2: You know, for a man to dress up like a woman is to forfeit power in general, right? This society hates they hate femininity. They cherish masculinity. But in this instance, this person cross-dresses and becomes more powerful.
0: And the most powerful person in the room.
2: In the room. And the big flashing word was like how subversive that is and how much it calls into question the patriarchy, right? Like Brad and Janet are this like two Caucasian heterosexual small town couple who's engaged.
0: Central casting.
2: She's a virgin.
0: Yes.
2: He's, you know, and they get a flat tire and the villains are cross-dressers who are aliens. And in this world, like to be an alien is to be a cross-dresser, really. It's like to be so othered. And I also, obviously the music is great, the costumes, the performances.
0: Yes.
2: But what it stood for is like so much, it spoke to me on like a genetic level. It rearranged my understanding of the world.
0: Really?
2: Yes. It just,
0: would we get Trixie Mattel had you not seen Rocky Horror?
2: No.
0: At 17?
2: No. Because before I turned 18, I moved to Milwaukee for college. And I went down to the theater where they show it, the Oriental Theater on the East Side. And I went to see the Rocky Horror Picture Show. And afterward, they were like, all right, we're hiring cast members. And I was like, well, I'm moving here for college. I have no friends. I don't know anybody. Why don't I join this ragtag crew of, you know, in the Rocky Horror crew, it's not, at least when I was doing it, it's not fierce drag queens. It's like horror people, goth people, movie nerds. You know, it's science fiction nerds. It's like nerds. It's nerd culture, really.
0: Yeah.
2: And so I joined up with them and it was a great way to dabble in cross-dressing because it's like, yeah, I'm wearing heels, but we're also wearing like a Frankenstein mask and sequins and it's a free for all. So it was a great place to test your expression, how much you could push yourself out there and be comfortable.
0: Yeah.
2: I mean, I was so repressed. You know, I was from a trailer on a dead end dirt road in the country in Wisconsin. And so to go from that to, you know, like doing Rocky Horror was such a good like way to birth myself a little bit.
0: Yeah.
2: And you know,
0: yeah,
2: a home birth in the little kiddie pool, you know, cause it's like,
0: I'm imagining you at 17 dressed as Frankenfurter giving birth to something in a pool.
2: Yeah. Cause I'm like going to CVS to buy makeup for the first time, to buy lip gloss and stuff, but I'm buying it for Rocky Horror, which even our parents have all seen Rocky Horror.
0: Yes.
2: It's not like me saying I'm interested in cross dressing. I'm gay. You're
1: like, mom, it's just the role.
2: It's theater. It's in my mom. You know, my mom's from Wisconsin and stuff. My family had all been to Rocky Horror. It was like a rite of passage.
1: It was accessible.
2: Kids or adults our age.
1: Yeah.
2: If they weren't super religious. But anyway, that was my big in and out of like gayness, really.
1: Yeah. How has your relationship to Rocky Horror Picture Show changed from seeing it for the first time at 17 to now?
2: So I'm 36. So I've seen it about 20 years ago for the first time. And now I watch it. I used to watch it all the time. I lived in my dorm and I had it on like every day.
1: Really?
2: Oh my God, it was crazy. I just let it play every day. Loved it. I would turn it, put it on with the sound off. It was like my go-to movie when people came over to put on with the sound off or whatever.
1: Yeah.
2: I just love this movie. I love the music. I love it. It just, Tim Curry transports you.
1: Yes.
2: The performance he gives is unparalleled. I don't think there's ever been anything like it.
1: I first saw Rocky Horror Picture Show in high school. And I remember back in the day, I'm 41, you're 36.
2: Yeah. But
1: back in my high school days, at night on the weekends, VH1 would get super gay.
2: Oh, really?
1: At a certain hour, they'd stop doing videos and just do like, I remember Friday nights and Saturday nights around 11 or midnight, they'd play either Fame or Rocky Horror Picture Show.
2: Fame?
1: I first saw Fame on a Friday night after church on VH1. Same with Rocky Horror Picture Show. And I remember...
2: Which one's gayer?
1: Oh, Lord. That's like
2: Maybe Fame, honestly.
1: Yeah. You know what? The Rocky Horror is so gay.
2: It is,
1: because when they all end up in the swimming pool, you're like, this is just... And I remember literally back home from church on a Friday night, family's gone to bed, I'm in my room, and I have on VH1, Rocky Horror Picture Show comes on. I'm like, what is this show? I don't know if it's for me, but I know it's stirring something in me. And I rewatched it this weekend because I knew that we would talk about it
2: really?
1: In this chat. And when I was rewatching it, like, my body remembered how invigorated I was by watching Don't Dream It, Be It as a kid. Because I remember there's that moment where Tim Curry as Frankenfurter is, like, in the pool singing. And they're all about to start what seems to be an orgy. And he leans his head back and the camera's above. And I just said to myself, oh, my God, he looks so free.
4: Don't dream it, be it, don't dream it, be it, don't dream it.
1: His body felt free, his spirit felt free, the love was free, and I just feel like in my mind I clocked it away like, oh, one day you'll be that free. I'm not sure that I'll be dressing like that. I'm not sure I'll ever live that life. I'm not sure if I'll, but like that freedom, that. I want that. I'm going for that. Let's do that. And then, you know, back to church on Sunday. But like it reminded me, watching it again to talk to you about it, how like that was the visual that I think I held on to the longest. He was floating.
2: Floating.
1: He was floating.
2: Yeah, and it's this overhead shot of him in the pool, and he's in, like, the SS Titanic kind of, like, little floaty.
1: Yeah.
2: And he's singing up like this. It's a great piece, and honestly, when I was young, I hadn't even begun to scratch any sort of surface of self-discovery, but there was something so coded in there about Don't Dream It, Be It, and, like...
1: It's telling you, like, be who you need to be.
2: The world and all these rules is very made up.
1: Mm-hmm.
2: And you're too young to really believe that. But the fact that someone is suggesting it is kind of like, I don't know, it's like it gives you a lot of hope.
1: Well, and the whole movie, as Frankenfurter is singing that, they're also the most desired character. Mm-hmm. They're the sexiest character. They're the most embodied character. Everyone wants them. They get everybody. And so the song and the singing of it is telling you as a queer baby or whatever, yeah, you can like... be what you want to be, enjoy the freedom of your body, and like still have what you want. It was like this vector of possibility.
2: Yeah, and it also makes you think, I mean, yeah, he kills people in that movie. He's definitely not a good guy, but also like he is the villain to a nice, like Christian, young white couple.
1: I never saw him as a villain.
0: the entire movie, it's like, oh, he's the hero. I'm rooting for him. I want him to win.
2: I mean, he's doing cannibalism and stuff.
0: Shh.
2: But.
0: All right, if you're just now joining me, I'm here with drag queen, DJ, entrepreneur, and all-around icon, Trixie Mattel. We're talking about the pop culture that keeps Trixie grounded. I think we've closed the loop on Rocky Horror Picture Show.
2: Yeah, shout out to Rocky.
0: Shout out to Rocky. I want you in that show, and I want you and Tim Curry just, like, having a moment.
2: 8 shows a week? I could never. You're out of your minds.
0: I mean, eventually, if you're in the biz long enough, you will do Chicago. Everyone does Chicago. You're going to do Chicago.
2: I can't.
0: Yes, you could.
2: I can't.
0: You could do it.
2: I couldn't. It's too much. 8 shows a week?
0: You've never done 8 shows a week as Trixie Mattel?
2: I have, and it was hard. There's no life. There's no way to live.
0: Mm.
2: There's just a lot of life to live that has nothing to do with work. Shout out to sitting home. Shout out to making breakfast and playing PlayStation.
0: Yes.
2: Shout out to going for a walk.
0: Without your phone.
2: Now you're crazy.
0: You can do it. You can do it. When I walk my dog, I don't take my phone.
2: My boyfriend's a crazy walker, and he goes on like 10, 15-mile walks with no headphones.
0: No headphones?
2: Just staring into space.
0: No, I got the headphones.
2: He's just hanging out.
0: But does he come back just...
2: I don't know what he does. He doesn't like being home when the housekeeper's home.
0: Oh, same. It's their house.
2: So
0: when they're there, it's their house.
2: He will leave and be like, he knows that she takes a whole big chunk of time, so he'll just be out on the walk with no headphones, just staring into space.
0: It's called freedom.
2: It's
0: you know, we used to
2: things.
0: Just live like that.
2: We used to go for walks. Honestly, when I was on my hiatus and I did no social media, bike rides to nowhere.
0: Yes.
2: Bike rides to nowhere for fun.
0: Yes.
2: Listening to books, audiobooks.
0: Yes.
2: Love audiobooks.
0: What are you audiobooking right now?
2: Oh my God. I just listened to this book called Alex and Me by Dr. Irene. She's the woman who figured out and proved that parrot species not only can mimic human voice, but they can understand the meaning of words and form sentences. She basically opened up the entire science community's mind on like how smart birds are. Like she's part of the people who provided evidence that they could like learn faces, learn what words mean, make new sentences.
0: And they're like pranksters, right? Like
2: emotions.
0: The parrots are like funny.
2: Yeah. Parrots are, they have a sense of humor. They understand music, like they are so smart. And she had to prove it, because up until her, a lot of people thought that it was just them mimicking words.
0: Yeah. Would you ever have one? They
2: of
0: live
2: course.
0: Like 80 years, though.
2: Oh, yeah. I love
0: you have
2: parrots.
0: To have them in your will.
2: I've been trying to get a parrot recently.
0: It can't be that hard. Go to the east side, girl. They are just flying around.
2: That's what I've heard, and I've never seen it, but I'm not going to go.
0: Go to Highland Park. One. Well, you would just like sing to it, and it would come to your hand.
2: Oh, like a princess vibe.
0: Yeah.
2: Maybe that could happen.
0: Get you a parrot. What would you name your parrot?
2: I have a lot of thoughts. I think either Priscilla or I like the Colonel.
0: The Colonel.
2: I got to go home and feed the Colonel.
0: Yeah. Yeah. All right, time now for a break. More with Trixie Mattel when we come back. Stay with us.
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0: Hey, y'all. Sam Sanders here. Welcome back to my show. Let's get back into my conversation with Trixie Mattel. She's probably one of the hardest working women in show business. Trixie has built a business empire out of her drag persona. She's currently touring her Super Disco show at music festivals all summer long. We've been talking this episode about the pop culture that keeps Trixie Mattel grounded through all that hustle. Let's get back into it. Let's talk about Townes Van Zandt.
2: Okay.
0: When we asked you what pop culture meant the most to you, Townes Van Zandt and a certain live show he did made the list.
2: Yes.
0: Tell us who Townes is and tell us about this set.
2: Townes is this singer-songwriter, very storied history with substance abuse, but really talented guitar player-songwriter. And he has this record that my roommate Reed, from like around college, he used to put on this vinyl at home. And I was always like, this is so nice. What is he listening to? My friend Reed worked at Half Price Books, so he always was...
0: God bless Half Price Books.
2: He always was getting good deals on, like, vinyl or, like, whatever. And he got this vinyl of Townes Van Zandt live at... I think it's called Live in Houston or whatever.
0: Yeah.
2: And it's so charming because it starts with, like, an announcement.
11: I have a few announcements for the people that just came in. Other people have heard it five times, I'm sure. The restrooms are upstairs. Payphones upstairs, pool tables upstairs, foosballs upstairs.
2: And you can hear chatter, pool tables. You can hear people at a bar, probably not even there to see him.
0: Yeah.
2: And his songwriting is so beautiful. I was like 25 when I found this record, 24, 25. And I had just been broken up with and I was super depressed. And I was spending my first summer in Provincetown, Massachusetts. And I used to ride around on my bike and I had a shower radio. And I rubber banded it to my bike handlebars.
0: Yeah.
2: And I would drive around half in the bag on my bike listening to Townes Van Zandt. And just the songs on this record are so beautiful. Poncho and Lefty, Don't Take It Too Bad, Two Girls.
0: What's your favorite lyric?
2: He has a song called To Live Is To Fly.

0: it makes me think of a time in my life where I was super emo and super lonely and I felt super lost, and just driving around in Massachusetts in like a Cape town.
1: Yeah.
0: Listening to this record with my thoughts and kind of like trying to rehabilitate my spirit just by having like peace.
2: Mm. You mentioned loneliness and being in your loneliness with this music. I'm very curious, what do you think your loneliness teaches you?
0: I mean, there's a self-sufficiency and like a resilience in having to sort of like find yourself. And I find there's been times in my life where I almost feel like I lose myself in myself, and I have to pan for it a little bit.
2: Mm.
0: Like I
2: Say
0: have
2: more.
0: To like sift for it.
2: Sift for you.
0: Yes. I put so much into myself and on myself about what I want and what I want to do and what I want to be and what I expect out of myself. I lose presence. I lose my ability to be present. I put upon myself in such a way that I can't enjoy things that I know in my core I love, and I can't see further than what's in front of me. I get so congested with things I want to do and expectations I put on myself that I stop enjoying everything, including like small things, important things. And I find myself in these, it's happened to me a few times where I have to really like wring myself out entirely and just like,
2: wring yourself out. I like that.
0: After Marie Kondo, it where you pull everything out of the room and only carry it back in things you want, you know?
2: Yes.
0: And
2: yes,
0: there was this other song, Don't Take It Too Bad, from
2: John
0: this Benzette. Record.
2: Yeah.
0: It's so good. He has this lyric, don't you take it too bad, because it ain't you to blame, babe. It's some kind of game made.
3: Well, it's some kind of game made.

0: have to do.
1: His music is very, he's often talking to someone else, but it really feels like he's talking to himself.
2: Mm.
1: And I just have this clear picture of this time in my life where I had just done Drag Race and I was like, just very confused about what to do and very not sure about what I was going to do. And I had just broken up with somebody that I was absolutely certain I was going to be with. And it was very hard for me to imagine what was next, you know, when life just feels like not what you imagined.
2: Mm.
1: And I think one of the problems with being ambitious in the wrong ways is you have these goals, you have these things you want that are honestly kind of material things, right? Being recognized or getting money or whatever. You have this expectation of what it's going to feel like when you get it. And then when you get it, you sometimes realize that it's not that important. It doesn't mean anything.
2: Yeah.
1: And then you have to actually ask yourself, well, what was this about then? If it's not about that, what was it about?
2: What do you think it's about for you?
1: Maybe this is confusing because I'm being kind of vague, but I find myself get in the way of enjoying something.
2: Yeah.
1: By the time I get something, I'm so focused on what else I want.
2: Yes.
1: That I don't even touch or taste what I got finally.
2: Well, because achievement constantly levels up.
1: Yeah, there's
2: soon as you achieve the thing that you said you wanted to achieve, there is some other thing to achieve that is just above it. And so you end up always climbing this ladder of achievement that just leads to painful death.
1: Yeah.
2: That's what I find.
1: You have a hard time being present in the successes. There's always something you could do better.
2: Oh, yeah.
1: Because you're so worked up about trying to make it happen and make it good.
2: Well, and also, let's be honest, at 27, you're not there yet. At 23, you're not there. At 19, you're like, this idea of presence, gratitude, grounding, some of that is just coming with age.
1: Yeah, you're right.
2: You know what I'm saying?
1: You're right.
2: Even if someone was telling me all of this 10, 15 years ago in my life, I don't know that I could have internalized it. I felt myself just slow down and stop spinning so fast after 35. And it was just, I think, that time of life.
1: Yeah. This record to me honestly just represents, there's like a stillness to it and an honesty to it, a low productionness to it that was like really sobered me up out of a spiral. At a time when I was younger, it was like, I feel like it evolved me like a Pokemon. Like it just moved me forward.
2: Yeah.
1: In my like awareness of the world and myself.
2: Yeah. Yeah. If you could talk to Townes Van Zandt, what would you tell him?
1: Thanks, girl. he has written so many beautiful songs that I love. I have other records too, like Dead Flowers or, this record, because it's all one piece and it plays like one concert. I mean, he's telling lame jokes.
2: Yeah.
1: He tells lame jokes during it.
2: Yeah.
1: With like, you can hear people talking in the background. It's just deeply honest record with some really beautiful songwriting. I just love it. I listen to it a few times a year and it just brings me back every time.
2: Yeah. It's very interesting thinking about like gratitude and acknowledging that you're somewhere that a younger version of you could have never imagined.
1: Right.
2: I had that moment watching Rocky Horror Picture Show in preparation to talk with you.
1: You have these moments where you go like,
2: it's like, oh, I am watching this show with my male partner in my home to go talk about this gay movie with a gay person and get paid for it. Who would have thought?
1: Yeah, especially when you're young and you're gay. And I mean, my wildest dream was that I would find love, that I would experience romantic love.
2: Yeah.
1: Because when you're a teenager, I mean, I don't think we've really unpacked the trauma of going to like prom, knowing that it means something different to everyone else there because they're going with someone they like.
2: We were living two lives our entire youth.
1: You go with some girl.
2: Yeah.
1: Who should be going with someone they want to go with too.
2: Yeah.
1: And you don't get to have that like butterflies and your heart's racing and you're nervous and the other person looks so beautiful and you're attracted and whatever. Mm-hmm. You actually are then forced to pretend to do that.
2: Yeah.
1: Which is like, you're kind of doing it for your straight parents and for the straight institute of a prom or something.
2: Yeah.
1: If I could do it all over again, I would be like, don't go.
2: Well, and like what I found.
1: It's not for you.
2: Later, I was just like, oh my God, Sam, you were doing so much unnecessary extra work.
1: For other people.
2: You know how like you'll see a duck on top of the water and it's serene and just gliding. But if you look under the water, it's just paddling, paddling, paddling, paddling. That's what it's like to be closeted.
1: It 100%.
2: That's what it's like.
1: It also makes me think of, have you ever seen that X-Men movie? I think it's like X-Men First Class with Jennifer Lawrence.
2: No, I haven't seen it.
1: Okay. Well, she looks like Jennifer Lawrence in the movie. And there's this part where she's weightlifting and she's bench pressing.
2: Yeah.
1: And Magneto comes in and he floats her weights, right?
2: Mm-hmm.
1: And then he drops them. And in reacting to catching them, she turns blue. And he's like, you're wasting a percent of yourself even focusing on looking normal full time. And that has like always made me think of being closeted. Like 10% of your brain CPU is scanning the room. Pay attention to how you sit.
2: Yes.
1: Like that's just like and wasted energy.
2: And as we've said earlier in this chat, no one cares anyway.
1: No one cares. I mean, unfortunately they do care, but now you feel great big picture. No one cares.
2: Yes.
1: I mean, when you're 15, you like live with your parents and stuff. It's like people do care,
2: but now we're free.
1: Now we're free.
2: All right, if you're just now joining me, I'm here with drag queen, DJ, entrepreneur, and all-around icon, Trixie Mattel. We're talking about the pop culture that keeps Trixie grounded. They want us to wrap, but I want to give you space to talk about The Office briefly, if you want to.
1: Okay, well, that's my take-home.
2: Yes.
1: My comfort show is The Office.
2: Which episode?
1: The Dinner Party.
2: Okay.
1: The Dinner Party.
2: Diversity Day is it for me.
1: Diversity Day.
2: Diversity Day is it for me.
1: Unbelievable.
2: Yeah.
1: So crazy. Stanley with the card that says black. The exercise is that Michael makes them all write a race on a card and put it on their forehead and ask each other questions to guess.
0: Take a card, put it on your forehead, and I want you to treat other people like the race that is on their forehead, okay? So everybody has a different race. Nobody knows what their race is. So I want you to really go for it.
1: Now, obviously that's humorous because we've all had obtuse bosses or like weird, clunky diversity trainings.
2: Yes.
1: I remember working at Macy's and doing a diversity training where I watched a video where in the video, the reenactment was like, Terry's got an earring on. And it was like a gay joke. And I'm feeling so comfortable and being like, I'm so weirded out by this. But I also love the dinner party where Michael and Jan have a bunch of people from The Office over for dinner. Mm-hmm. And their relationship is imploding.
3: Man, I would love to burn your candles.
4: You burn it, you buy it.
3: Oh, good. I'll be your first customer.
4: But you're hardly my first.
3: That's what she said.
1: I love The Office. It's one of those shows I can put on. And obviously it's hilarious, but the performances are so good. Ultimate ensemble show.
2: Mm-hmm.
1: And the Jim and Pam,
2: it's so cute.
1: Every time I rewatch the show, I have a new favorite character. Last time it was Stanley, and the time before that was Jan. But like every time I watch it, there's a new character that I'm like, that's my girl. Yeah. Love her.
2: I'm very curious. Trixie Mattel is on The Office. What's her character like? What is she doing?
1: Oh, I think Michael hires her for like for Pride Month initiative to do like, because one time Michael hired a stripper dressed like a nurse to like hand over a check to science. So I think he would. And one time they hired a Ben Franklin impersonator.
2: Okay.
1: So I think what if they hired Trixie to be like to do like a singing telegram?
2: Yes.
1: Like a happy birthday, Mr. Yes. President.
2: But I want Trixie to be messy and like steal something.
1: Yeah, like they're doing making Trixie come sing Happy Pride to like Oscar, who's gay in The Office, and he like doesn't like
2: it. He doesn't want it.
1: And maybe she's been paid for 8 hours, so then they just have her do clerical work or something.
2: She's answering the phones.
1: Yeah, she's answering the phones or like, you know, I don't know. I think something like that, because what I love about The Office is people's hearts are in the right place and they overshoot, they overcorrect. So something like hiring a drag queen to come to an office for Pride is something that would happen at Dunder Mifflin, I think.
2: Hell yeah. From your lips to God's ears, NBC Universal Peacock, run it up.
1: Love The Office.
2: Yes. Trixie, this was such a joy. I held you way longer than I was supposed to, but it's because it was so good. We didn't even have time to talk about Super Disco and your music and what's going on now. But if you want to plug anything.
1: Yeah, if anybody wants to come see me at Lollapalooza, Bonnaroo, Lightning in a Bottle, I'm doing all these great music festivals and a few prides with Super Disco. My new show, I'm DJing. I have these great new dancers. And the narrative of the show basically is that this corporate overlord, Dr. Ka-ching, has taken over this party and he's obsessed with money and automation and Trixie lands from another planet and beams up the audience to safety to the pink planet of love.
2: It's a little Rocky Horror informed.
1: It absolutely
2: queer
1: is.
2: Aliens come to save.
1: I was working on the show and originally it was superhero themed and I went to see the Strange Journey Rocky Horror documentary and it really made me think, like, I'm so kind of grossed up by humanity at this point in American history. If there's a hero in this story, they have to be from the stars. They can't be human. So it's Trixie in a spaceship and it's fun music.
2: Trixie in a spaceship all day, every day.
1: Yeah.
2: Thank you.
1: Of course.
2: This was a joy.
1: Shout out to the girls on the 405. See you at the Pinkberry.
2: All right. Thank you so much for checking out my show today. This show is a co-production between Sam Sanders Productions and KCRW. 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Our showrunner is Tyler Green. Our senior producer is Bennett Purser. Andrea Bautista is our producer and social media editor. Phil Richards is our technical director. Alicia Baitoop composed our theme music. And together, Arnie Seipel and I co-executive produce this show. 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
11: Live from NPR News in Washington, I'm Nora Rahm. The war in Iran is now in its 10th week. There's a ceasefire in effect, but both sides continue to block the Strait of Hormuz. Iran has been reviewing a U.S. proposed agreement for days. Mehrzad Boroujerdi is with Missouri University of Science and Technology. He doesn't see an agreement anytime soon.
12: The law of unintended consequences has taken hold. The war has basically produced a more radical and increasingly confident leadership in Iran that believes it can outlast U.S. political will while sustaining domestic repression to suppress internal resistance.
11: He was interviewed on NPR's Weekend Edition. Russia is commemorating the anniversary of the Soviet Union's victory over Nazi Germany. The celebrations on Red Square were scaled back amid concerns over Ukrainian drone strikes. NPR's Charles Maines reports.
13: For the first time in nearly 20 years, the Victory Day parade on Red Square featured no tanks, missiles, or nuclear launchers, a reflection of Kremlin fears of Ukrainian drone strikes that proved unnecessary. Both Moscow and Kyiv agreed to a three-day ceasefire following a last-minute appeal from President Trump, and there were no disruptions to the Red Square ceremony. Yet in a combative speech before troops, President Vladimir Putin made clear Russia intended to continue military operations. Invoking the Soviet victory, Putin insisted Russia were united in a just cause against an aggressive Ukraine backed by NATO. That despite polls that show growing public fatigue with the conflict now in its fifth year. Charles Maines, NPR News.
11: A cruise ship hit by the Hanta virus is to arrive at Spain's Canary Islands tomorrow. Three people have died. There are 17 Americans on the ship who will be sent to the University of Nebraska to be monitored. The CDC says the risk of infection to the American public is low. At Denver International Airport, a packed Frontier Airlines flight was aborted just before takeoff last night. The plane struck a pedestrian, sparking a fire on board. NPR's Amy Held reports.
14: Just 2 minutes after an unidentified person jumped a perimeter fence and walked across the runway, a departing flight hit and killed them, Denver Airport said in a statement. 224 passengers and 7 crew were about to take off for L.A.
15: We're stopping on the runway. We just hit somebody. We have an engine fire.
14: That audio from ATC.com.
15: We've got smoke in the aircraft. We're going to evacuate on the runway.
14: Passengers got out on slides. Five people were hospitalized with minor injuries. The FAA says hundreds of runway incursions, including those with other planes and vehicles, happen every year. It's worked to reduce them with enhanced lighting and signage at airports, including at Denver. Amy Held, NPR News.
11: You're listening to NPR News in Washington. The U.S. is facing a child care crisis as operating costs and tuition continue to rise, leaving families with few affordable options. Some cities are looking to remove red tape on new child care centers. Cynthia Abrams from member station WPLN reports.
16: Nashville has decided to give proposals for new child care centers priority in the zoning process. The city is also looking to ease regulations for facilities, making it simply easier to open one. City leaders, like Mayor Freddie O'Connell, hope that removing bureaucratic hurdles could increase supply and have positive ripple effects.
17: This isn't just a child care problem. It's a workforce problem and ultimately an economic and family and household problem. Because when a Nashville parent can't find care, it is much harder to go to work.
16: Similar approaches have been considered in other states, including California, Washington State, New Hampshire, and Colorado. For NPR News, I'm Cynthia Abrams in Nashville.
11: The search continues in Indonesia for the bodies of two hikers caught in a volcano eruption early yesterday. The hikers were about to ascend Mount Tukono despite safety restrictions. The body of another hiker has been recovered. Urban artists from 17 countries are creating art at a former ironworks in Germany. The site's a maze of chimneys and furnaces for artists to incorporate into their work. British artist Remy Ruff spoke to the AP.
18: It's so dusty and it's so old, but it's beautiful. You know, there's beauty in decay.
11: There are still signs posted, danger of crushing. This is NPR.
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20: Hey there, it's Stephen Dubner. We recently made a three-part series about an almost 300-year-old oratorio that still has a grip on a lot of people today, Handel's Messiah. During our reporting, we spent some time with the New York Philharmonic as they rehearsed and performed Messiah. One day, our producer, Zach Lipinski, heard about a future Philharmonic oratorio called The Wealth of Nations. You may recognize that title. It is a book published in 1776 by the Scotsman Adam Smith, who is widely seen as the father of modern economics, and some people consider The Wealth of Nations a sacred text of capitalism. This new Wealth of Nations oratorio was apparently inspired by Messiah, a musical story using artfully rearranged text from historical sources. Here is the weird thing. We once made a three-part series about Adam Smith, too. So hearing about an Adam Smith, Wealth of Nations, Messiah mashup felt like one of those moments where your AI feeds you something a little too spot on. This would be a world premiere conducted by the Venezuelan-born superstar Gustavo Dudamel, and the composer was named David Lang. Maybe you have heard of David Lang, but I hadn't, so I asked my HomePod to play some David Lang, and here's what came out.
0: Just

0: This is a piece called Just. The lyrics are drawn from Song of Songs, a book of love poems in the Hebrew Bible. And my beloved, just your garden. This music mesmerized me. I wanted to know more about the person who could write something like that. It turns out that David Lang, in the small world of contemporary classical music, is a big deal. He has won a Pulitzer Prize and a Grammy. He teaches composition at Yale. I found an online lecture where Lang was talking about his composing career. He was so interesting and disarming and well-read that I immediately wanted to hear this new Wealth of Nations. But it didn't exist yet. So I decided to follow the process as Lang finished writing the piece and as it made its way to the New York Philharmonic. By the time I first spoke with David Lang, he had finished writing Wealth of Nations, the score had been distributed, and rehearsals would start soon.
1: I really have nothing to do. It's really the shockingly most empty period of my life. I'm just sitting around nervous because I go up and down thinking that I did something that I'm really proud of. And I'm also unaware of all of the titanic errors that I may have made that I will only have 5 minutes to fix.
0: Let's step back for a minute. How did this piece come to be commissioned?
1: This piece actually started with another piece. I did a project called Prisoner of the State for the New York Philharmonic, where I rewrote Beethoven's opera Fidelio. I took out the love story and all the comic elements, and I just left the prison story. It was really fun, and it was a really successful project, which they really liked. So, of course, I went in and I said, I really am happy that you like this project. And, you know, I have another project to make a piece out of The Wealth of Nations.
0: Had you already read the book?
1: I wasn't going to read the book unless I had a gig to read the book.
0: It's a long book.
1: It's a long book.
0: And it's, you know, 18th century language.
1: The language is very hard, and there's a lot of stuff that I wouldn't have read if I wasn't reading it for purpose.
0: So what was the experience reading it for you then, once you had a purpose?
1: Then it was really exciting because I started trying to figure out what the themes were that resonated with me. One of the original ideas was that I would compare this to Handel's Messiah, because mine is an oratorio about a serious book as a popular entertainment for a general audience, which the Messiah is as well. And so my first reading of The Wealth of Nations was reading for every incidence I could find of sheep, because sheep play a prominent role in the Messiah. And I thought, okay, I'm going to make a joke out of the connection to sheep. And of course, being from Scotland, there are a lot of sheep used in examples in The Wealth of Nations.
0: There's the woolen coat.
1: The woolen coat. Eventually, those sheep ideas fell by the wayside and the jokes ended up getting edited out of this piece. But that was the original idea. I was reading for, like, what's the thread that I'm going to be able to pull through this book?
0: And how would you identify the themes as they ultimately emerged?
1: At first, I thought I was going to be dealing with the factory images, the division of labor, creation of wealth. And then I just realized maybe that wasn't as interesting as the idea that trade connects us and that money itself doesn't really have any value, but money exists as a kind of token that goes from person to person as we are connected through trade. Money doesn't really represent anything by itself, but it represents the amount of labor that we put into doing something. And to me, that was much more interesting and much more provocative.
2: What is money? What is money?
0: Okay, I'm going to cheat a little bit here. Like I said, this conversation happened before Lang's Wealth of Nations had even gone into rehearsals. So it was a bit like Schrodinger's cat. It existed and also didn't exist. And that's why I'm going to cheat and play you some of the recording from later when it was performed by the New York Philharmonic, because it's fun to hear in the music the ideas that David Lang is talking about. This recording is from a movement called What is Money?
2: When you have something that I want.
1: Once you start with this idea that I'm connected to people, then the next question is, well, how far Does that connection work? If I love my neighbor, well, who's my neighbor? How big is my neighborhood?
0: You know, one thing that's always struck me as paradoxical is that so many people have come to see money and economics as leaning toward the inhumane, whereas I think of money as an invention, as a social construct. I think of it as probably the greatest social lubricant that's ever been invented. If you compare it to the alternative, what would that be? It's either physical goods or maybe just beating people up when you want something. I'm curious whether reading Wealth of Nations and then writing the Wealth of Nations oratorio changed the way you think about money and economics generally.
1: I'm not sure that I got changed by anything that I read, because I read it with a particular eye from the beginning. I'm not that interested in money, to be honest, you know. And
0: I mean, are you interested in having some?
1: Well, that's an interesting question. I'm interested in having enough. And then that question of how much is enough is different for everybody else. Everyone may have a different level of risk that they want to have in their lives, or everyone may want to have a different amount that they feel is necessary in order to show off or to feel that they're better than someone else or whatever. You know, I don't really know what the right amount is.
0: I grew up in a family without money, and my mom had this old saying, which is, enough is as good as a feast. And that's always informed the way I think about money, but everybody's got their own relationship to it. As you noted, money is one of those things that people have very odd relationships to. So you're a composer living in New York City. It's not the cheapest place in the world to live. Got three grown kids now. I'm curious about your relationship to what you think is the sufficient or enough amount.
1: You are reminding me of the part of David Copperfield where Mr. McCarver says, if you have 20 pounds of annual expense, and at the end of the year, you have 20 pounds and one pence, you are a rich person. And if you have 19 pounds and 19 shillings or whatever the calculation is, one penny less, you're impoverished. And I sort of have tried to live by that definition. And I think when you're freelancing in the arts, as most people in the arts are, you have to get an attitude which is comfortable with having less. Unfortunately, we don't really take care of the people who are in the arts in this country very well. And I, after all, was in college to go to medical school.
0: You studied chemistry at Stanford?
1: Yeah, I was a chemistry undergraduate for the first 2 years. My father was a doctor, so it was very clear to me when I decided not to go on with that, what the risks were going to be.
0: I'm guessing it was even clearer to your parents.
1: No, they never gave up. They never gave up. I had a performance when I was 27 or whatever with the Cleveland Orchestra, and my mother, in tears after the performance, leaned down, and I thought, I'm finally going to get the approval that I've always wanted. And instead, she said, there's still time to go to medical school.
0: How did you feel about that?
1: I told my parents they probably shouldn't come to any of my concerts for a while.
0: And is that what happened?
1: That's what happened, yeah.
0: Did they ever come around?
1: My mother, unfortunately, didn't live long enough to see me make a living, but my father lived quite a long time and ended up being totally fine with my being a musician.
0: I'm glad to hear that.
1: That's actually the best thing that the Pulitzer Prize is good for, is getting one's parents off one's back.
0: Lang won his Pulitzer in 2008 for a choral piece called The Little Match Girl Passion.
1: I wrote this piece because I had this idea about how to make a new kind of passion, which I could believe.
0: Maybe you could pull apart that title for me, The Little Match Girl Passion. It's a little bit Hans Christian Andersen, a little bit Bach. So how does that work?
1: I love Bach, but I'm not Christian. So there's a limit to how close I can get to the true emotion of what those pieces are really aiming for. And I went to the St. Matthew Passion, which I love. And I thought, you know, what gives the Passion format its power? It's people looking at the suffering of Jesus and then saying to themselves, maybe noticing that suffering could make me a better person. If noticing that suffering could change my life, I could be a better person. We could live in a better world. So I took Hans Christian Andersen's story of the little match girl, the poor girl who is trying to sell matches on a cold street and dies freezing to death and goes to heaven. And I intercut that with the crowd scenes from the Bach St. Matthew Passion, where the crowd is responding to the suffering of Jesus.
3: She lighted another match, and then she found herself sitting under a beautiful Christmas tree.
1: So I took Jesus out, and I put the little match girl in. And I didn't really know what was going to happen. I thought maybe this is an experiment which will be completely blasphemous and people will be throwing bricks through my windows and things like this.
0: And instead you won a Pulitzer Prize for it.
1: Yeah, I took it really seriously. I was surprised and very happy that it meant something to people and it won the Pulitzer Prize. And after that, I had immediately a lot of requests to write other vocal music, which I'd never really thought of before. And when I started doing it, I decided that I really loved it, that it really was a huge part of something that I'd been missing.
0: Is it something about the vocal instrument per se that lit you up once you started doing it? Or was it about the ability to add text to music, which you're as a literate person, I could imagine would feel like an incredibly powerful tool? I guess the thing I'm really asking is what took you so long, David, to incorporate vocals into the music?
1: I don't really know what took me so long. It feels so natural for me now to think of a text and then imagine how I might sing it. But I think part of it is that it's very abstract to write for a violin or a cello or a flute. And if I imagine what is important to me emotionally, and then I have to channel that thing into this particular instrumental range and fingerings and practicalities, it's one step removed from my own emotional life. But if I sing something myself that I know is going to be sung by someone else, I get to feel it. And somehow for me, that makes it a lot more powerful.
0: I conceptually understand, but I specifically don't understand how it works that you, a composer, write down a bunch of things on paper or on a screen. You plainly must hear it all, but I don't know how you hear it. And then I don't know how that hearing matches the expectation of hearing it with actual instruments and vocalists. Can you explain that?
1: One way I think about it is like the difference between watching a movie on your television in black and white and seeing it in Technicolor in a big theater with big sound. You know the plot, you know the characters, you know how the shapes work, you know how everything's going, but it's not alive yet, and it's not big, and it's not powerful, and doesn't have the huge reach. It's not real yet.
0: And when you write, what do you write on?
1: I'm from the generation before computers, so I was taught how to write with a pencil on a piece of paper, and I'm not a very good keyboard player, so I'm not from the school of composers that sits down at the piano and plays a bunch of stuff and then goes, oh, that's beautiful, I'm going to write it down. So I began as a composer who was supposed to sing things to himself and then write them down. So I work on a computer, on a software program that's the most like having a pencil on a piece of paper.
0: And then when you write a flute part or timpani part or whatever it is, how do you hear that?
1: The other parts are just things that you approximate. You write something down and you look at it and you go, well, that's flutey or that's oboe or whatever. And you imagine.
0: Come on, that can't be real.
1: No, that's exactly what it is. I mean, look, you work with words all the time. You type the word blue on a keyboard. You don't have to imagine for yourself what are the amazing shades of blue and how much experience do I have with blue and what does blueness mean?
0: How do you feel about the phrase classical music?
1: I don't really like it. I don't really like it. I really think it's just music, you know? And I think when you say that you write music and I say that I write music, I actually think we're doing the same thing, even though the commercial separation of those things puts them in different places or different radio stations or different parts of the internet.
0: Do you consider what you write now classical music, maybe contemporary classical music? I'm guessing you don't like labels generally the way most people who make anything don't like labels.
1: Well, I don't really like contemporary because it sort of implies that tomorrow it will be history. I really just like to think that I'm making music. I've tried really hard to do different kinds of things so that I wouldn't feel that I'm stuck in one particular way of expressing myself. I've done film and television. I've done public works and collaborations with artists. I try to keep it as fresh as possible so I don't feel like I'm working in one highly regulated, old-fashioned part of the business.
0: Let me keep you in the little holding pen of classical music for just one more minute, if you don't mind. A lot of people consider it intimidating or difficult, and plainly it's not mass media. I'm curious what you're trying to do about that.
1: I think you have an obligation

0: I think you have an obligation as any kind of a musician to pay attention to both sides of the equation. You know, you want to make the music and you want to make sure that people hear the music. Both of those are part of your job. And so what I've tried to do in my life is make sure that there's a larger audience for who can hear this kind of music.
1: This democratizing instinct goes back to the beginning of Lang's career. In the late 1980s, he co-founded, along with Julia Wolf and Michael Gordon, the Bang on a Can Music Festival, a 12-hour orgy of contemporary music, as the New York Times called it. Bang on a Can soon became a composer's collective, and it's still going strong.
0: One of the points was to expand who listens to the experimental music which is being written now and how we include more people than we exclude.
1: And there was another, more collegial motivation.
0: Composers in certain times have been encouraged to be not nice to each other. So there are only a few opportunities, it is thought, and you should be selfish and suspicious of everyone else. I don't believe in that world. Part of the Bang on a Can ethos has been to try to build a world which is as generous to as many people as it can imagine being.
1: David Lang will sometimes take this democratizing instinct to extremes.
0: I had a weird experience once. I was in England. I was staying at a friend's place in Islington, in this section of London. And it was sort of like the situation I'm in now, where I'm waiting a week during rehearsals for the performance to happen. And I was walking around through the neighborhood, and it turned out that this is the neighborhood where the football team Arsenal plays. I don't think I'd ever seen a soccer match before, but there was a guy selling tickets out in front, you know, scalping tickets. So I just bought a ticket. I had nothing to do. And there's 50 or 60,000 people watching this football game, and they're all singing, and they're singing these incredibly lewd songs. They're so funny, and there's noise the entire game. Everyone was cooperating through music. And because I wasn't really watching the match very much, I spent a lot of time thinking about what that actually means. Coming from classical music, everything is very stratified. So there are people who can do it, and people who watch really good people do it. And here I was in this place where everyone was welcome. No one was auditioned. Nobody asked anything about their neighbors other than, do you love this team?
1: There's no political litmus test.
0: There was a litmus test, and the litmus test was, do you believe that this team should be victorious? And it started me thinking about the relationship between performance and democracy. So I decided to make this piece for 1,000 members of the community, and I decided to call it Crowd Out, because I wanted to pay attention to my experience, which was what it was like to be an individual in this swirl of voices. So I went to the internet and I auto-completed in my search engine the sentence, when I am in a crowd, and then I just set to music the answers, which were not pornographic or not saying nasty things about people or advertising particular products or whatever. You know, I sort of filtered those answers. Here are the lyrics. I draw deep breaths. I feel more confident and calm. I lost it all. I do not waste my words. I hate for all eyes to be on me. I start to panic. I feel so alone, I could cry. I start to sweat. I can fully submerge myself. I don't want people to know. I push, I shove, I glare, I mutter. I am always alone. I am alone. I am most alone. I feel like rushing into tears. I feel anxiety. I feel awful, and I wish to be alone. I feel energy. I feel more confident and calm. I feel no one understands. I feel surreal. I am nourished by the pure spring. So there's a range of feelings, some of them positive, some of them negative. You get something and you lose something for being in that crowd. One thing I really like

0: about classical music is it has to get rehearsed. That's when you build a community of people who work with each other, who depend on each other. So I wanted this to be a project which was easy enough so that ordinary community members could do it, but hard enough so that they would have to rehearse a few times. They would meet their neighbors. They would end up learning how to depend on each other. And I really felt like that was the democracy building part of this piece.
1: Coming up after the break, David Lang is a composer who likes to collaborate more than compete, but The Wealth of Nations is basically a blueprint for competition. So, how's that going to work out? I'm Stephen Dubner. This is Freakonomics Radio. 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
1: Classical music is what you might call high prestige, but low reach. For anyone who would like the reach to be wider, there's a lot of history in the way. The most popular pieces in the classical canon tend to be at least a century old, often two or three centuries. The whole enterprise can feel like a shrine full of relics and incantations. It doesn't seem to speak to the modern world, but what if it did? What if you could take a foundational text about economics and build a modern sonic framework around it? What would that sound like?
0: I wanted to make people feel the emotional weight of international trade, if that's possible.
1: That, again, is the composer David Lang.
0: I mean, everybody deals with money and everyone has a totally messed up relationship with how money changes hands and how it lives in their lives. But it's an emotional issue, right? How we deal with our neighbors is an emotional issue. How we deal with our community and what we think of the people around us turns out to be hugely important to our ideas of the world we want to live in. And that's kind of what the piece is about.
1: And the piece we're talking about is Lang's new oratorio, The Wealth of Nations, which repurposes text from the Adam Smith book of the same name.
0: One of my favorite sections is where Adam Smith talks about all the labor internationally, which is necessary in order to create the woolen coat of the poorest worker, which is really beautiful. So I set this to music because, you know, imagine the poorest laborer and the wool coat that laborer wears, the sheep had to be sheared and the shears were smelted. The ore was smelted from, you know, places, and the dye came on ships. And imagine who made the rope for those ships and who made the sails.
1: Can I hear you sing some bits and pieces? Are you willing to sing some parts now or no?
0: I mean, I'm a terrible singer, and this is going to be completely the wrong notes, and it's going to be out of tune and the wrong rhythms.
1: Perfect.
0: The woolen coat, which covers the laborer, as coarse and rough as it may appear,

0: in order to complete even this homely production. Yeah, I hire real singers because I'm a really terrible singer.
1: We did a series on Adam Smith a few years ago. One big question we were trying to answer is, what did Smith actually write? And how has it been interpreted and perhaps misinterpreted or used and perhaps abused over the years? Do you feel that this new piece of yours is part of that conversation or separate?
0: I think it's part of that conversation. I don't want to get into too political situation here, but it's hard not to look at the world around us at this moment and think that one of the jobs which should be done is to call out hypocrisy where you see it. And I think this book is really, in a way, trying to say, how does a virtuous person build a moral structure for commerce?
1: We should say you use several other texts in this piece besides The Wealth of Nations. There are passages from Ralph Waldo Emerson, from Frederick Douglass. There's a passage from an Edith Wharton novel. There's a courtroom speech from Eugene V. Debs, who socialists of a certain age will recall fondly. Tell me how you decided to bring in all these other voices.
0: I basically have one hobby, which is reading. My first thought was, there's so much of literature that we love and we revere, and it all ends up being people and money problems. And so it seems like there would be a way to talk about the world that Adam Smith imagines and then use literature. So I thought that it would be Dickens' Hard Times and Trollope and Jane Eyre. And I'm a huge Zola fan. I thought originally that that was what was going to be the counterweight to Adam Smith. Then when I realized that this was also the 250th anniversary of the American Revolution, I switched those literary voices for American voices. They sort of footnote things that happen.
1: Talk me through one example, maybe Movement 16, The True Statesman, which uses text from Frederick Douglass.

0: Frederick Douglass wrote a beautiful essay on wealth, which talks about how the inequality of wealth is a necessary precursor to enslavement, that people not being economically free is part of the world that we built. And one thing that drew me to using this text is that he actually says the wealth and poverty of the nation.
1: And tell me about Movement 17, Statement to the Court. That's the one with text from Eugene Debs. This is a big crescendo of a statement. It comes very near the end of your piece. Tell me a little bit more about Debs and why you used him.
0: Eugene Debs was the head of the Socialist Party at the beginning of the 20th century. He was a socialist candidate for president. He was tirelessly standing up for a new social system. And he went to jail as a conscientious objector to the entry of the United States to World War I. When he was convicted, he gave this speech, which is very famous in lefty circles. I set this text because it's a very powerful, angry, but ultimately very optimistic statement about where our country can go and how we should live with each other. I took out all the things which are specifically about socialism because I don't think that's going to happen here. I'm a pretty moderate political person, so I'm not advocating for any particular kind of change. I'm only advocating to see things more clearly in the world, and what we do with that is up to us. But I really love the emotion of this, and I love the way his diagnosis of the situation didn't keep him from being optimistic about the future. And I thought that that dovetailed very well with the message I was trying to get from Adam Smith, which is the moral connection of labor and how we cannot solve inequality without a sense of justice.
1: Can I ask you to read or maybe sing a bit of that Debs movement?
0: In this high noon of Christian civilization, money is still so much more important than the flesh and blood of childhood. In very truth, gold is God today and rules with pitiless sway in the affairs of men. I love the power of this language. It's really great. And I tried to set it so that it would keep that power. So most of what the chorus is singing, they sing in unison. And most of what the orchestra is doing in unison with the singers.

0: Money is still so much more important than the flesh and blood of childhood, Debs writes. That was a little over 100 years ago. How well do you think that lesson has been learned and taught?
1: Well, I think the lesson that gold is God today has been learned very well.
0: That's not quite the lesson I was asking about.
1: Yeah, I gathered that.
0: Right. But the whole point of art is that the artist can see and express something that will lead other people to rethink it and change. I'm just curious, between Adam Smith and Eugene V. Debs and the billions of others who've come before us, how you feel we're doing as a civilization in thinking about taking care of each other and ourselves?
1: We could do better.
0: He said, comma, understatedly.
1: I think that that's the whole point, right? If we had actually paid attention to all the lessons we could have learned up to now, you know, all the music would be about love and dancing. And the fact that we still have other things to write about means we have a little farther to go.
0: Movement 13 is called Enough. For anyone who's ever been to a Passover Seder, they'll find themselves maybe singing Dayenu.
1: Dayenu, yeah.
0: If I could have a piece of bread, you write, when I need a piece of bread, it would be enough. If I could have a coat to wear, when I need a coat to wear, it would be enough. If I could have a place to rest my head, when I need a place to rest my head, it would be enough. There's no byline on that lyric. Is that from the mind of David Lang then?
1: Yeah, I just wrote that one. One thing that happens in this text and probably many economic texts is that we assume that everyone in the world participates equally and frictionlessly in any kind of formula of how systems interact. One thing that Adam Smith takes for granted is that everyone in the world is going to be part of this system and everyone has to follow these rules. So when he gives an example of the poorest person he can think of, he talks about the laborer who has a woolen coat. And I just thought, well, there actually are people who don't have a coat. Those people don't show up in this book. And so I was looking for a text in which I could find someone who is coatless. And I decided finally that I would write it myself.
0: Coming up after the break, David Lang's new composition finally moves into rehearsals.
1: I expect to be, well, I don't know. I don't know what I expect.
0: I'm Stephen Dubner. This is Freakonomics Radio. We'll be right back.
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0: We're speaking about 5 days before your first rehearsal, correct?
1: That's right.
0: Just describe what that's going to be like.
1: The first rehearsal is going to be with the chorus and with piano, not with the orchestra. And so I will walk into a rehearsal studio at Lincoln Center. The chorus probably some of the people I will know, probably most of them I won't. There will be 40 singers, and they won't know what kind of person I am or if they will be doing a good job and if I'm going to be fun to be around or not fun to be around.
0: And will you be fun to be around?
1: I'm always fun to be around.
0: So what happens if you hear something that you don't like and the performance is just a week after that, so you can't change it? How do you feel about that? Do you feel like you've just got a piece of you that's slightly misshapen?
1: I have a weird way of dealing with that kind of pressure, which is I tell myself, rightly or wrongly, that every one of my pieces is going to be played 1,000 times. And so the pressure is off any one performance. So if there's something that I need to change, which is larger than this, or if I decide to drop a movement or add a movement or radically change something or add a soloist, or I mean, I can do anything I want to it. It's my piece, right? So this is the first version of the piece. It has another performance over the summer at the Aspen Music Festival. I can change it by then. It will have other performances after that and maybe thousands. I have no idea.
0: I love that notion of writing everything in anticipation of the hope, at least, that it will be played maybe thousands of times. I would say that is a pretty unusual thing for a human to do, because most of us are concerned with the thing we're doing at the moment, and it may reverberate for a little while. Like, I make a weekly show, and I know that there will be people who listen to this show years from now, but mostly it's being consumed in the near term. And you're essentially creating something for what smells a bit like eternity. Is that difficult?
1: I wouldn't say I'm making it for eternity, but there is something of the way we think about classical music and my background. I'm a completely nerdy classical musician. I'm a college professor. A lot of what I do is talk about music, which is sometimes 1,000 years old. And so our idea of what we're talking about in music we are writing now is that it is somehow in connection with the discipline as it goes back to its origins. So we talk about Beethoven, we talk about Mozart, we talk about Haydn. These people are still fresh to us, right? We're still getting lessons from them. I think that makes us weird.
0: I know it makes you weird.
1: There's something kind of a little necrophilic about classical music. But there's something also really relaxing about thinking that your time frame is larger than my thing has to be a dance hit this month, and by next month, I don't care if anyone will listen to it again. It's got to make all of its sales and all of its impact and all of its airplay. All the people who are going to make out to it have to make out to it this week. We don't have that pressure.
0: You're saying that Wealth of Nations is make out music?
1: I don't want to meet the people who are going to make out to this piece, I have to say.
0: How much have you communicated with this chorus to date? They've all got the libretto and the score. Have you sent them any notes, any composer's cheat guide, anything like that?
1: Everyone has the music, so I'm hoping that everyone has looked at their music. But I have not communicated with anyone, not even the choral conductor. And that's unusual for me. Usually I like to workshop my pieces, but because of everyone's schedules and because everyone is in a million different places, it's been really difficult to get people together. So this actually will be the first time to hear it.
0: I don't mean this to sound the wrong way, but I'm extremely nervous for all of you. And I'm sure I shouldn't be, because you guys are pros. You're a pro. The singers are pros. The New York Philharmonic are pros. Your conductor is Gustavo Dudamel, who's the most pro of the pros.
1: The pro of pros.
0: Right? He's the rock star in this world. Have you spent any time with him leading up to this or communicated with him about the piece?
1: Not at all.
0: It's one big sight reading extravaganza.
1: Well, he's looked at the score. I know he's looked at the score because I've gotten little comments back and forth.
0: Oh, what kind of comments?
1: Just, you know, rehearsal comments, like we're going to have to rehearse this and how many hours we're going to need and I need a sectional for this or whatever. So he's looked at it enough to figure out how to take it apart and put it together.
0: Were there any notes in there just like, this is snazzy, David, love this?
1: I didn't get any of that.
0: Those will come later?
1: I hope so, yeah.
0: To me, there's something about the notion that it's just been a thing on a page. And then in a week and a half from now, I and others will be sitting in David Geffen Hall, Lincoln Center, with another, I don't know how many people that fits, 1,800, 2,000. It's a lot. Am I right to worry?
1: I think you're right to be excited, yes. I think you can leave the worrying to me. It's very exciting, actually. It is very exciting. You don't know what it is. I know the basic outline of everything. I know the shape of it. I know how all the tunes work. I know how all the chords work. Whether or not it becomes as three-dimensional as I think it's going to become, that's a different question. It's the hugely exciting part for a composer to make this thing that requires the cooperation of so many people.
0: It's a little like Adam Smith in The Wealth of Nations.
1: It's a little like The Woolen Coat. Yes, that's right. Yeah, it's a little like Adam Smith. I can't do what I do without the cooperation of hundreds of other people.
0: A few days later, I sat in on the first vocal rehearsal by the New York Philharmonic Chorus. 49 singers, the conductor Malcolm J. Merriweather, and a rehearsal pianist. That's it. No orchestra, no Gustavo Dudamel. David Lang didn't show up until around midway through, and he tried to stay out of the way. He later told me that he doesn't like to be a distraction during rehearsals. Since most classical music was written by people who are long dead, a living composer in the room can be jarring. This was my first time hearing any of the music of Wealth of Nations, other than what David Lang had sung for me. It was totally arresting. Lang's music, I was starting to realize, requires attention, but it also seems to pay a lot of attention to how the listener receives it. Here's a short piece I recorded on my phone. Lang uses a lot of what's called plain song in his writing, like a slightly modernized Gregorian chant. Here, the chorus is singing over and over a passage from one of the most famous lines in Wealth of Nations. It is not from the benevolence of the butcher, the brewer, or the baker that we expect our dinner, Adam Smith writes, but from their regard to their own interest. Lang's music can be both lacerating and comforting in the same moment, hypnotic and then cathartic.

0: I'm sure there were mistakes made in this first rehearsal. How could there not be? But I was astonished at how well the chorus sang this piece the first time around. To someone like me, their musicianship was otherworldly. What would it sound like when the Philharmonic was added and the soloists? I found out very soon. A couple days later, I went to another rehearsal with all the performers and David Lang.
1: I know we have eggs, and I know we have cheese, and I know we have onions. Today we're going to find out if we have an omelet. But I don't know that yet. I don't know it, because we haven't heard the things together. So I know that every little individual bit I'm happy with, but the whole thing together, we'll see.
0: Once again, Lang tries to keep a relatively low profile. He moves around the auditorium, listening, taking a few notes. He is a small man, dressed in black, with chunky glasses and a shaved head. Sometimes, when his music moves him, he starts pogoing up and down. Lang grew up in Los Angeles, and he was part of the punk scene there. You can still see that now. On stage, the conductor Gustavo Dudamel exhibits his own bouncy intensity. You get the sense he's trying to solve a large puzzle in a small amount of time. Every now and then, he consults David Lang.
2: David, do we have crescendo here before letter F? Because this says no crescendo for the strings, crescendo for the choir, but I don't know for the rest of the orchestra if they go forte subito.
0: Forte subito is Italian for suddenly loud versus a more gradual crescendo. And Lang says, yes, the orchestra should go forte subito.
2: One, two, and two. Wonderful, wonderful, wonderful, wonderful. Bravi, everybody.
0: After rehearsal, on the street, I run into one of the soloists, the mezzo-soprano Fleur Baron. She has become one of the world's most in-demand singers, and she travels constantly. She got her undergraduate degree in comparative literature at Columbia, just 50 blocks north of Lincoln Center. I asked what she thought when she was first approached about singing The Wealth of Nations.
3: Honestly, I was surprised because I read The Wealth of Nations when I was at Columbia, because that's one of the core texts that all the students have to read. And, you know, back then I remember it not being a very scintillating read. It's very, obviously, dry sort of economic treatise, like an important example of like philosophical and economic thought then, and that still has a lot of ramifications for today, but not like an obvious choice of text for like a composer of vocal music, let's say. I feel like composers would normally tend to be drawn towards something poetic. But given that these concerts are a kind of birthday celebration, I think the piece is fabulous.
4: Is there a particular either challenge or maybe joy of working with a living composer?
3: I mean, if you have a great composer, which David Lang is, then it's just pure joy. And he's very collaborative. He's also a professor, so he's really strong in communication. We had our first in-person meeting just a few days ago when I got to New York, because I live in London. We talked about the piece over a drink, and it was really nice to get to hear a little bit more about his personal connection and thoughts of when he was creating the work. So those kind of conversations, that dialogue back and forth, has been just such a pleasure.
0: The next time I caught up with David Lang, I asked him to envision what happens on opening night.
1: I'd like to body surf across the audience.
0: Before, during, or after the piece?
1: I think during the piece.
0: Where do you sit or stand or, I don't know, curl up in a fetal position?
1: I think they put the composer now probably like 10 rows away from the stage, where it's really quick to get up on stage, take a bow. I'll be sitting there with my wife and kids.
0: How do your wife and kids look forward to an event like this?
1: With dread, I think.
0: Seriously?
1: I've dragged my family to so many weird things over the years.
0: But come on, this isn't weird. This is Dad having a world premiere with the New York Philharmonic at Lincoln Center with Gustavo Dudamel conducting on the 250th anniversary of one of the most important books in history.
1: I think my kids are way too cool to be into this.
0: David Lang's kids may be too cool, but I am not. And I know you're not either. So, coming up next time on the show, Wealth of Nations has its world premiere. What does the audience make of it?
5: If he's trying to change people's minds about Smith, and he's trying to change people's minds about capitalism.
0: And what does David Lang think of it?
6: There's always this, you know, kind of post-experience depression.
0: That's next week, right here on Freakonomics Radio. Until then, take care of yourself. And if you can, someone else too.
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13: President Putin agreed, President Zelensky agreed, both readily, and we have a little period of time where they're not going to be killing people.
14: Why a ceasefire with Ukraine didn't keep Moscow from scaling back an annual military parade. For Saturday, May 9th, this is All Things Considered from NPR News. I'm Emily Fang. Coming up, Sri Lankan farmers and the wild elephants they both revere and fear. Plus, the head of the U.S.'s new wildfire response agency warns this year's fire season could be even worse than usual.
15: We're dry, and we're expecting the pace to pick up significantly here anytime.
14: And we talk to the rock duo The Black Keys about the emotional catharsis behind their new album.
16: This is kind of like the version of The Black Keys that Dan's dad, Chuck, appreciated the most. You know, the raw, kind of off-the-cuff way that we started.
14: First News.
17: Live from NPR News in Washington, I'm Janine Herbst. Israel continues carrying out attacks aimed at Hezbollah targets despite a ceasefire. The strikes have killed a number of civilians. NPR's Jana Raff reports the State Department says representatives from Israel and Lebanon will meet in Washington next week for 2 days of talks that are focused on long-term peace and security agreements.
18: The Israeli military says it targeted a Hezbollah weapons depot in the village of Tura in South Lebanon. It says it took care to minimize civilian casualties, but those known killed in the attack were three women, an elderly disabled man, and a girl who were at home when the airstrike hit their three-story building. Israel did not provide proof of the weapons depot claim. It has intensified attacks lately ahead of talks expected in Washington next week with Lebanon. The militant group Hezbollah has responded to the Israeli attacks with strikes on Israeli military targets. Jane Araf, NPR News, Beirut.
17: The Centers for Disease Control and Prevention says the threat of a widespread hantavirus outbreak remains low. Global officials have scrambled, though, to keep the virus's spread contained. NPR's Alana Weiss has more.
19: CDC officials sought to temper concerns of another event like the debilitating COVID-19 pandemic. The current outbreak of the Andy strain of the hantavirus arose last month on a cruise ship and has so far killed three people. More than two dozen Americans were on board the ship. Seven have already returned home. An additional 17 remain aboard the boat. The CDC said that the risk of infection to the American public is still low. The 17 Americans aboard the ship will eventually be sent to the University of Nebraska for monitoring. CDC officials insist that their time at the medical center is not a quarantine. Alana Wise, NPR News.
17: Time's running out in some states for registering to vote in this year's primary elections. NPR's Hansi Lo Wang reports these states are getting ready to hold their primaries next month.
20: Eligible voters in South Carolina who want to cast ballots in the state's June 9th primary have until Sunday to register online and Monday to get mail-in applications postmarked. New Jersey's voter registration deadline is Tuesday. And in Nevada, eligible voters have until Tuesday to register by mail. Online and in-person registration in Nevada continues through June 9th, which is also the day of that state's primary. If you're planning to register by mail, the U.S. Postal Service recommends stopping by a post office and asking for a free manual postmark at the counter. And if you've already registered to vote, you may want to go to your state election official's website and check your status. Eligible voters can sometimes be removed from lists, especially if they move, change their name, or haven't voted in a while. Hansi Lo Wang, NPR News.
17: And you're listening to NPR News from Washington. The 61st Venice Biennial opened today in a chaotic atmosphere that was marked by geopolitical strife. NPR's Chloe Veltman reports the international art event has been hit with protests and resignations in recent weeks.
21: Dozens of artists issued a statement withdrawing from awards consideration at this year's Biennale. The move comes in solidarity with the awards jury, who recently resigned en masse after issuing a statement that they would not award prizes to countries charged with crimes against humanity by the International Criminal Court. That includes Israel and Russia. At a protest earlier in the week against Russia's return to the Biennale for the first time since its 2022 invasion of Ukraine, art collective Pussy Riot stormed the Russian pavilion in bright pink balaclava hats. Thousands of demonstrators took to the streets on Friday to protest Israel's presence over the war in Gaza. Some exhibitions shuttered for hours while artists and curators joined the march. Chloe Veltman, NPR News.
17: The Atlanta Braves says former manager and Hall of Famer Bobby Cox has died. He was 84 years old. Cox managed the team to prominence during the 1990s and led them to their first championship in 1995. He took them to 14 consecutive division titles, including five National League pennants and the 1995 World Series title. He retired in 2010 and suffered a stroke in 2019. Before that, he led the Blue Jays for 4 years. I'm Janine Herbst, and you're listening to NPR News from Washington.
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24: It's All Things Considered from NPR News. I'm Emily Fang. Today, Russia held events commemorating the anniversary of the Soviet Union's victory over Nazi Germany. The celebrations on Red Square were scaled back amid concerns over Ukrainian drone strikes. That is despite a last-minute ceasefire negotiated by the U.S. and that largely appeared to be holding. Joining us to talk about it is NPR's Charles Maines in Moscow. Welcome, Charles.
25: Hi, Emily.
24: So you were in Moscow today, right, Charles? What was it like today?
25: Well, you know, much of the scene was familiar, including the location, of course, Red Square, the goose-stepping soldiers, and Vladimir Putin, who has traditionally used this event to highlight Russia's rising military might. And yet, for the first time in nearly 20 years, this Victory Day parade featured no tanks, no missiles, no nuclear launchers. Guests were few. Media was restricted, including NPR. My invitation was revoked at the last minute. And all of this was a reflection of the Kremlin's concerns over security, and in particular, over potential Ukraine drone strikes interrupting the proceedings.
24: So it sounds like it was a seriously scaled down event, but it proceeded without incident?
25: Yeah, that's right. You know, both Moscow and Kyiv agreed to a last-minute three-day ceasefire that was negotiated by President Trump and included a prisoner swap, which seems to have been what convinced President Volodymyr Zelensky of Ukraine to go along with it. He said the return of 1,000 Ukrainian POWs was far more important than whether any parade happened in Moscow, although he did provide the Kremlin's coordinates when instructing his military not to strike. Russia also accused Ukraine of some ceasefire violations elsewhere around the country, but again, the main fear was of something happening in Moscow, which Russia vowed would then justify a massive attack on Kyiv.
24: So President Putin was there. Did he have anything to say?
25: Yeah, he paid his usual tribute to the Soviet sacrifice, what Putin called Russian character in liberating Europe from fascism. Yet it was a combative speech in many ways, such as when he made absolutely clear Russia's military operations in Ukraine would resume. So here Putin says Russian forces today are inspired by the Soviet victory as they confront an aggressive Ukraine backed by NATO, adding, despite this, our heroes are advancing.
24: And are they? Advancing, I mean.
25: Well, not always. And when they do, it's been pretty incremental. But Russians wouldn't know that from today. The broadcast of the parade cut to video montages of Russian soldiers manning tanks and warships and nuclear missiles, drones and such in Ukraine, clearly designed to highlight Russia's invincibility. The images also underscored an uncomfortable truth. You know, what Putin calls a special military operation against supposed fascists in modern-day Ukraine has now dragged on longer than the Soviet campaign against Nazis that inspired it.
24: Wow.
25: So, you know, one's a victory celebration, the other arguably a quagmire.
24: A quagmire. Charles, we are now in the fifth year of the war in Ukraine. Is there any sense of Putin wanting out?
25: Well, this parade took place under the shadow of growing dissatisfaction with the war, the economy and restrictions at home, including internet blackouts that even state polling shows are chipping away at Putin's ratings. But if that was a concern, the Russian leader certainly didn't let on. He said the country remains united behind a war effort that he says is just and will lead to victory, even if critics say there's no end in sight.
24: That is NPR's Charles Maines in Moscow. Thank you.
25: Thank you.
24: Millions of students in universities and K-12 districts had their data compromised this week as a hack took down Canvas. That's a classroom management tool used all over the country. The attack raised more than a few questions about student data privacy and schools' reliance on private software to run classes. And NPR's Sequoia Carrillo has been following the story and joins us now. Hi, Sequoia.
1: Hi, Emily.
24: So what happened this week with Canvas?
1: So on Thursday, Canvas went offline. If you have a student or teacher in your life, you might know the name. But if not, it's an education software with more than 30 million users. Lots of K-12 districts use it, along with half of all higher education institutions in North America. It helps educators manage assignments, post-course materials, and conduct exams. And the timing of the hack really couldn't be worse. My colleague Rachel Treisman spoke to Damon Linker, a lecturer at the University of Pennsylvania, who described it.
2: Somewhere in the country when the outage happened, there probably were people actually taking final exams on the platform when it crashed.
1: Instead, students and teachers saw a black screen saying a ransomware group called Shiny Hunters had hacked the platform not once, but twice during the week, and then demanded money in exchange for students' data. And in Canvas' case, that doesn't just mean names, addresses, and student ID numbers are at risk, but also possibly grades and coursework. And the program is a centralized hub of data for many schools.
24: Grades, coursework? Why target students? Why are hackers interested in this data?
1: So it might sound counterproductive when you first think about it, right? Kids don't have the means to pay a ransom for their data typically,
24: right.
1: But they also don't typically monitor their own credit or have alerts set up to flag unwanted loan or credit card applications. So bad actors can get away with using a student's identity sometimes for years before anyone catches on. And this is just the latest in a recent string of attacks targeting young people. Definitely the largest in one spot so far, but dozens of school districts have reported hacks in the last few years.
24: Okay, what does this hack mean for Canvas, and what does it mean for other edtech companies in general?
1: So I was recently talking to T. Philip Nichols. He's an associate professor at Baylor University who's really been ringing alarm bells around public schools' increasing reliance on private companies for a while. We were actually talking about a different story last week when he said, just imagine if one day Google or Canvas decided to turn their products off. A lot of schools would not be able to function, and that really shows just how fragile we've built these systems to be. I called him back in the wake of this hack.
0: This incident should give us pause, not because it's an aberration, but because it isn't. We'd be much better off if schools were as vigilant about protecting student data when there isn't a ransom note attached.
3: Very prescient. So what are the next steps here?
1: So Canvas is back online. Its parent company, Instructure, has been very quiet about the hack, only offering an update once its systems were back up on Friday. And for immediate concerns, like whether students will get their grades on time or if exams can take place, things seem to have gone back to normal. Canvas says it is still conducting an investigation to see the extent of this attack. I chatted with Matt Radulak, a cybersecurity expert who's worked in negotiating with shiny hunters before. And he said even if the system is back online, that doesn't necessarily mean the data breach is over. He says once a group like that is in, it's very hard to make sure they're out. But for now, at least for final exam season, things seem to be running again.
3: That's Sequoia Carrillo with the latest on the Canvas hack. Thank you, Sequoia.
1: Thank you.
3: If you've got questions about your health, can AI be your doctor? Well, the state of Pennsylvania argues no. Pennsylvania is suing the artificial intelligence company Character AI, alleging its chatbots have been posing as doctors and offering medical advice. NPR's Shannon Bond is covering the story and joins us now. Hi, Shannon.
4: Hi, Emily.
3: What does Pennsylvania say is going on with these Character AI chatbots?
4: Well, this stems from an investigation the state launched earlier this year into AI chatbots. And that includes into Character AI. And to set the scene, they make bots that present themselves as fictional characters you can talk to. So things like celebrities, historical figures, characters from books and movies. Here is Pennsylvania Governor Josh Shapiro talking to CNN this week about the lawsuit.
5: This company has 20 million users, and these users trust the product that is coming to them.
4: And he says that trust matters because these characters include doctors. So in this lawsuit, in one case, an investigator started a chat with a chatbot calling itself, your name, Emily.
3: I am not a doctor.
4: Well, neither is this chatbot, but its bio says, doctor of psychiatry, you are her patient.
3: And what did this chatbot allegedly offer in terms of advice?
4: Well, the investigator described feeling sad and empty, and allegedly the chatbot started talking about depression. When the investigator asked whether the chatbot could assess if medication might help, the bot allegedly responded, quote, it's within my remit as a doctor. And it allegedly told the investigator it had gone to medical school and was licensed to practice medicine. It even provided a fake Pennsylvania medical license number. Now, Pennsylvania says this violates its medical licensing regulations, and it's asking a state court to order Character AI to stop what it says is the unlawful practice of medicine.
3: What does the company Character AI said about this?
4: Well, a spokesperson told us the company does not comment on pending litigation, but said that its, quote, highest priority is the safety and well-being of our users. And the spokesperson said that includes putting prominent disclaimers on every chat to remind users, you know, these chatbots are not real people and that they shouldn't rely on them for professional advice.
3: But people are already asking chatbots for advice on all kinds of things these days, no?
4: Exactly. Like, in fact, a Gallup poll just in April found a quarter of Americans have used an AI chatbot or tool for health advice or information. And, you know, we know people are turning to chatbots for all kinds of reasons. They're having deeply personal and sensitive conversations. And Emily, I should add here that this is not the first lawsuit that Character AI has faced over its chatbots. So back in January, it settled multiple lawsuits brought by families who claimed its chatbots contributed to suicides and mental health crises among children and teenagers. The settlement terms were not disclosed, and Character AI says it's made changes to improve safety, including barring users under 18 from interacting with or creating its chatbots.
3: Have they made any changes in response to this Pennsylvania lawsuit?
4: Well, I went on Character AI myself this week. I was quickly able to find a chatbot called Emily that appeared to be the same as the one described in the complaint.
3: Wow.
4: When you opened up a chat, it gave this warning right at the top. It said it's not a real person. It's not a licensed professional. It can't give advice or treatment. There's another reminder at the bottom of the page saying this is fictional, not a real person. At the same time, there are some mixed messaging. When I asked this bot if it's a real doctor, it gave me a British medical license number.
3: Huh.
4: I looked that up. There's a record of a doctor in the UK with that number, but their name is not Emily. That license is not active. And when I asked it if it was a real person, it said, quote, yes, I'm a real person, not an AI or some shady online therapist.
3: Very interesting. That is NPR Shannon Bond. Thank you, Shannon.
4: Thanks so much.
3: And if you or someone you know is in crisis, or if you're thinking about hurting yourself, you can call or text 988 to reach the Suicide and Crisis Lifeline.

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6: I'm Janine Herbst with these headlines. A cruise ship that has passengers infected with the hantavirus on board is set to arrive in Spain's Canary Islands tomorrow. The World Health Organization says the risk to residents there is low. Some 17 Americans will be flown to the University of Nebraska. Alabama's Republican Attorney General has asked the U.S. Supreme Court to lift a federal court order requiring the state to use a congressional map with two black majority districts for the state's upcoming congressional primaries. The governor has tentatively approved new maps to favor Republicans. And the post office's finances are still struggling as the agency reports a net loss for the fifth quarter in a row. I'm Janine Herbst, NPR News.

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1: This is All Things Considered from NPR News. I'm Emily Fang. If you follow politics on NPR, you probably know this voice.
2: Trump's economic approval rating is only 35%. That's tied for the worst mark in either of his presidential terms.
1: That, of course, is NPR senior political editor and correspondent Domenica Montanaro, reporting on All Things Considered earlier this week about the results from the latest NPR, PBS News, and Marist poll. Whether reporting on NPR's radio shows or the NPR Politics podcast, Domenica not only brings you the numbers, but also the nuance behind the data.
2: Overall, there still appears to be, I have to say, a COVID economic hangover, because pre-COVID, in February of 2020, we polled on this.
1: In many ways, the narrative taking shape for these midterms fits the usual pattern. The president's party looks likely to suffer losses in Congress. That almost always happens. But voters this midterm cycle are placing even more blame on President Trump for the state of the economy.
2: When it comes to actions that Trump has taken proactively, things like tariffs, the Iran war, which has driven up gas prices, people are blaming him directly for that.
1: In that latest NPR poll, 63% of respondents said price increases were Trump's fault, including about a third of Republicans. So with the midterm season heating up, we wanted to bring Domenico on to Reporter's Notebook to hear how he separates the noise from the signal in covering these pivotal elections. I started by asking him how he stays focused on the big picture so far out from the November election.
2: You have to kind of take these things that can feel very chaotic in the moment, figure out how to cover those things, but also keep an eye on that bigger thing that seems to matter to most people overall, which has continued to be the economy. We've seen spikes in some of these news events like ICE and immigration and customs enforcement, deportations, some of those big issues that we've seen, you know, really cause a lot of strong emotion, very reasonably, but the number one thing continues to be, even through all of that, the economy.
1: That is so much. I mean, Domenico, be real with me. How do you keep on top of it?
2: Well, it's not just me. We have a good team of reporters and a good team of editors who take a look at the landscape. We take a step back. We take a breath. The thing that distinguishes public media, if I can say, compared to cable news, is that we're not hitting you with the same story over and over again all day long. We are at NPR trying to take a step back to think about what is happening all over the world and the things that are most important to people. And when it comes to covering politics, that's not just Trump, Trump, Trump all the time. It's how are people's actual lives being affected by not just Trump's policies, but just the economy in general? Or when you're somebody who's emigrated to the United States and you're trying to figure out how to make a life, how is that affecting you in the ways that you might vote or might not vote? You know, what are the parties doing to try to appeal to some of those more apathetic voters who are maybe potentially going to sit on the sidelines? Because, you know, in midterm elections, we see a 30-point drop-off from presidential elections when it comes to turnout. And even in presidential elections, if you get 60%,

0: turnout to vote, that's high. So we're talking about a country here in the midterm elections where more than half the eligible voters are not even going to turn out to vote. A lot of that is because people feel really disconnected from the political system. And that's a major problem when people feel like politics isn't what makes things possible, because it's the only path that we have.
1: One thing that I really appreciate about your reporting, Domenico, is you are often citing polls that NPR, PBS News, and Marist, a polling company, are doing together. Like, NPR does its own polls. Can you talk about how those polls come together and how that informs your political reporting?
0: Well, number one, I think it's important that having a good national representative sample of voters, you know, is important to sort of checking whether or not assumptions that you might make about a certain news event are actually going to be the case or not. Or do we learn something new through that? And to be able to pair that with good, strong, on-the-ground, anecdotal information. What you don't want to have as political reporters is to go out to one area, hear from a few people who are really passionate, and think that that's the thing that's going to happen. And then what you don't want to have happen is you read the polls and think, well, everybody thinks this way because a majority of people say X, Y, Z. People are very complicated, and we need to capture that nuance. And I think it's really important to do that with pairing both of those things.
1: Do the polls then help direct your on-the-ground reporting? Do they help you identify, for example, political elections that you want to take a closer look at?
0: Yeah, I think one area where polls are best is on issues and how things have moved longitudinally, how things have moved over time. I think horse race polling, you know, it's needed, but it's only a snapshot. And the country is so partisan right now and so polarized that, you know, telling somebody that there's a 4-point edge for somebody when there's a 3 or 4 point margin of error, meaning the results could be within a range of 8 points there. That doesn't tell you a whole heck of a lot. But when you're able to poll and say, are you in favor of same-sex marriage, for example, and then over time you see that move significantly outside the margin of error, now you have a story to tell.
1: How often are you going to local town hall discussions to report stories?
0: Me personally, I will sort of pick and choose my spots. I'll go to a campaign rally here and there, or a big presidential speech or conversation, something that sort of in the moment, you know, at a 30,000 foot level, you say, you know, this might be a place that's indicative of XYZ. So let me go and take a temperature of people here. But when our reporters and local reporters who we've increasingly relied on at local public radio stations are out there and telling us that something bubbles up, this is something they continue to hear. For example, AI data centers is something that I think we've continued to hear opposition to at town halls that we've heard from local reporters and local media that then becomes a more of a national story and maybe we'll pull on. Or so sometimes it can come from, from the grassroots, from a town hall. Sometimes it can come from a poll number and seeing if that plays out where we are. So I think all of that is important.
1: I'm curious if these local issues are driving a lot of the coverage you're focusing on for these midterms more than, say, national issues.
0: Well, I think national issues, unfortunately, I say unfortunately, it's a little editorial of me, but I think that all politics have become national. And I think that is a little bit sad, frankly. The old axiom used to be that all politics is local, and that's just not the case anymore. And I think a lot of the problem here is that you've had such a reduction in the number of local newspapers and local reporting, in-depth number of reporters on the ground at those town hall meetings, finding out, you know, what the budget is for the aerator, for the lake, the thing that people are arguing over. You know, I mean, I remember when I was a reporter in my first year, I was a local news reporter in New Jersey, and I went to a lot of these really small towns and listened to the things that they were discussing, what
1: Amazing.
0: The tension points were, and we almost never, you know, really considered whether they were a Republican or a Democrat. Now, when you go to those kinds of places, you start to hear more about culture issues and the kinds of national things that people argue about that you really didn't hear about 25 years ago.
1: I also see so many more campaign ads or relevant posts on social media now.
0: Yeah.
1: And that's where voters seem to be interacting with candidates, even sometimes where artificial intelligence might be playing a role in how those ads are targeted or how you interact with those ads. How does that change how you report on candidates and their platforms?
0: Yeah, no doubt about it. We have to be on top of being on social media, seeing where these campaigns are at, and often, or increasingly, I should say, there are deepfakes and AI, and that's become a real point of controversy. And I think these 2026 midterm

0: elections are going to be the first ones where we're really seeing AI start to kind of be experimental and be something that plays into this election. And I think people are going to have to be really, really skeptical of everything that they see. You know, take a beat and see what actual reporters are really saying about some of this stuff, because it can look really real. And it's going to play an even bigger role in the 2028 presidential election.
1: Oof. Thank you, Domenico.
0: I appreciate it. Thanks for having me. Glad to talk about all this.
1: That's NPR senior political editor and correspondent Domenico Montanaro. Thanks so much. Elephants are revered in Sri Lanka. There are more than 7,000 of them, and most of them live freely across the island near villages and farms. But that intermingling is triggering deadly conflict, and the Mideast war is making it worse, as NPR's Dia Hadid reports.
2: In a rice paddy field, farmer Gunasenge Kapuga tells me the state of play between farmers and elephants in the central Matale district. Obviously, it's war. He nods to men digging mud out of shin-deep water, preparing the field for planting. That hard work could be destroyed at any moment. Kapuga points to a young man and says the other day he chased an elephant away. Kapuga says that's so dangerous. Elephants sometimes charge at farmers, kill them. And conservationists say sometimes farmers kill elephants.
3: They're shot, they have jaw bombs, they have nail boards. These are all very inhuman ways of killing.
2: We meet zoologist Devika Werakun in a cafe. Jaw bombs, he says, are explosives hidden in food. They shatter an elephant's mouth. They starve to death in agony. He says deadly incidents have about doubled over the past decade. 2023 was the worst year. 488 elephants, 184 people, mostly farmers, were killed. Experts say this conflict is largely because over the decades, governments have transformed areas where elephants grazed into farmlands. Governments here have long tried to solve this problem by pushing elephants into national forests, by using firecrackers, gunfire, and drones. But elephants do bust out because there's not enough food in those forests for them to survive. Those elephants keep farmer Garmini Disanayake awake, literally. Near the village of Bambara Gahawate, Desanayake climbs up a bamboo ladder to a treehouse made with planks bound with twine. It overlooks his fields. These rickety treehouses dot the landscape. Farmers keep sentry in them through the nights. Desanayake says elephants are just one hardship they face. There was the pandemic, then a brief ban on fertilizers, which collapsed yields. Fuel prices surged as the country defaulted on its debts. Last year, a cyclone. Now, the Mideast war. The war's pushed up fuel prices again, so Desanayake can't afford to buy fuel to pump water to irrigate his onion crop. He wrote it off. The war has caused fertilizer prices to more than double. A bag is now $37. Desanayake says he borrowed money to fertilize his mung bean crop. Then bean prices collapsed. He says if the war continues, there won't be food to eat. How will I feed my family? And he says this war is going to make conflict worse with elephants. Because of price rises, farmers are spending more to plant less, and they'll be more aggressive in defending it from elephants. The rain and wind pick up. Tin sheets of the treehouse roof flap wildly. The next day, Desanayake calls while we're driving. He says the heavy winds ripped off the treehouse roof, so he had to sleep at home. He returned to his fields in the morning, only to find elephants trampled his crops. We meet in his field.
4: There's a giant elephant footprint. You can just see where they trampled because it's just all smushed.
2: Desanayake repairs his treehouse and tells us, "We feel bad for elephants. We know they don't have enough to eat." In the capital, Colombo, wildlife official Manjula Amararatna tells us,
5: "It's a huge, difficult task to manage this issue."
2: They're deploying methods that conservationists champion, like erecting fences around agricultural lands. They're also deploying methods that conservationists say are counterproductive, like pushing elephants into protected parks, from where they escape. But there's one option they won't consider: culls.
5: Our Buddhist religious culture, no one allowed to kill animals.
2: But Amamaratna concedes some farmers are killing elephants. Back in Bambara Gahawate, farmer Gamani Disanayake is appealing to the divine to protect his field. Disanayake has made an offering of boiled rice for the local demigod. He tells us, "I'm praying to protect my field, my life, and the elephant, that he too won't be harmed." Dee Hadid, NPR News, Bambara Gahawate, Sri Lanka.

0: You're listening to All Things Considered from NPR News. Air travel depends on fossil fuels, but the war in Iran has disrupted the global fuel supply, and that has sent prices soaring, which is why European airlines like Lufthansa and KLM have announced they are cutting flights, and other airlines could follow. This got us wondering, could another fuel source help take us to the skies? We've brought in someone with the science chops to help us dig through this, Shortwave co-host Emily Kwong. Hi, fellow Emily.
1: Hello, fellow Emily.
0: I want to start with the basics, which is, what is alternative aviation fuel, or what some people call sustainable aviation fuel, or even SAF for short?
1: Yeah, so these are jet fuels made from non-petroleum sources. The most common is cooking oil, but you can also make SAF out of agricultural crops, municipal waste. There's even synthetic possibilities. And these fuels are compatible with today's airplanes. So the idea is to basically supplement what fuels planes with something cleaner.
0: Like do to planes what we've done to cars by making a hybrid electric vehicle, for example?
1: Yeah, it's like a blend of energy sources. That's a great comparison. And I gotta say, even I, science believer, was skeptical at the idea of a plane powered by leftover French fry oil.
0: Really?
1: So the first thing I wanted to know is this even safe?
2: Absolutely. And Emily, I'm pretty confident you have flown on a plane with some of this stuff on there.
1: This is Joshua Hine, the director of the Bioproducts, Sciences, and Engineering Lab at Washington State University.
2: If you flew out of LAX within the last few years, it's likely been on a plane you've been on. So roughly 0.6% of the global jet fuel consumption is this used cooking oil and other fats, oils, greases.
1: But the economics, the supply side of this is really tricky.
0: Right. Is there enough leftover cooking oil in the world to power the entire global aviation industry?
1: Not at all. No. Cooking oil is not going to be a silver bullet to decarbonize aviation. Hine says what's needed is a diverse portfolio of different technologies so SAF can be produced at scale and be affordable enough for airlines to even want to buy it. I heard something similar from Nafisa Lohawala, a fellow with the think tank Resources for the Future.
3: Basically, de-risking this market is a big challenge for investors, for private investors to feel comfortable, spending their money here.
1: And that's why a new venture in the Pacific Northwest is trying to break through. So earlier this year, Alaska Airlines and Washington State leaders announced the Cascadia Sustainable Aviation Accelerator. The goal of this project is to diversify that alternative jet fuel portfolio. Hine is the technical lead for the project and a self-described fuel nerd.
2: We are working with companies that take post-anaerobic digested human sewage and turn that into jet fuel.
1: It's a real twist on another man's trash, but for planes.
0: Using human sewage. Wow.
1: That is something that he might explore in the lab. Yes, yes, yes.
0: How much of all this is aspirational?
1: Yeah, I mean, so much more science needs to be done. It's so early. And these projects, I mean, they can fail. A recent Reuters investigation found that of the 165 SAF projects announced by airlines over the last few years, only 10 reported producing commercial volumes of SAF. Also, another critique of these fuels that's important to say, the bio-based ones, is that they have a potential impact on land use and food prices. But the biggest hurdle, of course, is whether all these different groups, government, industry, scientific institutions, can even come together to develop SAF at scale.
0: That's Emily Kwong, the co-host of Shortwave, NPR's science podcast. Thank you, Emily.
1: Thanks so much.

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1: And the instructor said, your parachute should open. If it does not, punch, and your safety parachute should open. If that does not open, you will plunge to your death in 11 seconds.
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5: Programming made possible in part by a generous contribution from Stephen Wallace, celebrating his family of OSU graduates and students, Julie, Isaiah, Caitlin, and Micah Wallace.
6: I'm Janine Herbst with these headlines. The U.S.-Israeli war in Iran is now in its third month, and though there is a ceasefire in effect, Iran continues to block the Strait of Hormuz, and the U.S. is also still blocking Iranian ports. Iran says it's reviving a U.S. peace proposal, though it's not clear both sides will come to an agreement soon. Authorities are investigating an incident at Denver International Airport last night. Officials say a person was killed after being struck by a Frontier Airlines plane while crossing the runway, and the plane then caught on fire. And the Atlanta Braves says Hall of Famer and manager Bobby Cox has died at the age of 84. He led them to their first championship in 1995 and took the Braves to 14 consecutive division titles, including five National League pennants and the 1995 World Series title. I'm Janine Herbst, NPR News.
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7: This is All Things Considered from NPR News. I'm Emily Fang. Wildfires, they are dangerous and costly. Boulder County, Colorado experienced this firsthand when firefighters across the state responded to the most costly wildfire in its history.
8: Sorry, you're advising that the hotel is engulfed or on fire?
9: That's affirmative.
8: And are you asking for additional resources, or are you saying that we can't do anything?
9: This could be lost.
7: The Marshall Fire swept across dry brush and eventually burned more than 1,000 buildings, changing the way the state prepares for wildfires.
10: Turn around and go back now. You have to go back. We're not going to do it.
11: We get a fire, there's an expectation of the community that the fire department is going to go do something about it.
7: That's Brian Oliver, the City of Boulder's Wildland Fire Division Chief.
11: Where the rubber meets the road is the work we do before the fire. Mitigation work, making that house less combustible, removing fuels.
7: Across the country, wildland firefighters like Oliver are staring down what could be one of the most severe fire seasons in recent history.
12: Unless we get lucky with a really big summer storm or a lot of big summer storms all across the West Coast, we've got a landscape that is dried out, especially early in the year, and just waiting around. And so the potential for a big fire season is high.
7: Park Williams is a professor at UCLA. He studies wildfires and how climate change affects them. And while he says we cannot predict what the future will hold, he says the agencies that keep people safe from fire need to be ready.
12: The window for safe burning is rapidly closing.
7: He means prescribed burning, intentionally letting a fire burn to thin out fuels, things like vegetation, sticks, and logs that catch fire, in order to prevent more dangerous blazes.
12: If we don't want fires to be growing so large that they have catastrophic consequences for people and ecosystems, then the best tool we have at our disposal is large prescribed fires. And yet it is very expensive and very politically challenging to carry out large prescribed fires.
7: Both the Biden and the second Trump administrations have shied away from encouraging prescribed burning. In 2025, the Forest Service burned only about half of the acreage that it did in both 2024 and 2023, according to an NPR analysis of agency records. But a brand new federal agency is deciding how to balance those priorities, and that's the Wildland Fire Service.
13: We're looking at, you know, temperatures that were unseasonably warmer than usual. In fact, I think in the West, record setting. We're dry, and we're expecting the pace to pick up significantly here anytime.
7: Brian Fennessy is the new head of the Wildland Fire Service. The service is the product of an ongoing Trump administration effort to combine all the agencies that fight fires into one big agency. Fennessy says he's preparing for the dry season ahead.
13: We're trying to bring on additional aircraft and bring them on early. A lot of our crews we're bringing on early to address the situation on the ground.
7: I spoke with Fennessy to get a better understanding of those preparations, and because of a new policy the Wildland Fire Service has been instructed to carry out this summer, prioritizing putting out fires over trying to prevent them with prescribed burns. One of the things that intrigued me is one of the chief debates surrounding this fire season, and also your agency, is this April, your boss, the Interior Secretary Doug Burgum, he set out in a memo that your agency should put out every fire that starts on public lands. And to me, a non-firefighting expert, that sounds like an obvious thing to do. Why is that a controversial request, though? And do you agree with him?
13: Yeah, well, I do. Absolutely. I agree with him. And I think if you just use that one statement, it can be taken out of context. But his intent is really, you know, we need to put out these fires when it makes sense to do that. You know, when people ask me, Emily, what my highest priorities are, and beside firefighter health and wellness, really it comes down to, you know, treatment of the landscape. It's not necessarily suppression. The landscape is not in a healthy condition right now. That's a part of why we're seeing some of these large fires like we do today, because, quite frankly, you know, full suppression took place for decades and is one of the reasons why we're in this situation now. You know, our priority is to put more fire on the ground where it makes sense during the times of the year it makes sense. We have to be very aggressive about it, and we have to be doing it on a regular basis.
7: So from what I'm hearing, with the focus on suppressing fires, putting them out, do you feel like there isn't enough being done by the federal government to remove that dry vegetation and prevent new fires?
13: No. In fact, conversely, that is a top priority for not only our agency, but for the U.S. Forest Service and both the Secretary of Agriculture and the Secretary of Interior. And we're doing, you know, all we can do. We're doing it even more aggressively than we have in the past, and we plan on doing even more in the future.
7: My colleague Lauren Summer looked at Forest Service data just a couple of days ago, and she's found that the Forest Service burned only about half of the acreage that it did in the 2 years prior, according to those agency records. Why has that work fallen behind this year, then, if it's still a priority?
13: Well, you know, I can't speculate. I don't have the Forest Service data, and I certainly don't want to speak on their behalf. I really don't know.
7: American firefighters, as you know from your decades of experience fighting fires, they've gotten better. They've gotten really good at putting out wildfires and suppressing fires over the past century. But at the same time, the size and the severity of those fires has also increased. Is there something that we're doing wrong right now, in your opinion?
13: No, I don't believe we're doing anything wrong. And you go back to the early 1900s, there was a rule called the 10 a.m. policy that all fires would be extinguished. Forest fires, brush fires would be extinguished by 10 a.m. the next morning. And we were really, really good at it. What we didn't realize back then is we were creating a problem that we're dealing with today. They have a lot of fuel on the ground. I'll just say that. A lot of vegetation. That's what we're trying to deal with right now. And really the best way to deal with that, to treat this landscape, as I keep going back to, is spending, you know, every day treating the fuel on our landscape, whether that's removal, whether that's prescribed fire, whether it's mechanized treatment. But that is our priority.
7: And what do you have to say What advice do you have for millions of Americans who live in fire-prone areas? Because very soon, you know, the end of this month, the start of June, as well as generally considered the start of fire season in many, many states. What advice do you have for them?
13: The advice I've been giving for many, many years is, you know, you need to be prepared. Everybody, it's not just a fire service problem. One of the things I tell people all the time, it's everybody's problem. I don't care if you live in a high-rise condominium in some metropolitan area, wildland fire can affect you. If businesses are shut down, if you're smoked in, you have all these things, it will affect every American. And so we need to be prepared.
7: Brian Fennessy runs the Department of the Interior's Wildland Fire Service. Thank you.
13: Thank you, Emily.
14: All right.
7: In the early aughts and early 2010s, many listeners found the Black Keys through commercials. There was Nissan and Cadillac and Victoria's Secret. The duo's bluesy rock and roll has a grungy, up-tempo feel that feels subversive, and that style won them half a dozen Grammys. They wanna get my coat on the ceiling. Fifteen years later, they're still going strong, and they're experimenting with some variations to that bleeding electric guitar sound. Their new album, Peaches, is something of a return to the blues-heavy rhythms that drove their early career. Dan Orbach and Patrick Carney of the Black Keys join me now from their tour bus on the side of the road on the way to Mississippi. Thank you, guys, and welcome.
15: Thanks for having us.
16: Thank you.
7: So I want to begin with your lead track. It's a cover of a Willie Griffin song called Where There's Smoke, There's Fire. Can you listen to a little bit of it?
16: Yeah. There's fire. I'm burning for you.
7: I need your love. I'm curious, why did this song call out to you?
16: Well, I think that the song, just the recording, the original recording, is just kind of haunting and spooky and weird and maniacally out of tune. And I just remember the first time I heard it, it kind of blew me away.
7: And what did you do with that magic? How did you adapt it to something that sounded more like the Black Keys?
16: Well, we didn't think about it, honestly, and we didn't reference the original. And, you know, most of the people in the group recording with us had never heard the original either. So I think that's really what helped, you know.

0: So I wrote the lyrics out and had them on a music stand and kind of just figured out the chords. And we just, we went for it without really any plan. We kind of got to the core of what we sound like more so than if we'd tried to do something and spent hours and weeks, you know, honing it, you know. I think what came out was basic gut instinct.
1: So what makes this album a little bit different from our previous ones is a good number of these songs are covers on this record. You've said before you don't want this album to be known as a covers record. So tell me what the difference is.
2: Well, you know, I think that the story of this album really is that is that Dan's father got diagnosed with terminal cancer, and we were supposed to be on tour, and with his father dying, we canceled our tour, and we found ourselves at home in Nashville, and Dan's dad dying. It was a very, very heavy time, and I thought that Dan needed, like, something to do rather than just hang in there with his father. So I suggested we go in the studio and cut some songs. Dan had this list of covers, and it was kind of the best therapy, was to get in there with some of our friends. We would cut the song one or two times, most of the time not even listen back to what we had just done and just move on. And we never really took a toll of what we had done until months later. We sat down to listen to what was recorded, and that's kind of when we realized that there was an album here. So it's, in a way, the record's, it's almost like a tribute to Dan's dad. This is kind of like the version of the Black Keys that Dan's dad, Chuck, appreciated the most. You know, the raw, kind of off-the-cuff way that we started.
1: Dan, is there a song on the album that you feel really reminds you of your dad, epitomizes who he was?
0: Yeah, I think there's a song called It's a Dream. That probably he would have really extra appreciated. You know, just like the minimalism of it and how raw it is, I think he would have loved.
1: Did the process of making that album, the time period in which it was made, does that carry over to how the album sounds now and what it means to you?
0: I think the sound of the record is, boy, you know, I mean, it's the sound of me grieving and going through all of the emotions and kind of letting it out a little bit. You know, I would spend a couple hours a day in the studio with these guys, just kind of getting away from the hard reality of what was going on. And it was a release for me, and I got to go in there and scream a little bit. And, you know, I think that it ended up, we unintentionally made something that was, like, so direct, we couldn't have really made it any other way. That's why I kind of feel like it's almost like the most natural Black Keys record since our very first one.
1: Is there a recording on the album that you really want to highlight where you feel that feeling of jamming together, of release, really comes through?
2: For me, when I sat down to kind of listen to what we had there, the song that first kind of like put hair up on the back of my neck was Tomorrow Night. I don't know what it is about it, but I actually had never heard the original version of this song before we cut it. Dan just pulled it out and played the riff and kind of showed us a little bit of what it was. When I went back and listened to the original after we did this and then listened to our version, I was just like, oh my God, like, you know, there's some energy here. You can really hear like all of our musical influences kind of converging into this recording at once.
1: This is your third album in 3 years, and I gotta say, each album sounds pretty unique from the other. How are you two so prolific? How do you churn out an album once a year, three times in a row?
2: We've been just working at a clip, I guess, that bands used to work at back in the, you know, late 60s, early 70s. I think we've done 6 albums in the last 8 years, and this is our 14th album. We started the band because we had an interest in making records. You know, we've always kind of recorded our stuff on our own. There's always that natural excitement to making something. Out on the limb in the
1: you guys have the rare honor of making music long enough and being successful at it that this genre you set out to subvert decades ago has come back around to imitate you in some fashion. How does it feel to have your sound be something that's foundational to the genre now, instead of maybe being the newer thing on the block?
2: What drew us into music was our different musicians' aesthetics, different musicians' style, and we've always tried to pay homage to them. And I think it's cool when you can hear other bands maybe doing the same thing, maybe even inspired by us. The whole reason why we make music is because we heard music and it inspired us, and that's from the very get-go. We used to sit around the studio in my basement and listen to Wu-Tang Clan and just be like, how do they do that? We should try to do something that sounds like that. And I think that that's the whole thing, is that we come to this as fans, you know.
1: That's Dan Auerbach and Patrick Kearney of the Black Keys. Their new album, Peaches, is out May 1st.
2: Thanks.
0: Thanks, guys.

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9: I was working with a personal trainer. I had signed up for a swim class when I saw a local news segment interviewing the owner of the Detroit Fly House Circus. Yes. So I said, ooh.
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12: Live from NPR News in Washington, I'm Janine Herbst. The Treasury Department is placing a new round of sanctions on 10 people and companies accused of helping Iran develop drones and ballistic missiles. NPR's Jennifer Pack reports many are in China and Hong Kong.
13: The U.S. Treasury accuses one Chinese individual and seven companies from China and Hong Kong of helping Iran to secure weapons and supplies for its drones and missiles. This comes days before President Trump plans to meet his Chinese counterpart Xi Jinping in Beijing. The leaders have a lot to discuss, but the Iran war might overshadow the meeting. China buys most of Iran's oil. The U.S. is trying to sever this economic lifeline for Iran. It has also sanctioned small private refineries in China that purchase Iranian oil. But Beijing has ordered its companies to disregard those U.S. sanctions. Jennifer Pack, NPR News, Shanghai.
12: Tennessee this week became the first southern state to adopt a new congressional map as a result of the Supreme Court decision limiting the use of race when redrawing districts. That's drawn protests. And Virginia's Supreme Court knocked down a plan over a procedural error that could have given Democrats an edge. And Piers Don Gagne has more on what's at stake for voters.
4: people still vote to express their level of dissatisfaction or satisfaction with elected officials. They'll vote their pocketbook, gas prices, health care, an unpopular war, pick the issue. But if at the end of the day, one party's been able to redraw maps in their favor, then that can act as a buffer on the kind of disapproval we're seeing now in, say, that new NPR PBS Marist poll, which puts the president's disapproval at a record low number.
12: NPR's Don Gagne reporting. The cruise ship at the center of the Hanta virus outbreak is expected to dock in the Canary Islands tomorrow, where the remaining passengers will disembark and return to their countries for monitoring. Experts stress the virus isn't spreading like COVID-19, but some public health experts warn the U.S. may not be fully prepared if cases grow. And Piers Windsor Johnston reports.
14: Public health experts say the Hanta virus is not spreading in the same way COVID-19 does. Dr. Seema Yasmin is an epidemiologist and professor at Stanford University. 6 years after the pandemic, she says Americans still have legitimate fears about new outbreaks.
15: I'm not going to gaslight anyone into thinking that they are foolish for being scared because of the world we're living in, and especially the fact that the U.S. now does not have a seat at the table when it comes to global health.
14: Yasmin says years of political division, misinformation, and declining trust in public health agencies have left the U.S. vulnerable.
12: NPR's Windsor Johnston reporting. You're listening to NPR News. Climate experts say most of the U.S. is experiencing drought conditions, and that could spark an intense summer wildfire season, especially in the western states. NPR's Lauren Sommer reports, under the Trump administration, wildfire prevention work has fallen behind.
16: Many U.S. forests are overgrown with vegetation, which puts them at risk of extreme wildfires that kill trees and spread into communities. So the Forest Service does work every year to reduce that risk. They often set controlled burns during the cool season, which clears out the underbrush. In 2025, the Trump administration burned only about half the area that was burned in recent years. In a statement, the Forest Service says that's because staff was occupied fighting wildfires last year. But some wildfire experts say the work slowed down after the Trump administration tried to shrink the agency last year, leading to the loss of thousands of employees. Lauren Sommer, NPR News.
12: The post office's finances are still struggling as the agency reports a net loss for the fifth quarter in a row. USPS officials say the postal service is just months away from running out of money. It relies on stamps and service fees, not taxpayer dollars, to deliver mail 6 days a week all around the country. But people don't send that much mail anymore, and the post office reported a net loss of $2 billion just in the second quarter. The post office has already cut workers, stopped payments to its pension plans, and also raised shipping prices. I'm Janine Herbst, and you're listening to NPR News from Washington.
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0: From PRX, this is the Moth Radio Hour. I'm your host, Suzanne Rust. You don't have to join the circus to perform acts of bravura. Life itself is a high wire act. We are constantly putting ourselves on the line, taking risks, and searching for balance. This episode features stories about finding your equilibrium when life knocks you sideways. Sometimes you just have to step out on that wire and be brave enough to go across. But sometimes, like our first teller, you just have to join the circus. This story was told by Tiffany McKinney at a Detroit Slam. Here's Tiffany live at the Moth.
1: Okay, I'm gonna get close and not touch the mic. Okay. Hey, this is scary. Okay. I woke up one morning, opened my eyes, and waited. I knew this morning would be the same as every other morning had been for the past 2 months. My husband and best friend of 22 years had passed away, and I waited for grief to greet me. I waited for my brain to start the same argument to just stay in the bed and not get up. But I did. I got up, and it was Monday. I checked my cell phone and I smiled. My group of girlfriends, they were texting me, giving me messages of encouragement, telling me they were proud of me and sending me memes of hoops of fire, someone taming a lion, and a lady in a sparkly leotard flying through the air. The week prior, I had decided I had to do something to make myself feel better, something to help me find joy. And I was working with a personal trainer. I had signed up for a swim class when I saw a local news segment interviewing the owner of the Detroit Fly House Circus. Yes. So I said, ooh. But what I was really impressed about is they had aerial silks, and I don't know if you know what that is, but it's the fabric in the air, and you see the fancy ladies up there in their sparkly costumes swinging through the air, and I could just see myself in the sparkly leotard. So I joined the circus. That Monday was to be my first day of circus training, so I put on my T-shirt and my leggings, the uniform of circus people, I guess, and went down to the Detroit Fly House Circus. So when I got there, I mean, it was just a warehouse. I wasn't impressed, but I don't know what I expected to see, but I was still excited. And there was about a group of eight of us, and as you can imagine, we were a very eclectic group down there ready to take circus classes. And so they divided the class up into two groups, and my group started first on the aerial silks. And you could see the silk in the air. It was so beautiful. It was purple, and the instructor walks over and pulls the cord. And I mean, it just dramatically, like, flowed from the ceiling. It was so beautiful. And I was so excited. So we stood in a line, and the instructor told us, he taught us how to hold and mount the fabric and pull ourselves up. So I'm standing last in the line of four people. And one by one, first person goes up, wraps their arm up, wraps their foot up, and pulls himself into the air. So eventually it's my turn. Now these people, some of them apparently had had circus training prior to that day. Because they were up there spinning and doing all kind of flips and tricks. And I'm mesmerized, not thinking eventually it's going to be my turn. But once I grabbed onto the rope and I felt, you know, felt the weight of myself, like, I promise you, it was not until that point that I actually thought about it. And, like, reality crashed. It, like, slapped me in the face. And I'm thinking, first of all, I'm heavy. Second of all, I mean, I'm probably the oldest one in this room. I was older than everybody, including that little instructor. And I'm out of shape. But I'm there now, so I'm holding on, and I'm trying to pull myself up. And as I'm trying, I managed to get like 2 feet off the ground, but my foot is tangled up in the fabric and it's squeezing it so tightly and it hurts. So I kind of fumble my way down and I'm embarrassed and I'm sweating, okay, and I'm out of breath. But everybody is just kind of gracious and we just go with it, and the instructor continues to tell us how to do these other tricks on the silks. And every time, I'm last in the line of four and these people just get up there and spin around and make it look so easy, and it's my turn and I'm out of breath and I'm out of shape and I'm so embarrassed. So about an hour in, we take a break. And at this point, I am just overwhelmed. I'm so humiliated, and I'm still sweating. And I just decided, first of all, I couldn't look anybody in the face. So I just said, keep your head down, get your purse, get in the car, go home. So I grabbed my purse. I walked out the door. I got into the parking lot. And I promise you, as soon as my foot hit the parking lot, I felt the Lord speak to me and remind me that this was my story. Nobody in there knew that every single day I was fighting for the will to live. Nobody knew how hard it was, and nobody else had that story. And I wasn't going to let them take this little bit of joy from me. So I wiped my face, I turned around, and went back to the circus. So the second half of class, we still have to finish the class, the second half of class, we learned tricks on a hoop. Now, when I signed up for this, in my mind, I thought, what? Hula hoop? Because I see ladies at the circus using a hula hoop. No, no. This is a thin metal hoop hanging about 5 feet off the ground from this thick rope, right? And, oh, God, here we go. I'm thinking I'm going to have my Rocky moment. This is going to be it, but that's not what happened. So the instructor starts again, and he's telling us how to, you know, get up on this hoop or whatever. And, again, I'm last in the line of four people. And it's just as hard. I'm struggling. I'm sweating. They even had to lower that hoop down 1 foot just for me. But let me tell you something. By the time I pulled all 230 pounds up on that little metal hoop, the entire class was cheering for me, including the instructor. Okay? I almost cried. I was so excited. So I had my moment. I took it. I closed my eyes and I leaned back and I pictured myself in this sparkly leotard. And when I opened my eyes, the little instructor is standing there. He's like, "You want me to take your picture?" "No, sir. I know this is..." not look like anything like what it does in my head. Just leave me be. So needless to say, life is still not what I expected it to be. It's still messy. It's still hard. I still have to be reminded that this is my story and I get to walk it out however I choose. But I know how to find joy even in the hard things. And while I finished that 6-week class, I did not return to the circus. Instead of hoping for a sparkly leotard, I just went to Target and bought one.
0: That was Tiffany McKinney. She is an entrepreneur and speaker. Tiffany has given up the hoops and silks, but she has other goals. Every day she looks for people she can encourage. She feels privileged to share the knowledge that hard things, terrible things can happen, but she believes that you can still find joy on the other side of it. On that note, Tiffany says that she is on a never-ending quest for a piña colada and a palm tree. To see a photo of Tiffany, head to themoth.org in the radio extras. There are moments in life when just being who you are is an extreme act of bravery, an act of defiance. Our next story was told by Dave Lara, who shared it at a Moth main stage in New London, Connecticut, where we partner with Guard Arts Center. Here's Dave.
2: In the olden days, it was mostly men that went to war. And in fact, the term Band of Brothers comes from that old time period. They were men that had similar life experiences, wives, children, regular jobs. They were drinking buddies. And you can depend on these Band of Brothers to get you through the worst that war threw at you. My mother died, and an absent father made a life-changing event for me. I was 17, and the juvenile courts of Los Angeles declared me an adult. They called me emancipated. So I took my emancipated ass and I joined the Navy. But I didn't have a band of brothers. I was a criminal. Being gay had laws against my existence. There were penalties that included jail, whether I was in or outside of the military. There were witch hunts looking for me and my kind. But I had no choice. I made it through boot camp and was assigned to hospital corps school to become sort of a nurse, not quite a doctor, but most definitely a bedpan washer. I joke, of course. A hospital corpsman does what a doctor does to save a man's life in the field. After I finished, I got orders to the USS Repose, a hospital ship off the coast of Vietnam. Most of my time would be on that ship. I was lucky. I remember it was raining when I landed in Vietnam, and with the red mud and green uniforms of the Marines, everything became sepia-toned, like in the movie Wizard of Oz, with its friends of Dorothy's. My ship wasn't on station, so I had to spend like 12 days up at an aid station near the DMZ called Dong Ha. Two corpsmen, Matt and Joe, were assigned to me and got me up to speed on my temporary duties. Matt was a short, stocky, blonde, cute little and he was battle-hardened and strong. I was in love. Joe, a big, burly, Polish guy. Well, he had a droll sense of humor. He was so much fun to be around. They happened to be gay. Yeah, even then we had gaydar. It usually started with the question, so, do you have a girlfriend? In war, you make friends fast. And so as I reported to my ship, we agreed that we were going to get together somehow. And that opportunity came quick. The Repose, my hospital ship, was scheduled to spend R&R in Hong Kong for New Year's Eve. Joe and Matt got the time off, joined me and two other gays that I'd found on the ship at the Hong Kong Hilton. We rented a double suite, and we spent the whole night talking about what it was like being gay. It was the first time we had ever been around our own kind. When the others went back to bed, finally, Matt and I stayed up talking seriously. If two men could make a life together, society said that we were either insane or criminals. We didn't even know if our love was valid. Matt eventually went to bed saying he just wished he could find someone to love. It was there that we called ourselves The Group, and that's with a capital T, based on a novel by Mary McCarthy. It's a story, a very campy story, of women who meet at Vassar, and then we follow them through their life, and the principal themes being job discrimination, sexism, and men, like us. It was rough because I always lose my train of thought at some point. Oh, yeah. The group became our band of brothers. We had shared experiences, things that we knew about. And like our straight compatriots, our band of brothers got us through the worst of war, the pain, the suffering, and the dying. It was a tradition at the time for sailors to buy Zippo lighters and have their ship name, their job title, their base etched on those lighters. We had ours etched with the group, and our bond was sealed. I mentioned Band of Brothers because we were seeing the worst of war. Matt and Joe, every day at Dong Ha, were under constant rocket attacks. I, on the ship, was seeing suffering and pain. It became routine for men to die in my hands. My 13 months were up, and I once again joined Matt and Joe at Dong Ha to spend my last week in Vietnam before going back to the world. Second day I was there, Matt and I found ourselves alone as we came off a shift. And he said, "David, why haven't we ever made love?" I laughed and I go, "Dude, we haven't had a chance." But he asked, "You want to, don't you?" And I leaned in and kissed him. A few days later, a dust-off, a medevac, was needed at a base very close to the DMZ. It was called Khon Tien. And the unit up there were known as the Walking Dead. Matt went on one chopper, I went on another. Joe was already up there. We landed, and we began to load the wounded. A rocket hit the chopper that Matt had come in on, and he was standing at the door and was blown several feet. I ran to him. I knew he was dying. And as I looked at him, he had glistening tears in his eyes. And I told him, "I wish we could have been lovers. I love you, Matt. I love you." Joe and some Marines were gathered around. Nobody cared that two men could love each other, not there. And then Matt died. He just died. I bent my head on his chest, crying. I could hear Joe say, "Come on, Dave, you gotta go." He pointed to the chopper I'd come in on. He said, "It's a rotor blazer spinning like crazy. If you don't get going, it's gonna get blown up too." I just stared at him. He grabbed my chin and he made me look at him. He goes, "You've been here long enough. You know how this works." And then he whispered, "The friendship's over. Now go." I searched Matt's pockets, looking for that Zippo, the one inscribed with the group and its capital T.

67, and when I went home, I was alone and in pain, and I don't remember anything of my trip going back to the world. In 1970, the witch had caught up with me. I was stationed at Quantico, Virginia. And I was discharged for the crime of being a homosexual. It was less than honorable. I packed my uniforms and the 5 medals I had been awarded into my sea bag. And as I left the base for the last time, I threw it into a dumpster. I had been so proud of my medals, but my less than honorable discharge erased them from my service record. I went to Arlington, where Matt is buried, and I promised him I would do something to change the world so that men like he and I could serve honorably. In the 1970s, I became a soldier in the gay rights movement, and I helped establish the first gay men's service center in Los Angeles. In the 80s, I joined an AIDS activist group called ACT UP, and we were petitioning the government to find treatments for the disease. And in the 2000s, I became members of veterans groups of Iraq and Afghanistan veterans to show by my presence that you could survive what war does to you. I still have Matt's Zippo. It's the same shape as his tombstone, like all the headstones there at Arlington. You know what? I'm not bitter. The Navy gave me more than it took. It gave me wisdom. It gave me Matt. And I have kept Matt's lighter as a reminder of the best time of my life and of a man I still love. Thank you.

0: That was Dave Lara. Dave came to us through the Moss Community Program via a workshop that we held with veterans in media and entertainment. Dave, who writes novels and performs, describes himself as a retired 79-year-old Mexican-Jewish high school dropout who is trying to stay relevant. While Dave says he can't do all that he used to, he still considers himself an activist. He still shows up in veteran circles, sharing the story of the group, making sure people know that men like them were always there and died for this country just like everyone else.
1: I've been asked, what would I say to Matt if I could sit down with him right now? This is such a painful question. Do I speak to him as the young man I was, or the old man I've become? Because he is forever young to me. I'll answer as the old man. And I would lean into my friend Matt and say, don't worry, my sweet boy. We would have had our chance at love. We did change society, not completely, but enough that what you and I thought was impossible in our youth became real. The journey was brutal. Our small band of brothers, the group, those men didn't achieve acceptance for themselves in life. They never found the strength to fight society. They could not break out of the mold that they had built for themselves. But I did.

0: and I know you would have been right beside me as I fought every single day for the rights and respect you and I deserved. I love you, Matt. I always will.
1: That was Dave Lara. To see some photos of Dave from the time of his story, go to our website, themoth.org. In a moment, pushing the limits and pushing your luck when the Moth Radio Hour continues.
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4: This week on This American Life, Julia's neighbors terrorized her family for years. They shut out the lights in front of their house, burned obscenities into their lawn, and they had this lawyer.
5: And he said, "They're lying, Judge. They're all lying. Even the little girl, she's lying too."
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1: 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How far would you go to get your colleagues to like you? Martha McBrier went full tilt, and she shared her adventure at a London Grand Slam. Here's Martha, live at the Moth.
9: Everybody likes me. I'm so nice, I'm actually scary, and I've always been proud of that. And in 2004, I took a community development job in a little Scottish village called Twecker. I was advised not to take the job. I was told they don't like outsiders, they will not like you. And I thought, well, that's not going to happen. So I start the job and it becomes evident that I'm roundly despised. I tried everything to please them. They wanted to learn first aid. I set up a 12-week course. None of them attended. A guy had a heart attack in the foyer of the centre and I got the blame. I set up a breakdancing class for the young people and the trainer left because the kids defecated on the bonnet of his car. I asked the women in the mother and toddlers group if they would not smoke round the babies. And they sent round a petition demanding I stopped interfering. It was very, very stressful. And one morning, one of the committee came in and said, "We're holding a gala in a few weeks. We do it every year to raise funds. Can you bake?" And I can't say that I can't bake, because this will be another reason they've got to hate me. And before I even knew what I had said, I said, "Oh, I'm not doing a bake sale. I'm doing a parachute jump. I've got a lot of sponsors, so... She said, I'll tell the rest of the committee. They all came in and they said, would you like to choose the Gala Queen? The ultimate respect. I had won them over. One small issue. I suffer from severe vertigo. I am terrified of heights. I can't even look up at a balcony. That's how badly it affects me. But I can't back out. And I tell my sister, and she says, are you crazy? This is so dangerous. Why would you do that? She says, come on. Would you rather be disliked or dead? And I said, well, dead, obviously. She says, okay, I'll go and get a headstone tomorrow. Here lies Martha, she was liked. I said, that would be great. So the people in the village all start being nice to me. They bring me lunch. We have banter. They give me a nickname, Jumper. So I cannot back out. The time comes to do the jump. I do 2 days of safety training. And the instructor said, your parachute should open. If it does not, punch, and your safety parachute should open. If that does not open, you will plunge to your death in 11 seconds. That seemed like a really long time, man. I saw the plane. It was about the size of a coffee table. And it had no door. So I vomited for 2 hours. But I went in and I was crying, sobbing with fear. But at 3,000 feet, I jumped from the plane. And my parachute opened. And it was so blissful. It was wonderful. And I came over all Louis Armstrong. And I said, oh, Scotland's really pretty. And I can fly. And just at that, a quite powerful gust of wind blew me. And I couldn't steer past it. And I thought, yeah, this is when I die. But I landed about 24 miles away in the grounds of a lesser-known Scottish castle. And I was chased for some time by a rather troubled bull, but it was still one of the best experiences of my life. And I raised £1,000. But within 48 hours, they reverted back to hating me again. So I resigned. And they got me a leaving card with no signatures in it. And a few years later, I met one of them in town. And she said, oh, it's so lovely to see you. What a shame you left. We always liked you. Thank you.
1: That was Martha McBrier, a Scot living in London whose passions are belly dancing, watching true crime, and critiquing the neighbor's recycling. After losing her hearing, she struggled with confidence until she discovered the power of true storytelling. Martha said that the moth gave her her voice back. When Martha reflects on that event, she said that the first thing that comes to mind is an intense feeling of peace while she was in the air and how that moved her to tears. But then she cringes when she remembers that she did something that dramatic to get people to like her. Her last brave act was a hill walk with a friend up Ben Lomond Mountain in Scotland with inadequate equipment, no sense of direction, and a false sense of optimism. Even when she slipped and fell and dangled from a snowy rock, sobbing with fear, Martha said that she didn't have the heart to tell her friend that she really wasn't enjoying the experience.

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0: From PRX, this is the Moth Radio Hour. I'm Suzanne Rust. As we end this hour, we have a final exploration of the ways in which life continually challenges us to find our balance and recalibrate. Our last story was told by Arshia Kapadia, who shared it at a main stage in New Brunswick, where we partnered with the State Theater, New Jersey. Here's Arshia, live at the Moth.
8: Good evening. How are you doing today? So, my name is Archie, and I'm made in Bombay, India, where I spent most of my life. I'm an only child, and my mom was a single parent, a teacher. Ammi had a deep love for life and all the finer things in life. Her sari collection was absolutely beautiful. She collected saris from all over India. Her jewelry collection was fabulous, much coveted. She actually had so many incredible pieces that all of her cousins often borrowed some of them and never returned it, so maybe I should follow up on that. I remember the house was never empty. She loved cooking. She loved feeding people. Sometimes, you know, people were almost sitting on top of each other fighting for that last scoop of biryani. But I think not a lot of people are aware of this, that Ammi had a secret addiction. She was a lover of lipsticks. Her eyes lit up like diamonds when she saw a tube of lipstick. Shiny, creamy, beautiful, glistening, just waiting to be applied. Her favorite colors were the darker reds, the maroons, the rusts. Shinier the better, I think, was her motto. But I think what she really wanted and lusted were those elusive foreign brands that we didn't get in India back then. They came encased in these shimmery golden tubes, and you were dependent on your foreign relatives to, you know, hustle them into the country for you. So she had made a pact with one of her cousins who lived in London. His name was Khalik, Khalik uncle. We Indians call everybody uncle and auntie, so just roll with that. So Khalik uncle came over the Christmas holidays every year, and without fail, he would bring one of her favorite brands, which was Max Factor. Right before he arrived, a letter would arrive in the mail in which he would write, "My dear Naseema, I'm coming as usual over the Christmas holidays, and I'm bringing the latest shade of Max Factor with me." Ammi would be counting down the days, and along with her, so would I. Ammi passed away when I was 13. She had stage 3 breast cancer. And she didn't survive that very long. Within a year, she was gone. It was imminent. Since she passed away at around 10 p.m. in the night, and it's customary to bury the dead after one of the five obligatory prayers in the Islamic tradition. It was decided that we would bury her in the morning after the first prayer of the day. So we brought Ami's body home, and it was kept on these huge chunks of dry ice in the room that I shared with her. I remember standing in that room, seeing her body and wondering, what should I do now? Was there some playbook that people forgot to give me? What should a 13-year-old do? Should I be like lamenting, crying my heart out, or should I be all strong and silent and pretend to be this really strong, stoic girl? I didn't know. My mother, she has four brothers, and it was decided that they would raise me after her death. So I remember my eldest uncle, who I call Mamujan, he came into the room at this point. He came over and he held me and he said, Arshi, take all the time you want tonight. No one will disturb you. I remember standing in that room, wondering what to do. People kept drifting in and out of the room to pay their last respects to her, but also to check in on me. But they left me alone mostly to my own thoughts. They say the darkest hour of the night is right before dawn. I was dreading dawn. I was hoping the sun would never rise. The night was stretching endlessly ahead of me, and at some point, I think I dozed off. And then I heard the birds chirping, the first glimmer of sunshine through the curtains. I got up from the floor and I walked over to Ami's dressing table. I looked at her precious lipsticks and I wondered, what will become of you now? Then I heard my eldest uncle Mamujan quietly tiptoe into the room. He came over to me and he said, it's time. In that moment, all I wanted to do was run back to Ami's dressing table, grab one of her favorite lipsticks and paint her red lips one more time just before she left the house. So I asked my uncle, may I? And he said, sorry, waiter, but that's not allowed. Just say a quiet prayer and let her go. So I said, surely we belong to the Almighty, and to him we shall return. And they took her away. The next night after Ami's passing away was the longest night of my life. Grief was everywhere I looked. Even the pillows were crying. I remember my nani, my maternal grandmother, she told me once, you know, Arshi, God is so merciful. Right before he sends the angel of death to take someone's life, he first sends the archangel Gabriel. You know why he does that? Because he doesn't want to scare the servant with the face of death. He just wants to give folks a gentle heads up. Okay. Maybe. I love my grandmother, but this story doesn't make any sense. How can God be the most merciful one when he was showing so much cruelty to me, a mere 13-year-old? I didn't know what to do. But maybe, let's consider this. Maybe that was the grand plan, that Ami would go first and then this beautiful angel, Gabriel, would show up and take me to her to the other side. That would just work out perfectly because I didn't want to live without her, not for a single minute. I sat down waiting for Gabriel, no sign of him. And then I remembered my plan B. Oh yeah, I had a plan B. I'm an only child, remember? We always have a plan B. Unknown to anyone else, I had secretly acquired a tube of rat poison. It was called Ratol paste and was easily available back in those days in Indian homes. It was hiding under the bed, and now I was clutching it in my hand. And in that moment, all I wanted to do was ingest the whole damn tube. Just do it, Arshi, says the voice in my head. Your mother is dead. She's never going to come back. She's never going to find out. And even if she does, it's going to be too late. It's now or never. And then I hear a soft voice in my head. "It's hers," she says. "Promise me, Arshi. If anything were to happen to me, you'll never do anything silly. You won't take your own life. You have to promise me." My mother, of course she knew me so well. That was her dying wish. "Oh, but come on, she's dead, right?" says the voice. "You can do this." My head is going to burst into a million pieces. And then my eldest uncle, Mamujan, walks into the room again. He holds me close to him, he pats me, and he says, "I know you're going through so much right now. Words are not easy. There are no words to console you. You need help. Ask God for help. Ask for his forgiveness. Ask for his mercy. Start praying." "Sure, I do need help. But forgiveness? Why should I be the one asking God for forgiveness? He should be the one asking me for my forgiveness. In fact, he should be begging me for my forgiveness and not the other way around." "Oh, Arshi, you'll have so much time to have your one-on-one with God. Now is not the time for arguments. Just be the obedient little Indian girl you are and start praying. Maybe Gabriel will show up. Maybe God will have mercy on you." Okay, so I start praying. Laila, Laila, Anta, Laila, Laila, Laila, Laila. The night is just ending, and I can feel the darkness closing in on me. I think I pass out on the floor at some point. And then I hear the first birds chirping, the glimmer of sunshine. The curtains start moving. No sign of Gabriel. He didn't show up. Maybe he forgot about me. Maybe he doesn't care enough, or he became busy with chores because he's like working for so many different gods. I don't know. But the message is clear. I have to live. No one is going to come save me. Slowly I find my legs. I get up. I slide the rat poison back under the bed, and I make my way to Ammi's dressing table. One by one, I pick up her lipsticks, and I put them away in one of her favorite jewelry boxes. I close the lid, and I say, "Khuda hafiz, Ammi, farewell." I never open that box again. I look at it from time to time, but I just let it be. I now live in New Jersey. No prizes for guessing that I have a pretty formidable lipstick collection of my own now. I remember the first time I walked into a Sephora and I bought a beautiful shade of Chanel lipstick. Creamy, creamy, glistening, just waiting to be applied. It cost me more than $30. Didn't even bat an eyelid, didn't convert it into Indian rupees. Just paid up. "Oh, Ammi," I thought, "you must be so proud of me." But I haven't really gravitated towards the shiny reds, pinks, you know, those the brighter colors that she loved. I'm more of a nude girl myself, so I think that Ammi would have been really disappointed in my choice of lipstick shades. "Hey, Ammi, I survived. I live to tell the tale." "Ha, theek hai. It's okay, Arshi beta. But why can't you tell this tale wearing shiny red lipstick?" Indian parents. There's no winning. But I tried, Ammi. I really tried.

That was Arshia Kapadia. Arshia is a global communications leader, storyteller, and mother of twins who has lived across three continents but is now based in the New York tri-state area. Arshia holds a master in film and television, and back in India, she was a journalist and nonfiction TV producer, creating some of the country's most iconic shows, including MTV Style Check and Life's Like That. She believes the best stories are the ones we live first and rewrite later. Obviously, I had to know what her favorite lipstick was these days. She said it's a matte crayon lipstick from an Indian brand called Sugar in the shade Lily Aldrin, a deep pink mauve color. I was on the subway the other day and watched a mother lovingly apply some lip gloss to her young teen daughter's lips. She then took out a mirror from her bag so that the girl could admire herself, and they both smiled at the reflection. It was a beautiful, intimate moment that really made me miss my mother, who died when I was just 21. I think that learning to live through loss and grief is one of the scariest high-wire acts of all. Losing my mother at a young age really shaped me, and I wonder how it shaped Arshia. She said that it made her realize early on that nothing is guaranteed. Not people, not time, not even memories. In Arshia's words, "When you're afraid of forgetting the sound of someone's voice, you start looking for something tangible to hold on to. When the person you rely on most disappears so suddenly, a part of you learns to keep some distance. It's not cynicism, it's self-protection. But it's also made me intentional about the relationships I do have. If I let someone in, it means something. So losing her didn't just shape my grief, it shaped my approach to life. Hold on to what matters. Accept that some things will fade, and build trust carefully but wholeheartedly when you find people who feel steady." Those are the words of Arshia Kapadia. That's it for this episode of the Moth Radio Hour. Thanks to all of our storytellers for being brave enough to step out on the high wire and share their stories, and to all of you for spending some time with us today. We appreciate you and hope you'll join us next time.

This episode of the Moth Radio Hour was produced by me, Jay Allison, and Suzanne Rust, who also hosted the show. Co-producer is Vicky Merrick, associate producer Emily Couch. The stories were directed by Jody Powell and Larry Rosen. The Moth's leadership team includes Christina Norman, Marina Cluche, Sarah Austin Jeunesse, Jennifer Hickson, Jordan Cardinale, Caledonia Cairns, Kate Tellers, Sarah Jane Johnson, and Patricia Urena. Dave Laura came to us through the Moth's community program via a workshop that we held with veterans in media and entertainment. Moth stories are true as remembered and affirmed by the storytellers. Our theme music is by The Drift. 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
5: Well, Mother's Day is here, and that's got us thinking again about our moms and all the things we got and learned from them, including music. We asked listeners to tell us about a song that reminds them of their mom, maybe one their mom played or sang all the time. This is a question that we've actually asked a handful of times over the years, and we always love hearing what listeners have to share. This go-around, we were absolutely inundated with song picks and stories. This song that we're hearing right now, this is Hoagy Carmichael's Stardust. It was just one of the tracks that people mentioned. It's a beautiful song. I had to play it. I am here with NPR Music's Mitra Arthur. Hey, Mitra.
6: Hey, Robin.
5: Mitra, we did this show together that I absolutely loved a while back about the songs that hit us hard.
6: Yeah.
5: And I've wanted to have you back on ever since then, so thank you so much for doing this.
6: I'm very happy to be here and appreciative of the invite.
5: Well, I think this is a good one for you because I know you're close to your family.
6: Yes.
5: I know you love your mom.
6: Yes.
5: And I know music's important to you, so I thought of you and I thought, oh, we should totally have this conversation. So what we're going to do is we're just going to share some of the stories and songs that we got from listeners. People wrote in. They also recorded voice memos and they sent those in. And we're only going to get to a fraction of what people submitted. We also have our own picks that we're going to share.
6: Yes.
5: So, but Mitra, why don't you start us off with one of the voice memos we got?
6: Yeah. So this first voice memo we have comes from Grace, a listener out in Seattle, Washington. We'll let her tell you a little bit more, but the song that she picked is Christina Aguilera's Beautiful.
7: When I was in middle school, the song came on the radio while we were driving. My mom turned it up and started singing. This surprised me because I wouldn't classify my mom as a Christina Aguilera fan. In fact, she was usually turning down her music because she didn't like the lyrics. I remember looking over at her and noticing that she was tearing up. I asked her why, and she said that she hadn't been feeling beautiful lately. This was around the time she was diagnosed with ovarian cancer. She was going through chemotherapy and had lost her hair. I don't think I really understood how difficult this period of my mom's life must have been for her until recently. I was a teenager when she got sick, and she tried really hard to protect me from the worst parts of what she was going through. I recognize now that looking at your 13-year-old daughter in the eyes and revealing your fears is a hard thing to do. This was one of the rare moments during my mom's illness when she did that. Thinking back on the memory now, I love that it was a pop anthem that created this beautiful, vulnerable moment for us. Pop music just has that power sometimes. It's a moment I'll never forget.

0: This song is over 20 years old now. It's been a long time since I heard it.
1: Oh, wow.
0: Yeah. Can you believe it?
1: I can't believe
0: it. But it was so good hearing it, and in the context of her story, just so moving.
1: Yeah, I mean, I think, now that you're saying this, I remember very keenly when it came out and how it really did give a lot of people a sense of power. Mm. Because there's a lot of vulnerability in feeling comfortable and living in your body as it exists. Saying that, you know, I'm okay with who I am, how I look, how I present, and that I belong here and that I am beautiful. And that's just amplified for someone who's going through cancer and all the things and the changes that are happening to your body. And I also think about, as she mentioned, the difficulty of a parent wanting to protect their child, a mom wanting to protect their child from that.
0: Her mom wanting to be strong and project strength and not have her daughter worry, you know. We heard a lot of stories from listeners whose moms, you know, either got sick or they've passed away. This one sent in from Grace. It wasn't the only one to talk about, you know, their moms and what their moms thought of themselves, their self-image and the idea of their worth, and particularly as they struggled through a rough period. Another song, sort of similar song, that came up was You Are So Beautiful by Joe Cocker, although I think it might be a little more romance. Focused on romance, but... let's get to one of the written comments that we received. We had a form that people could fill out, and people also emailed us. And I'll just say, just kind of a quick aside here about the stories that we got from listeners, both the written comments and the voice memos. We had to shorten some of them just for time. So some of these are edited down a little bit. We'd love to be able to play everything, but we wanted to be able to get to as much as possible. This comment we got comes from Belinda in Southern California. She writes, "My wonderful mother raised three kids on her own in the late 60s and early 70s. She was young, divorced, receiving no financial support, going to school while juggling three kids between the ages of 4 and 1. We never wanted for anything, and she was always there for us. Being a single mother in those days was frowned upon, but she held her head up and built a life for herself for us. She loved us so unconditionally, and we still feel that love today." And the song that Belinda picked is Harper Valley PTA, performed by Jeannie C. Riley.

0: It's hard to interrupt this because it's a story song, and we're getting a full story here. You know, Belinda from Southern California, who wrote in about this, didn't say exactly what it was about this song, but perhaps there's something in this story that she identified with.
1: Yeah, and the difficulties her mother likely faced. There's always a lot of shame and respectability put on women, particularly mothers who are parenting without a male spouse.
0: Yeah.
1: And it's a case now, and I know it was even more the case then. And so I loved her picking this song almost as an empowerment anthem for her mother and what she likely faced.
0: Yeah, I mean, that's something else we heard consistently across all these songs, too, were songs of empowerment, you know, about staying strong in the face of adversity, being true to who you are. And then also, you know, those lessons and values being passed on to their kids, you know, and acknowledging, you know, the people calling and writing in, acknowledging that, gosh, you know, my mom managed to do all this and also make life fun for us while it was also a struggle.
1: Yeah, I will also say, I love the mention of Peyton Place because I'm a soap fan in the song, but I also just love the mention in Harbor Valley PTA of sort of the hypocrisy of those folks who are shaming her.
0: Right.
1: It's such a great story song.
0: One thing that was clear in all of these submissions we got is how much people love their moms.
1: Yes.
0: Yeah. It's like, you know, I mean, usually when we do call outs, a fair number of people will write in with a song about, you know, basically what a horrible monster their mother was. You know, like, well, what? One person did write in and they mentioned the song Ding Dong, The Witch is Dead, you know, and noted, every time I hear it, I'm reminded that I never have to see her again. And, you know.
1: And you know what? We respect that. That is a total valid feeling depending on their relationship with their mom.
0: Absolutely, 100%. Total respect there. But overall, just so many sweet memories and stories.
1: Well, so speaking of memories, I can share mine.
0: I would love for you to. I wasn't sure if you were ready yet.
1: I'm ready.
0: Okay.
1: I'm ready. So
0: right.
1: Thinking of memories and songs and trying to decide on a song, I focused on the joy that I always see my mother exhibit with certain songs. And it was hard because my mom loves music,
0: yeah,
1: even if she doesn't specifically say that like out loud.
0: Yeah.
1: So at first I was going to pick a song by Robin S., Show Me Love, because I have very real memories of my mother dancing at a wedding in an electric blue dress to the song, just having the time of her life. But I ultimately settled on a song by one of her favorite singers, Phyllis Hyman. And the song is You Know How to Love Me.

0: Where's it taking you?
1: It's taking me to my mother washing dishes, and it comes on the radio. Her hands are in the dishwater, and she is dancing like she is back in whatever club or disco that she heard it in the first time. And she's just having a time of her life. That is, without question, like, her favorite song. She will jam to it at any given time, loves it deeply. And as a result, I love it deeply.
0: Yeah,
1: it's, I think about my mom's relationship to this song, to Phyllis Hyman, just taught me so much about how to relate to music and how to relate to these artists that you love, both in the joy and in when Phyllis Hyman passed away, seeing my mother's sorrow at this artist who she has such a deep love for. I'd never sort of seen that from her, for somebody who she didn't actually know.
0: Yeah.
1: So it just sort of helped me understand relationship to music. But I, more than anything, just think about how much she loves dancing to this song.
0: It's such a celebration, too, right?
1: Yes.
0: You know, it's not a sad song.
1: No.
0: It's not a sentimental song. It's just like, it feels so good. And I love how it's not too on the nose.
1: No.
0: You know, it's not like, I mean, it's all in there. But there's just the simple little images and ideas, like looking up at the stars and, you know, being alone with your thoughts and, you know, just noting how fast time goes by. Like, that's life, right? It's all, there's just so much understood and implied in all of that.
1: Oh, yeah.
0: Great pick.
1: Thank you.
0: Okay, we do have to take a quick break here, but we'll be back with more stories and songs right after this. And you're listening to All Songs Considered from NPR Music. It's All Songs Considered from NPR Music. I'm Robin Hilton. I'm here with Mitra Arthur, and we're sharing stories from our listeners about the songs that remind them of their moms. You know, there are so many songs that make me think of my mom. You know, she really loved music. She sang a lot. She played music. She played piano. You know, she's really the one who encouraged me in my life as I got more into music. But the song that I want to play is one that came into our lives pretty late, actually, both my mom's and mine. It's a song called Oh Mother by the artist known as Milk. She's a musician that I really, really love, and I've featured her on the show a number of times over the years. We did a couple Tiny Desks with her. Anyway, back in the first year of the pandemic, so this was in 2020, Milk posted this very bare-bones performance, a video of her playing the song, just her and her piano. She posted that on Instagram, and I just happened to find it, and I just bawled my eyes out. And I immediately thought of my mom, and I sent it to her. Said, you've got to listen to the song. She really, really loved it, too. We talked about it and how much we loved it. And, you know, apart from the obvious fact that it's called Oh Mother, and it's about Milk's mom, I always think of the song when I think of my mom because it was sort of the last musical sort of sharing moment that I had with her, because she ended up passing away suddenly not long after I shared this song with her and after we talked about it. And so I can't think of my mom without thinking of this song.

0: It's okay. Take your time.
1: Yeah.
0: Take your time.
1: My relationship with my mom was nowhere near as fraught as I think the one that Milk sort of describes in this song with her mom. Mm-hmm. You know, but there's so many of the sentiments I think in it are just universal and forever.
0: Yeah.
1: And, you know, particularly the fact that, you know, something that kids don't always... Well, certainly young kids never recognize, and that is that your mom is also human.
0: Yeah.
1: And she's been through everything you've been through, and, you know, she's fallible, and she's still trying to figure things out, right?
0: Yeah.
1: And then also just the fact that you keep, you know, the idea of you just keep showing up for each other, no matter what.
0: Yeah, there are just so many lines that felt very, like, whew, you're hitting me hard right now. How do I mend myself without breaking your heart, as we sort of as adults look back on the things that maybe were not the smoothest in our upbringings and how, you know, we navigated that and how our mothers navigated that. But also there's a line at the end that really caught me, which is, you're strong enough to tell you I love you, but still call you out.
1: Yeah.
0: Just so having that courage and that love and that respect for your relationship.
1: Yeah.
0: To be able to say, I love you more than anything else in this world, and I am still going to tell you
1: but
0: that what you did was not okay.
1: Right.
0: Which is hard. It's so hard.
1: Yeah. Oh. All right. Let's get to another voice memo we got. This one is from Polly in Ohio, who says that the song that reminds her of her mom is The Lion Sleeps Tonight by The Tokens.
2: She would play this on the radio in the kitchen at loudest volume that could go, and all seven of us kids were in there dancing with her. We couldn't wait till we were the one that she selected to pull our arms and start dancing with us. And she would sing along in her awful singing voice that we all inherited. But just recently, I was looking on my phone and saw a video of my daughter, Mallory, who passed away at the age of 24 2 years ago. This video was probably when she was 23, 24, and she was out with friends at a bar, and she was singing along as loud as she could to The Lion Sleeps Tonight. I was laughing. I was crying. All I could think about was Mallory and my mom are up in heaven together, having the greatest time singing and laughing and just enjoying getting to know each other. It's a wonderful memory. I miss them both so much. But it brings great joy to my heart to know that they're together and I still have this video.

0: I'm just thinking, it is so, she just told the most heartbreaking story to me, and I'm you know, first off, I'm so sorry for Polly's loss. But then you hear this, and it's just like, how can you feel bad about anything in the world listening to this song?
1: I mean, because I'll tell you, when I was listening to the voice note, I was on the train, and I'm crying on the platform listening. But I also am, you know, listening to the song and thinking about the story and thinking about, the joy of having that memory with her mother and then having that memory of her daughter and seeing in her mind's eye them enjoying it together in their afterlife and their next place, and just wishing that comfort on her. Yeah. Also, just, it's such a wonderful and fun song. And I'm also imagining, she didn't give us this information, but I'm imagining, giving her age, her probably hearing it in The Lion King as a kid.
0: Yeah.
1: And so there's just all this, even in this sadness, there's all this joy and fun.
0: And I love that that Polly found this video of her daughter. It was almost like she was caught. You know, like that she never would have known that this song meant that much to her daughter as well, right? But she found this video, and she's clearly,
1: it's clearly
0: got handed down.
1: Exactly, right? Because I'm sure Polly was singing it to her daughter.
0: I love it. Thank you so much, Polly, for sharing that.
1: Thank you.
0: Polly in Ohio. Okay, Mitra, let's do one of the written comments we got.
1: So we've got a comment from Lauren in Chattanooga. Growing up, my mom would sing Motown music on the kitchen radio while she was cooking or cleaning. Every time Reach Out, I'll Be There by the Four Tops would come on, she would belt out the lyrics. And when the part Just Look Over Your Shoulder would come on, she'd turn and look over her shoulder. She was diagnosed with early onset Alzheimer's in her 50s. And even when she didn't speak much anymore and didn't remember the names of anyone in my family, she'd still hum the Motown songs and smile when that part came on. The last time I heard this song with her, she lay still in the hospice bed with her eyes closed. And when he said, "Just look over your shoulder," her hand twitched and her whole body shook. It's hard to listen to the song now, even though I love it. And I try to think of the times that she sang this song with a big smile on her face.

0: that part she's talking about, just look over your shoulder, that comes pretty close to the end of the song. So it's we're just playing partial cuts here, but I can so see her mom doing that, right?
1: Yeah.
0: Looking over and giving
1: yes.
0: giving a smile and saying that.
1: First of all, I'm a big Four Tops fan. I love Levi Stubbs' voice on these songs. And so, but when we were talking about before of these songs that are so well written, it can be a romantic partner, but in this case, it's so, I can so very clearly see it in that I'm here for you as your parent. Mm. You need anything in this life.
0: Yeah.
1: Just, I am right behind you.
0: Yeah.
1: I got you.
0: Yeah. Yeah. I love that too. And

0: Love that too. Music, it's like, it's almost mystical.
1: Yes.
0: Right? I mean, I think we talked about this the last time we did a show. We started talking about God and,
1: yes,
0: and
1: exactly.
0: spirituality. And I'm like, I don't know, man. You know, but, you know, when I see the way that music affects people, mm-hmm. you know, or, you know, I just can't help but think there's got to be something, right? I mean, something's going on here because we heard so many stories from people with moms, you know, struggling, they're sick, they're battling dementia or Alzheimer's, and then music mm-hmm. reaches them in a way that nothing else can.
1: Yeah. And not just reaches them, but also still allows them to express that feeling and that love, mm-hmm. even as, you know, they're having those difficulties. And as you said, with dementia and everything, I'm just really feeling in that moment and seeing in that moment her mother saying to her, just by squeezing her hand, mm. even if I'm not here, I'm here with you.
0: Yeah. Yeah. Oh, so powerful. Well, as I mentioned at the top of the show, I feel like we just started.
1: It does.
0: We've been going on. We've been going on a while here. We can only get to a fraction of, you know, the stories and the songs that listeners sent in. Truly, I was just blown away by how many submissions we got. So thank you to everyone for sharing and taking the time to pass along all of these wonderful memories and the music, too. We're going to close out with one more voice memo. This is from Hannah in Salt Lake City. And Mitra Arthur, thank you so much for coming on the show again and taking this journey with me.
1: Thank you again for the invite. This was fun getting to sort of honestly be in my feelings again
0: you. Well, if that's what we'll do. You'll be the, we've got to do a show about getting our feelings.
1: There
0: Let's
1: we
0: bring
1: are.
0: Me bring Mitra on. And we'll do more, yeah?
1: Yeah.
0: Okay. All right. And for NPR Music, I'm Robin Hilton. It's All Songs Considered.
2: Hi, my name's Hannah, and I'm calling in from Salt Lake City, Utah. And the song that reminds me of my mom is Wanting Memories by Sweet Honey in the Rock. I first heard this song when going to a choir concert, and I remember sitting there and listening to the lyrics and sitting next to my mom, and tears were streaming down my face. I think this song is a beautiful way to talk about what our parents teach us. And I'm so lucky that my mom is still alive today. And the song, I think, often talks about how their mom is no longer alive. But I listen to this song and it reminds me to be thankful and to appreciate the time I have with my mom. I love you, Mom.

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1: We're diving into birds this week on Folk Alley. 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Birders, take notice. 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
1: 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I'm Felix Contreras.
2: And I'm Ana Maria Sayer. We're presenting an encore edition this week.
1: Today, we're going to tell a story. It involves some music from Ecuador. And it came from a box inside of a closet that once belonged to a man who used to run a record label who passed away a couple of years ago. The box of tapes was found by the man's grandson, and that is what brings us to this music today.
3: You

0: We're listening to the music that was recorded for the Caifé record label in the late 1950s and early 1960s from Ecuador. Daniel Lofredo is the man's grandson, and he joins us from his home studio in Quito, Ecuador. Daniel, thank you for joining us.
1: Thank you, Felix. Thank you for having me.
0: Okay, now before we get to your grandfather's story and that box of tapes, who are we listening to right now? What is this music?
1: Well, this song is really interesting because it's a great example of the mix, the particular mix that embodies Ecuadorian culture. We have an ancient song that's basically a person describing how they want to be buried, and they want to be buried like their ancestors, and their ancestors were buried in mud vases. However, the instrumentation and the vocals are like a Baroque quartet, you know, a very European quartet. Yet the rhythm is one of the most ancient local forms, which is the danzante. It's a very ritual musical form designed for special spiritual situations, you know. So I think this song is very, very specific to Ecuadorian music, and it embodies the whole situation that we have here.

0: The song is called Vasija de Barro, and it's sung by an Argentinian singer who became famous in Ecuador. She's called Olga Gutierrez, and the band is the Conjunto Caife, which was the record label's house band.
1: Music from Ecuador is the subject that we're talking about today, and Daniel Lofredo is joining us today from Quito, Ecuador. Daniel, the music we're going to play today is from your grandfather's record label. So before we get into the story of how you found the tapes, tell us a little bit about your grandfather and the record label that he ran, and what kind of music did he record? And when was this?
0: My grandfather was the business side producer for the record label from the late 50s to the late 60s. This record label recorded música popular, música nacional ecuatoriana, which was a genre, and basically means Ecuadorian national music, which emerged in the late 1800s, and it was right at the time where recordings first started to happen, and it was a very particular time in our history where there was all this nation building going on, and there was this big fusion movement between European forms and mestizo forms and indigenous forms of music that just came together in a beautiful way at the beginning of the 20th century. Carlos Rota, my grandfather, he saw the value in this and also had access to the technology to record it. In the 50s, he took on this enterprise of recording all these musical forms, which were in a way starting to fade away. And they were, you know, being overshadowed by salsa and cha-cha-cha and cumbia. This label was basically around for 10 years, and it did a really good job at showing this particular music in its particular ensembles. The way that the music is played in the label's tapes, it's old, you know, like the ensembles have really changed in many different ways. And we have a lot of these songs survive. However, they don't survive in the same way. And so the view that it gives us of the past is really interesting.
1: Let's talk about you finding this box of masters in his house. How did that happen, and what did you discover?
0: Well, the tapes were stored in his office, and his office was on the 8th floor of a building. And he had covered them with newspaper over 45 years, and they were literally buried under a ton. And by ton, I mean 1,000 kilograms. My mother knew they were there because these tapes were important to my grandfather, but I had no idea the extent of the material that we were going to find. There's around 500 tapes, boxes upon boxes upon boxes of tape, all analog, reel to reel, beautiful old tape, and miraculously preserved by the newspaper. You know, the newspaper actually ended up keeping the tapes in really good shape.
1: Before we ask you about what you did with the tapes once you found them, let's hear some more music. What's the next track we're going to hear?
0: The next track is by Duo Benitez y Valencia, which later on became one of Ecuador's most emblematic musical duos. These two guys are legends, but they're really young in this recording, and the song is called Cansados Pies. It was one of the first songs that just really, really, really got me, and it was a song I had never heard. It's a tonada, which is a kind of like a waltz, like Baroque waltz musical form, and it's an extremely sad song, but at the same time, it's like really sublime and joyous, which is a very characteristic of our music. It's all about death, suffering. You could say samsara. You know, it's this story of adversity and resilience. That's like really, really embedded in our music.

Tired Feet, essentially, is the name of the song, Cansados Pies. It's this person asking his feet where they're taking this tired body. And the question he asks after is to a prison, perhaps, a una prisión tal vez, or to the land of oblivion, o la tierra del olvido. So, like, the actual content is so sad, but, you know, the actual feeling that the song transmits is really sublime. You know, it's like this brevity of life and eternity and something to hope for, you know.

0: We're talking to Daniel Lofredo from his home studio in Quito, Ecuador, and he's telling us about the story of a box of tapes that he discovered in his grandfather's closet from a record label that his grandfather ran in the early 1960s. And Daniel, I think we need to move it up to today because we have to say that you are also in the music business right now. Tell us about what it is that you do.
1: Well, I'm a music producer. I make electronic music without computers, essentially. That's what I do. And finding this analog technology was just kind of a beautiful treasure for me because I'd been working with sampling tape before for a while. However, none of that tape that I had found was actually connected to me in any way. And then here I found a box of 500 tapes that were just really connected to my life and my story and my world in a way. So musically, I combine the electronic tools and the sampling and synthesizers and processing of all kinds with melodic and rhythmic structures from around here. That's been my project for about 3 years. Basically transposing our local culture from the past into this retrofuturist abstract world that is my personal music, you know. So these tapes really inform my process in a lot of ways. So music is my profession, and this find was just right up my alley in many ways.
0: It's almost like this music allows you and everyone else to put the culture and the history under a microscope, to be able to see and hear the different strands and the different cultural influences that come throughout the history.
1: Yeah, absolutely. You know, with music, you're always in this conversation between time, you know, and like when we're listening to this music that was made by the musicians who were here before us, we get to understand each other and literally talk and see not only what was happening then, but how that affects and relates to what's happening now, you know, and how that changes the role of the musician in our culture.
0: Let's put our lab coats on again and look under the microscope. Why don't you select another song for us to hear right now?
1: Okay, this next song is one of my absolute favorites. It's called Huasca de Coral. It's a very, very old indigenous song. The name means like a whip of corals, and it's sung by Biluca y Los Caníbales, which was this band with a Brazilian traveler who became a really important part of the label and the label's own band. It's a San Juanito, which is one of the most local musical forms, and it has a rondador, this pan flute. But the most interesting part is the melody. The lead melody is played on the orange leaf, and that is combined with a Baroque ensemble. Well, just the combination is so unlikely and so unique. It's definitely a beautiful song.

0: music from the early 1960s from Ecuador. We're on the line with Daniel Lofredo, who's talking to us from Quito, Ecuador. Daniel, have you had a chance to meet any of the musicians that were featured on any of the tapes that you discovered?
1: Yes, actually, I've met a couple of people involved in the recording. Specifically, I met Segundo Bautista, which was a musician who kind of got started playing in the house band and singing for the house band. He was a blind musician, a blind singer, pianist, and guitarist, and was really good with the bandola, which was is a local instrument also. And I met him. I went to his house, and it was really fun to see him. He's in his 80s now, and he's just he was really happy to receive us. But in a lot of ways, so many things had happened in his life since that time that it was really hard to paint a picture of what it was like, you know. But the band Los Barrieros, which was another name for the house band, or a specific arrangement of band members from the house band, later became a famous Ecuadorian band, and he was the lead singer. He was a total rock star, you know. He was had a hairstyle like Elvis, you know, and then bell bottoms, all this stuff, and then his really really dark glasses. It was just, you know, really styling. Really a beautiful person. We got to go see him play at his house. It was great.

0: Danielle, the discovery of these tapes all of a sudden threw you into the role of music archive detective, right?
1: Yeah, it's actually a really, really amazing process, digging up and putting the pieces together. So there's so many unlabeled tapes, and you just don't know what you're going to get. And so it's forensics in a way. It's really engaging, but it's also really, really hard work. You go out in search of clues, and sometimes you find them, sometimes you don't.
0: How many tapes did you find in that box in your grandfather's house? And how many have you been able to digitize so far? And what the future looked like for the rest of the tapes in the box?
1: There was around 400, in between 400 and 500 tapes. So I've digitized about 100 of them. In high quality. It's a long process, and I prefer to take it slowly. The goal is to digitize everything and make a high quality digital archive to preserve this and to diffuse this around and spread it, because it's extremely interesting stuff, and it's not just a beautiful thing. I think it's really important for our societies and our cultures in South America, and to resist the urge to just become consumers of mainstream mass culture produced in other countries, you know. And I think to understand our own culture is to understand ourselves, and it's to re-fertilize our ground, you know, and make our ground fertile for future creation and future music, and to maintain that essence that is ours, and to appreciate it, because, you know, we are where we live in so many ways. And if we forget who we were, you know, we're just, we become lost cultures.

0: Okay, Danielle, it's time for some more music. What are we going to hear next?
1: The next song is by Conjunto Caife, which is the house band. It's called Vaca Lechera, and it's a tonada, which is a genre very related to the waltz, but also connected to the three-count rhythms that were local. It's really a lovely arrangement. It has like a sort of a conversation between a rondador, which is the pan flute, and the harp. And it's a Baroque ensemble with the local music again. And it's really kind of fun how the instruments go back and forth, trading turns with the melody and the shifts of the harmonic shifts and all this stuff.

I also found this this jingle. What's really beautiful about this is this is the song that they sent to all the radio stations to advertise the record label after their music was played. It kind of shows you what was going on in the rest of the world at the time and the aesthetic that was happening elsewhere. It's kind of like the pop aesthetic of the time. And it's just really funny and it just cheers me up.

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1: Caipe.
0: Triunfa en el sur.
1: Caipe.
0: El sello Caipe universal.
2: So knowing what you know about the contemporary music scene in Ecuador, and then having heard all of this music, what do you think this music that you found, what does it say about the culture and the history of your country?
3: The biggest thing it tells us is that we're a mixed culture. And I think in a lot of ways, South America is kind of at the vanguard of mestizaje, of mixing, of cultural mixing. We are an extremely mixed continent, and we've been this way for hundreds of years. And what's really interesting about Ecuadorian music is that it's always been this blend between the local indigenous ideas and sounds, and the ideas and the sounds of people who came here from other places. And so, you know, I'm a mixed person also. I'm culturally and racially mixed, and I have all these influences from Europe and these local influences too. My life here, you know, and my involvement in this world, and then I'm also bilingual. You know, I have all these things going on, but I'm also Ecuadorian. You know, and so in my personal music, I've realized that bringing in what you have learned in the world and combining it with what's here is one of the most, it's this dialogue that has been happening in Ecuadorian music for 400 years.
2: Daniel Alfredo Rota, thank you so much for taking the time and sharing this music with us and taking your time to set up your studio to talk to us here in the U.S.
3: Thank you, Felix.
2: And of course, we have to thank your grandfather, Carlos Rota, for being so dedicated to documenting your country's musical history. We only played a handful of the songs that you shared with us so far. So what we're going to do is we're going to put all of the music that you sent to us on our website at npr.org/altlatino, so people can click on the music and hear the songs in their entirety, as well as the songs we didn't get to today. And we want to remind people that they can also find us on Facebook and Twitter. We'll have the show posted there, and we'd love to hear what you think of the music that you hear coming from Ecuador from the early 1960s and late 1950s. Daniel Alfredo, thank you again for bringing the music. And which song should we end with?
3: The last song is El Capariche, which is played in this case by Dúo Benítez Valencia once again. And what's cool about this track is the marching band ensemble. It's very common these days to hear our old music in marching bands, you know. And they go out to the parties and they play, and it's just amazing. And this is kind of a combination between that marching band and this more, you know, chamber, like, quintet style of music. And it's also a very hopeful song, again, an albazo. And it's about love. However, you know, it starts off all joyous, and it takes very little time for an Ecuadorian song to go from, you know, absolute joy to, like, suffering and martyrdom and all these, like, you know, self-flagellating sort of ideas. And this song has them both really strong.

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